smile on your face. Don't bring everybody down like this. Don't worry. It will soon pass, whatever it is. Don't worry, be happy. I'm not worried.

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0: Right on cue. Right on cue. Right on cue. Right on cue. Right on cue. Right on cue. Right on cue. Right on cue.
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0: 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Right on. Right on cue. Right on cue. Right on. Right on cue.
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Right on, Q.

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0: they either thought I was an FBI agent, a Chinese businessman. They would also call me MAGA, which is the term they use.
1: Someone who's that gullible.
0: Gullible, exactly. It means, yeah, exactly. But it was a completely new picture for me because the conditions are much harder than in some of the affluent areas of Lagos. You struggle to understand what you're seeing because there are so many things happening. It took me a while to get used to Ikotun.
1: Yeah. And in terms of the people that you were meeting there, you mentioned Biggie.
0: Mm-hmm.
1: What sort of character was Biggie? Who's Biggie?
0: He's 1 year older than me. Biggie was this 28, 29-year-old man who was still living with his parents. And he was incredibly funny. So he was the opposite of a shy person. But at the same time, he was caring, I would say, to me. So I had conflicted views about him because at the same time I'm saying all this, he was scamming people online. He had never had a real job in his life. He pretended to be white women online. So he was scamming male Americans. And what struck me the most and probably made me see him in a different light was that Biggie could also be incredibly lazy. He would complain about not having money. But at the same time, he refused to talk to these white people online. Not out of like morality, but he couldn't be bothered. He preferred playing Pro Evolution Soccer 17 on his laptop.
1: Okay, and that's a popular football video game.
0: Exactly, yes. He would describe himself as lazy sometimes because he didn't want to work, quote-unquote, in his own words. And I could relate a bit to that feeling. There were certain characteristics that drew me to his personality. And I kept thinking, wow, like how someone like him becomes a Yahoo boy, right? Like how someone like him becomes a scammer who spends his nights talking to lonely people on the internet.
1: When you're seeing the type of people that are carrying out these scams, did it conflict with the type of people that you thought were actually running the scams?
0: Totally, 100%. Because what I had read before, especially from, I would say, some American experts about the so-called Nigerian scammers, they would put them in the same bag than, like, let's say, other scammers in Southeast Asia or in other parts of the world, where these are scammers who are part of, like, well-organized syndicates. They would depict these Nigerian scammers as dangerous, evil, whatever you want to say about, like, a one-dimensional character that is only there to harm us. And it made sense to depict them that way because it's easier to believe that a very dangerous, powerful force in West Africa is hurting us rather than suddenly it is just this guy with his phone. And I was carrying those preconceived notions, those stereotypes with me, and I was, not gonna lie, a bit disappointed when I first met, maybe not Biggie, because Biggie is very smart guy, but when I met other scammers who were also getting some money from their victims, I didn't find them that sophisticated. I didn't find them that smart. They didn't have insights into our psyche that blew my mind. Because I was coming to Nigeria, of course, my initial goal was to find Brian, but at the same time was to understand what these people understood about us, mm-hmm. or about people like my mom, that I couldn't see. They would always tell me in the interviews the same things. They would just tell me, you have to give them attention. And it was about being present. It was about saying, good morning, how are you, love? How are you, sweetie? What do you have for lunch? What do you have for dinner? And it took me a long time to understand that that was even more powerful as an answer than the sophisticated explanation of why my mom or why men and women fall for these kind of scams.
1: There are some people who are incredibly successful. One person in particular that you met was Chibuke.
0: Mm-hmm.
1: He met an Irish lady called Teresa mm-hmm. online. Could you tell me about their story?
0: Yeah, so Chibuke started at the age of 14. He was a dancer in Ikotun, and other people had so much money and he didn't. So he gave it a try. And he tried, as in his own words, man to woman, woman to man. He tried everything and he didn't get any money until he decided to impersonate Cody Rhodes.
2: From Atlanta, Georgia, he is the undisputed WWE Champion, Cody Rhodes!
1: The famous American wrestler Cody Rhodes.
0: Exactly, the one and only Cody Rhodes. Yes. And I'm not a big fan of wrestling, and so at the beginning I didn't know about him that much, but he told me that he was a big deal and he would watch the matches with his stepfather, and that's why he knew so much about him. So he starts impersonating Cody Rhodes, and at some point he meets Theresa online. Theresa wants to meet Cody Rhodes because she's a big fan of Cody Rhodes. And Chibuke tells her, you first have to send me some stuff because how do I know that I can trust you? You know, they play this game of psychology, of reverse psychology, rather than you have to convince them, it's the victim who has to convince you. Right from the get-go, the first day, Chibuke got 300 euros from Theresa. And to put it in perspective, he had worked in a water factory the previous 18 months, and he had made less money than that single day.
1: In one day, he made more than he earned in 18 months.
0: Exactly. So
1: it's really lucrative then.
0: Very lucrative. It is true that it relies a lot on repetition. You have to do it so many times with so many people. They call it bombing, which means basically you just try with hundreds, if not thousands of people. Mm. Once you're lucky, again, in their own words, you might get this money from Theresa. But it didn't stop there. The way these scams work is that you might send some money, but you want to really get to the end. Mm. You want to meet Cody Rhodes. And once you are trapped in their made-up world of lies and fabrications, it's very hard to find the exit. And the way it works is that they keep asking for more money.
1: How is Chibuke doing this? I could tell you I'm Cody Rhodes.
0: Yes.
1: How do I then go from telling you that I'm Cody Rhodes to asking you to give me money and I've earned 300 euros?
0: Definitely. So I am the victim and I want to meet you, who you are. You are Cody Rhodes. So what you do is you tell me that you might fly to Ireland, but your bank account is frozen because you're in the process of divorcing your wife. Mm. Obviously, this is not public, and you tell her you are the only person or one of the only few people who know about this. Obviously, it's not in the media because I don't want it to be out. But you keep telling her your bank account is frozen, the lawyers are handling everything. And it depends on how sophisticated you want to make it. Some of these cameras, they don't make it very sophisticated, but Chibuke would say, I'm going to the airport, but I cannot pay my Uber driver. Can you send $100? And how do you send $100 or 100 euros? You buy a gift card. Because the gift cards, that is the easiest way to get the money from a victim abroad.
1: It's fairly anonymous, isn't it?
0: It is fairly anonymous. And as soon as they get the code, they resell that code to someone else online. And they get it, obviously, at a discount. But that is quick money for them, and it is untraceable, unlike a bank transfer.
1: Yeah.
0: So you keep doing that again and again, and it depends on how much the victim wants to invest, or whether they have family around them, or what is the situation like. And in the case of Theresa, she was going through a lot, and I know this from like the conversations that Chibuke showed me with her previous husband. She had one kid. So she ended up talking to Chibuke for 4 years. Chibuke lied to her, telling her that he was going to Ireland for 25 times. Mm. So that is 25 plane tickets
1: that
0: she paid for. So every time that you ask for money, the excuses are more ludicrous and more difficult to believe. The scammer manipulates the victim. You have to put yourself in the world of the victim. If that is the person that you love the most, why are you not going to send money for an emergency? Yeah. And it is very hard to pull out.
1: Stick around for part two, where we follow the money trail. Just how much are the Yahoo boys making, and what happens when a scammer gets scammed? I'm Tommy Dixon, and Outlook is back in just a minute.
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4: 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I'm Naomi Sherbel-Ball. I'll be meeting the Palestinian families who depend on these journeys and the Israelis who keep showing up despite their own grief and fear.
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4: But while some patients can still cross from the West Bank, those stuck in Gaza cannot. What is happening to them?
3: Driving across the divide. 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
1: In part two of Outlook from the BBC World Service, I want you to imagine you're a teenage scammer with loads of cash to burn. What's the first thing you buy?
0: Our character bought a Lexus, but he was 17, so he couldn't buy it himself. He brought his auntie with him, and he had to carry a pillow because he was not tall enough to see over the windshield.
1: Lavish living. But what happens when the scammers get conned? More from the Yahoo Boys of Lagos after the news.
6: BBC News with Fiona MacDonald. The US military says it's begun a new series of strikes on Iran in retaliation for Iranian attacks on US forces based in the Middle East. President Trump on Wednesday pledged a major escalation, promising Iran what he called a beating. Iranian media says Keshem Island and Abadan have been hit. The Ukrainian Air Force says the cities of Kyiv, Dnipro and Kyiv-Ri are coming under Russian ballistic missile attack. Waves of drones are also reported to be heading to other regions. President Trump says his administration is looking at ways to set controls on artificial intelligence. It comes after OpenAI disclosed that a rogue ChatGPT agent's attack on another AI-related company 2 weeks ago wasn't the only one. The US State Department is to immediately release $600 million in funding for the Global Vaccines Alliance, Gavi. The money has been held up by the Health Secretary, Robert F. Kennedy Jr., a vaccine sceptic. Officials in Japan say 17 people are now known to have died in the earthquake in the south of the country. That's expected to rise. The South Korean tech giant Samsung has announced second quarter profits of just under $50 billion. The huge jump has been driven by surging demand for its memory chips for use in AI. Analysts say the boom is likely to continue. 5 people have been killed and parts of the Brazilian city of Rio de Janeiro brought to a standstill by unexpected strong winds. The gusts brought down trees, cut power and disrupted public transport. A French teenager has pleaded guilty in Singapore to one count of being a public nuisance after taking and licking a straw before returning it to a vending machine. Didier Maximilian filmed the act and uploaded it to social media. BBC News.
1: Welcome back to Outlook.

0: teenage boys with little education or knowledge of the wider world scamming people in the US and Europe using nothing more than cheap smartphones. Carlos got to know some of them pretty well, and they showed him their social media conversations with their victims. At the end of part one, we heard about Chibuke, who had made a huge amount of money scamming a woman in Ireland over several years.
1: Around 80,000 a year.
0: Wow. So a significant
1: which
0: sum.
1: Which for a boy, a boy like him with no father, no job in Icotun is a crazy amount of money.
0: Yeah.
1: And he spent it all. He didn't invest it.
0: How?
1: Well, when you grow up in a community like Icotun with no tap water, unreliable electricity, and sometimes struggling to find food, life there is very hard. So as soon as he got money, he started giving it away, or he could go to a hotel. And in Icotun and other poor communities in Lagos, you have hotels where people gather because they have generators with electricity, they have swimming pools, they have a club, and it's a nice place to be there. And he would spend maybe 30,000 naira at that time, maybe $30 or $40, depending on the year, every day. I remember talking to so many people in the community. Do you think it would be possible for a guy to spend 80K in Icotun? And they would be like, I've seen even like wilder things.
0: Yeah.
1: A character who bought a Lexus, but he was 17, so he couldn't buy it himself. He brought his auntie with him, and he had to carry a pillow because he was not tall enough to see over the windshield.
0: That is insane. How these guys were spending their money.
1: I'm sure there are other people in the Yahoo world where that they save the money. But in this case, they were splurging it because for some of them, and Chibuke, he wants to be recognized. You know, all his life, he's just feel unseen. His mom didn't even let him call mom, but Auntie Peace. So suddenly he has this crazy amount of money. And what does he do? The same thing that he's seen all the Yahoo boys did in the past, which is go to a hotel, and that's where the local community can see that you've made it. Mm-hmm. And they started spending crazy amount of money. That brings all the young men who might want to follow your steps. That brings young girls who want to have access to that money as well because they are also struggling. The community finds ways to extract the money from these scammers. So in a way, they scam the scammers.
0: So people in the community are looking to exploit these boys as well.
1: Imagine you're Chibuke and you just made $500 that day. So you go to a hotel, at a bar of a hotel in Icotun. Again, you don't go to the island. You don't go to fancier parts of the mainland. What's the point of going there? No one knows you. And like, you're still a poor boy from Icotun. So they go to a hotel there, and they bring friends, and they buy bottles of champagne that are crazily expensive for them. We're talking about hundreds of euros. A hotel owner who is clever enough to see that this boy is going to spend all the money he has in his bank account that day, what he does is he brings some friends or maybe his brothers, and he sits them down next to the Yahoo people table. Why? Because then suddenly the table next to the Yahoo boys start ordering more expensive champagne. The waiters bring the bottles with sparklers. They sing a song, and it's it doesn't go unnoticed. So that way the Yahoo boy is going to
0: spend more money.
1: He's going to spend more money. So if the other guy buys 4 bottles of champagne, I'm going to buy 8.
0: In a culture of paid entertainment, flashy Yahoo boys looking for their turn in the limelight are prime targets for hype men or singing MCs. Weaving the name of the boys into their rhymes, the sweet-talking hype men heap flattery and praise on the centre of attention before expecting their own slice from the Yahoo pie.
1: The hype man was a fascinating figure because he's seeing what is happening around him. He's just praising a small boy, and he knows that he's going to get money from that small boy. Like Chibuke would tell me, you know how good it feels when no one has look at you ever, and then suddenly you are at a club and you are the celebrity. The hype man would call Chibuke Chibuke BTC, meaning Bitcoin, because everyone in the community knew that he had so much money. And when he was telling me this, he smiled. And for me, talking to him, it was a bit disorienting.

0: because I spend time with Biggie, I love with Biggie, with these kind of people, and I understand why they do what they do, but then I see the real consequences of what he can get to with Chibuke.
1: We're talking about Teresa here, Chibuke's victim. Teresa could have been your mum.
0: Certainly. Teresa's son was my age. There were moments after talking to Chibuke when he would brag about the way he had lied to Teresa. They also lied to themselves to justify what they are doing by saying, I have feelings for Teresa, for example.
1: Did you believe him when he said that?
0: I think there was a kernel of truth. He had no close friends. So suddenly this woman tells him these beautiful words that maybe obviously were not directed to him. But in a way, he was like on character, you know. He even told me, I talked with Teresa about certain things that I've never shared with anybody else.
1: He might feel like he has feelings for Teresa, but ultimately she is a victim.
0: And, definitely.
1: And he is scamming her. Did Teresa suspect at all?
0: They know from very early on, but the ability of the scammer is to keep the victim to not be sure whether it is a scam or not. Because again, we are talking about small boys with no much knowledge of the Western world, so sometimes they make mistakes. They say things that are completely inappropriate, or maybe things that reveal, hey, they have no understanding at all of how what it is to be an Irish woman in this case. After 1 year, Teresa was already calling Chibuke a scammer. And Chibuke would say, no, I'm the real Cody Rhodes. And then the son got involved, and the son would call him a scammer. And Chibuke developed all these smart and evil ways to kept Teresa hooked. For example, Chibuke told Teresa Cody Rhodes had a daughter. Chibuke, at the beginning, handed his phone to his girlfriend to talk with Teresa, pretend to be the daughter, to get more money from Teresa. And at some point, he even did it himself. He pretended to be the little girl.
1: Oh, wow.
0: The little girl called Teresa my mom. So then the scam took another level. And this might sound wild, but it's true that before Teresa had told Chibuke, or she imagined that maybe she was being scammed, she told Chibuke, I'm not in love with Cody Rhodes. I'm in love with your voice.
1: It went beyond just this facade of Teresa thinking that she was speaking to Cody Rhodes. It sounded like they shared special moments together. They shared a song together, quite in a similar fashion that your mum did with Brian, the American soldier.
0: Well, when he saw that Chibuke's favourite song with Teresa was All of Me by John Legend, the first thing I thought is, this can't be true. It's too good to be true, because it was the same song that Brian had shared with my mum. Of me. So that tells you how stereotypical these scams were, and that there is nothing. They even used the same song. But, you know, it went as far as Chibuke developing a code to tell Teresa, to tell her, I'm the real Cody Rhodes. Because sometimes Chibuke's accounts would get blocked. So he would have to create a new one. Then Chibuke needs to convince Teresa that this random Cody Rhodes account he has created again and again and again, he's the real one.
1: How does he do that?
0: He tells her, every time I give you this code, it means that it's me. It's the real Cody Rhodes. It's not a fake Cody Rhodes, which is a bit hilarious. You know, like the fact that a scammer is telling the victim, be careful of other scammers. And the code they had was 143, which are the numbers for the letters I love you.
1: Despite the absurdity, it's still a cynical exchange between criminal and victim. And as Carlos got to know these scammers and better understand the impoverished backgrounds they came from, he was conflicted. And this deepened when he met Aziz.
0: Aziz is a 14-year-old boy I met in Ikotun who lives with his mother and his baby sister in a very small, cramped apartment in Ikotun. They pay around 6,000 1,000 naira a month, which would be, I don't know, $4. Mm. So you can imagine the conditions in which they live. Aziz sleeps on the floor. He came from the village, so he was a bit terrified of Lagos at the beginning, but he gets used to Lagos. And at some point in school and in the tailor workshop he's going to as an apprentice, at some point an older friend tells him, what are you doing with that phone that you have that is secondhand? Why are you playing games? Why don't you become an adult and get some money? Meaning, why don't you do some scams? Why don't you become a Yahoo boy? So he starts impersonating Vanessa, a white woman. He steals the pictures from the internet, and I think it's a pornographic actress. Mm-hmm. Aziz's English is not very good. It's a bit broken. He's never had a girlfriend. So you can imagine how much he failed at the beginning trying to talk to some of these men in America. And for me, it was very important to follow Aziz as well, because it's a different way. You can empathize with a boy who doesn't know what he's doing more than with a 30-year-old man who is already driving someone to almost taking their own life.
1: Did you empathize with Aziz?
0: Oh, definitely. Definitely. I think it's very hard not to empathize with Aziz. Anybody who's grown up in very hard conditions, they can relate to Aziz. You have Aziz making his first $5 from a white American. And what does he do with those first $5? He goes to a restaurant in Ikotun with air conditioning, and he orders jollof rice and chicken wings. And it is the first time for him he's been in a place with air conditioning. Mm-hmm. And he spends 3,000 naira, which is 10 times more than what his mother had given him for food that day. And, you know, with 300 naira, it's like maybe 40 cents. You can maybe buy gari and some bread.
1: Gari is that ground cassava.
0: Exactly. Yeah. Something that obviously no meat. And then suddenly you are Aziz, who is 15 by then, and you are in this restaurant and you are eating this food. And what does he do? He takes pictures of him with the food to show his friends. So obviously this picture is a very different picture of the one of Chibuke's scamming people. It doesn't mean that Aziz, if he continues scamming, won't become Chibuke. At some point he stops scamming because his grandmother comes from the village, warned by Aziz's mom about what the boy was doing at night.
1: Yeah. And this was after his mum had discovered.
0: Yes. Because at the beginning, the mother didn't know anything at all. It's important to say that both Aziz's mom and Aziz's grandmother, they are illiterate and they sell food on the street. They are Muslim women who don't know much about Yahoo, but from the get-go, they know that it's wrong. And, you know, the grandmother is this big influence on Aziz because, in a way, she brought him up. The mother was somewhere else working, and it was the grandmother who's the maternal figure for Aziz. And when she gets there, she tells Aziz, if you keep scamming, I'm going to disown you. And Aziz, this lovely boy, starts crying and says, I'll stop.
1: When you've spoken to victims about these scams, what have they shared with you about how, you know, the experiences has impacted their lives?
0: I remember one victim who described this scam in a way that really stuck with me. She said, this is the saddest crime in the world because they are not only getting the money, they just drain you emotionally. They would describe the scam as kind of like losing a husband because you have this emptiness that suddenly that person has disappeared. And society tells you that you are an idiot, that you didn't think about this and it's your fault.
1: And, you know, after learning all of this, you spent quite a significant amount of time in a four-year span.
0: Yes.
1: You spent about 6 months in Lagos. You spoke to over 50 Yahoo boys. Mm-hmm. When you came back and you spoke to your mum about your experience and everything that you'd learned, you know, what did she make of it all?
0: Well, before going there, she told me, I'm sure they had their reasons. I told her the main thing that I've learned is that look how lonely we are in the West, that these young boys, some of them, they don't even finish secondary school. They manage to get money from us. I'm not saying that they are not smart. They're incredibly resourceful in a tough environment, but also it's a reflection of how lonely we are right now.
1: And your own experience of speaking to both scammers and victims, did it change how you looked at love?
0: I remember asking Biggie about that, and he said, "It has changed everything. Now I don't trust anyone," because he's realized the power of words. Like, words can mean everything or they can mean absolutely nothing. But I don't want to be that skeptical and that cynical. I think I've learned the power of connection, how important it is to remain together and not to spend too much time online, because we all crave connection, but we should be sure that it's the right kind of connection. I've read so many conversations from lonely people that now I don't want to judge anybody.
1: And for anyone who is dating online, have you picked up any tricks or tips on how to verify that the person that they're speaking to is genuine and the conversations that they're having are real?
0: It's important to know that these scams evolve very fast. So as we speak, probably there are like new ways to make you believe that they are real. And with AI now, you can't believe what you see. I would say if it sounds that something is off, it's probably because it is. Whenever you're in doubt, reach out to people around you to just check whether it sounds believable or not. Because sometimes we're just too focused on what we have in front of our eyes and we cannot see the bigger picture. But definitely, if it sounds too good to be true, it's probably because it is not.
1: My thanks to Carlos Barragan. You can find out more about his time with scammers and their victims in his book, The Yahoo Boys, Real Life with the Love Scammers of Lagos. And speaking of love, get ready for a summer of it. This August, our podcast, Lives Less Ordinary, is bringing you stories of love from across the globe. Fateful meetings, lost loves rekindled, and hearts finding a way against all odds. You don't want to miss it. Subscribe and follow Lives Less Ordinary wherever you get your podcasts. I'm Tommy Dixon, and you've been listening to Outlook. The production team was Vibeka Venema and Julian Siddle, and we'll see you again next time.
2: BBC World Service, and now Witness History with me, Matilda Wellin. I'm taking you back to the summer of 1978. In Sweden, it's a summer that feels longer than usual for many, because for the first time, they've been given the right to 4 consecutive weeks of vacation, and their annual leave allowance has been increased to a total of 5 weeks' holiday. The law means that Swedish workers can take some of the longest paid holidays in the world, and it helps shape Sweden's global reputation for prioritising work-life balance. It's July 1978. Inger Persson is 29, and she and her husband have just bought a new camper van.
3: Då var jag en ganska vanlig svensk kvinna.
4: Back then, I was a typical Swedish woman who had children and had got married young. It was a pretty happy life.
2: The family has already enjoyed several holidays in the Swedish countryside, which is full of forests and lakes.
4: The first camper van was a homemade one that looked like an egg.
2: Oh, wow! And how big or small was it?
4: It was small, but it was really great.
2: But the summer of 1978 is different. Now, the couple both have the right to 5 weeks of paid holiday for the first time.
4: So we decided to go all in. We went ahead and bought a bigger camper van. It was fantastic, because then we had the possibility to take ourselves off even further away.
2: A new version of the Swedish Annual Leave Act, or Semesterlagen as it's called in Swedish, has just been passed. The 1977 law also includes the right for all workers to take 4 of their 5 weeks of vacation back to back between June and August.
4: It was almost like we had won the lottery. We felt free, and it was wonderful.
2: In the late 1970s, many other Europeans were also entitled to at least 20 days off a year. But the right to so many consecutive weeks, and up to 5 weeks in total, was rare. So why did Sweden decide it was so important for everyone to have long holidays? Sweden is cold and very dark in winter, and flocking to the countryside in summer became a tradition for wealthier residents back in the 1800s. Many decamped to second homes for months. By the early 1900s, growing numbers of public sector and white-collar workers were also given paid time off. The first Swedish Annual Leave Act was passed in 1938, and it was designed to create a fairer system with all workers guaranteed at least 2 weeks of paid vacation, including those in blue-collar or industrial jobs. In the 1950s and 1960s, Sweden's longest-running Prime Minister, Tage Erlander, expanded their rights to 3 and later 4 weeks off.
4: He decided that now we are going to build Sweden into the best country in the world. And he didn't want families to be poor, but rather they should be able to manage well.
2: Erlander was leader of the Social Democrat Party, which embraced a concept called folkhemmet, or the people's home. The idea was that Sweden should be a safe, democratic home that embraced equality.
5: Vi bygger ut tekniska högskolorna.
2: This is Tage Erlander speaking on Swedish public service television in the 1960s. He's talking about expanding free adult education and sickness insurance.
4: There were many, many new laws. Child care, for example, was expanded. And women entered the workforce in huge numbers in the 60s. That was completely new.
2: Inger took jobs in healthcare, retail and manufacturing. She later worked for LO, a confederation of blue-collar unions at the core of the Swedish labour movement. It strongly welcomed the Social Democrat government's plans to increase the country's holiday allowance to 5 weeks and guarantee the right to 4 of those weeks to be back-to-back. In the late 1970s, a centre-right coalition government came into power. Some employer organisations called on these more conservative decision-makers to tone down the planned legislation, which they argued would increase costs for businesses and reduce flexibility. Some centre-right politicians agreed and even put forward a motion to adjust the plans so that companies didn't have to offer workers consecutive weeks off. But Sweden's employment minister argued that it was important to give employees long breaks for rest and relaxation. And the law was still passed.
4: I don't remember that there was a lot of tension. From my own perspective, when we got 5 weeks of vacation, it was definitely long awaited.
2: Sweden's expanding holiday rights didn't just have an impact on family life, they also transformed business. Many factories chose to give their employees time off at the same time, and often shut down for all of July.
4: Since I lived in a working class town, you noticed it a lot. It was dead. There was very little going on.
2: Today, even in big cities like Stockholm, you can still spot signs outside bars and cafes indicating that they've closed for staff holidays. But most major companies don't shut down completely now. They usually operate with skeleton staffing. Many offer temporary summer jobs, which are popular with students and others trying to get a foot in the door. There's also plenty of seasonal work around Sweden's lakes, mountains and coastlines, where tourism has expanded. Since the 1980s, many Swedes have also used their holidays to travel further afield, thanks to cheaper flights and a relatively strong economy. A recent study by the Pew Research Center found that 57% of Swedes have been to at least 10 countries. Even Inger has enjoyed vacations abroad, without her treasured campervan.
4: With my friends, we were a group who used to get together to sit and knit and sew. But suddenly we just said, let's head to Mallorca instead.
6: Det är mycket roligare.
2: As you can hear from us giggling, Inger found that trip more fun than sitting around with her knitting needles. But long holidays on home soil remain popular in Sweden too. However, not everyone gets a totally work-free summer these days. Growing numbers of employees now log on to check emails and messages during their vacations. Inger is retired now. She doesn't take it for granted that she was among the first Swedes to enjoy long, paid, uninterrupted summers. Do you think it would have made a big difference to your life if you hadn't had so much time off?
3: Det är svårt att säga, men...
4: It's hard to say, but it was cozy to have a long vacation with a family. If it had only been 2 weeks, for example, one wouldn't have been able to go this far or that far. And it would have ended up being very stressful and irritating. And instead, it was quite calm.
2: Inge Persson was speaking to me, Matilda Wellin, for Witness History. It was a bespoken media production.
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8: 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They claim that pesticides sold in the country could be affecting farmers' health.
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9: Carbs. We love them. We crave them. 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I'm Ruth Alexander, finding out what carbohydrates actually are, what they do to our bodies, and how much we really need to eat.
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10: Welcome to the Newsroom from the BBC World Service. I'm Pete Ross. As further details about a rogue AI bot that hacked into a rival company emerge, are the worst fears about the technology coming true?
11: If this is like going to be the new rate of progress, or we may have to pace the rate of AI development to give ourselves enough time for society to harden around some of these new capability levels.
10: The row grows over FIFA's proposal to sell off stakes in the World Cup.
12: It is a golden opportunity to turbocharge the development of the game globally.
10: The UN says Israeli settler attacks on Palestinians in the occupied West Bank hit a record high last month. In Britain...
13: You'll be able to come into the stones from 9 o'clock in the morning, and that's a point in the morning when there's no one else around.
10: Visitors to the famous prehistoric site Stonehenge are being offered the chance to win rare private access. And we'll find out why South Korean pop sensation BTS have pulled out of the Grammys. All after this.
14: BBC News with Fiona MacDonald. The US military says it has carried out a fresh wave of strikes against Iran in response to recent attempted Iranian attacks on US forces. US Central Command said dozens of Islamic Revolutionary Guard Corps targets had been hit. More details from Tom Bailey.
15: US Central Command said dozens of Islamic Revolutionary Guard Corps targets had been hit early on Thursday. Iranian media reported that the islands of Keshem and Abadan were among the areas hit. Both are centres of the oil industry. Iran had earlier confirmed that it had targeted US assets in Jordan as well as ships in the Strait of Hormuz on Wednesday. The latest flare-up in exchanges began earlier this week, though negotiations to secure a longer-term truce are said to be continuing.
14: Cities across Ukraine have come under Russian attack hours after President Volodymyr Zelensky warned that Moscow would be targeting his people. One person has been killed in the capital, Kiev. Four more are reported to have died in the Dnipropetrovsk region. Ali McConnell reports.
16: Explosions were heard in Kiev shortly before midnight local time. The mayor, Vitaly Klitschko, said Russia was hitting the capital with ballistic missiles. Ukraine's air force said the central cities of Dnipro and Kryvyi Rih, as well as Vinnytsia further west, were also being targeted by Russian ballistic missiles. President Zelensky has only just returned from Washington, where he lobbied for licenses to produce interceptor missiles for the Patriot air defense system, which Ukraine desperately needs.
14: President Trump says his administration is looking at ways to set controls on artificial intelligence, but he insisted that these could not imperil America's lead over China in the race for AI hegemony. Mr. Trump's comment comes after OpenAI disclosed that a rogue ChatGPT agent's attack on another AI-related company 2 weeks ago wasn't the only one. Here's Mimi Swaby.
17: Speaking to reporters, President Trump said that whilst looking into AI controls, his administration had to ensure that the US maintained its lead over China in AI development. He emphasised how important it was, stating that whoever wins AI is going to win. Experts warn cybersecurity professionals need to adapt to swarms of AI agents working at speed in strange and clumsy ways that might lead to more breaches.
14: The US State Department is to immediately release $600 million in funding for the Global Vaccines Alliance, Gavi. The money had been held up by the Health Secretary, Robert F. Kennedy Jr., who believes Gavi uses outdated and dangerous inoculations. Mr. Kennedy is a long-time vaccine sceptic. The Secretary of State, Marco Rubio, said last month that President Trump had exceptionally allowed Mr. Kennedy to become involved in the decision-making progress. BBC News. Officials in Japan say the number of people now known to have died after a powerful earthquake struck the south of the country has risen to 28. Tuesday's quake hit the Kumamoto Prefecture on Kyushu Island, causing widespread damage, as Minami Hobara, the deputy director of the International Relief Division of the Japanese Red Cross, told us.
18: The earthquake struck during extreme heat weather. However, there are still some areas without running water and electricity. Because of this, many people are struggling, especially vulnerable groups, including elderly persons and children, are particularly at risk. In Kumamoto Prefecture, there are more than 400 evacuation centers open where over 8,000 people stay.
14: The man convicted of attempting to murder the author Salman Rushdie in 2022 has been found guilty on federal terrorism charges. Hadi Mattar is already serving a 25-year state prison sentence for the attack at an arts institute in New York State. The federal conviction carries a potential life sentence. The South Korean tech giant Samsung has announced a huge jump in second quarter profits, driven by surging demand for its memory chips for use in the artificial intelligence sector. Net profit for the April to June period came to just under $50 billion, up almost 1,300% from the same period last year. Analysts say the boom is likely to continue. A French teenager has pleaded guilty in Singapore to one count of being a public nuisance after he took and licked a straw before returning it to an orange juice vending machine. Didier Maximilian, who's studying at a business school in the city-state, filmed the act and uploaded it to social media, where it went viral. He's been fined almost $500. BBC News.
10: You're listening to The Newsroom from the BBC World Service with me, Pete Ross. Is the artificial intelligence nightmare which many predicted coming true? Like the supercomputer HAL 9000 in Stanley Kubrick's science fiction film 2001 A Space Odyssey, the technology recently went rogue. But the breach is worse than previously thought. The company, OpenAI, has revealed that a cyber attack 2 weeks ago by its ChatGPT agents on Hugging Face, another AI-related company, went much further than just one firm. Such is the fear of what artificial intelligence could do that more than 1,000 people who work in the industry have signed a petition, which calls on the United States government to slow the release of the most advanced AI models. On Wednesday, President Trump, who's previously been reluctant to impose controls on US AI companies, said he wanted to set some boundaries.
19: We're looking at controls. We're also making sure that we lead. So we're leading China in AI by a lot. China has virtually no controls. It's freewheeling a little bit. So we have to be careful in both ways. We don't want to restrict them, where all of a sudden we come in second to China. Whoever wins with AI is going to win. That's how big it is. So it's bigger than the internet ever was. It's bigger than anything ever was. So I don't want to restrict. I know many of these people. I don't want to restrict them from doing great work.
10: The boss of OpenAI, Sam Altman, who has previously lobbied for loose regulation on AI to help maintain US dominance, says this latest security breach has given him reason to reconsider that stance. He told the venture capitalist and podcaster Patrick O'Shaughnessy that he now accepted that AI needs controlling.
11: This is the first security incident that I have felt very viscerally. I've been a little surprised that more people don't feel it so viscerally. So, you know, we paused training. But then there's like long-term questions about what do you do if this is like going to be the new rate of progress, or we may have to pace the rate of AI development to give ourselves enough time for society to harden around some of these new capability levels.
10: So why exactly is Mr. Altman so worried? My colleague Geeta Gudamurthy heard more from our cyber correspondent Joe Tidy.
20: It's a completely unprecedented incident. It is the first fully autonomous cyber attack, we think, in history. It all started with Hugging Face. It's like a kind of app store for AI tools and models. They came out a couple of weeks ago saying, we've been a victim of a cyber attack. We think it was the first fully autonomous attack by an agent. We don't know who it was behind it. And then that started a sort of whodunit in the cybersecurity and AI world. Which nation state was it that was behind this, or which cyber crime group? And then it was a bombshell last week. It was announced by OpenAI. It was us. It was our bot that went effectively rogue during an examination. This was a bot that was two different types of models that were designed to be expert hackers. And they took the guardrails off it and they put it in this simulation, this kind of examination called Exploit Gym, and said, right, see how good you are at hacking. And it was meant to be contained in a sandbox, which is like a really secure container in computing. But the bot decided to break out of that container and try and find the answers, the shortcut to that examination. That's how it hacked Hugging Face to try and get those answers. And now we find out that there were three other publicly available services. This is kind of corporate speak. I take that to mean organizations or companies. They wouldn't say they OpenAI went back and forth and all day long. They wouldn't say whether or not it was companies, but that's the meaning behind that statement. And of course, that means that it's a much more serious situation where not only was this out of control bot attacking one company, but four.
21: Joe, you know that there's been a lot of calls from those concerned about safety of these sorts of potential incidents. What's the reaction been to the fact that OpenAI took a few days to actually disclose the initial incident and now, you know, even more time to disclose to everyone that it was actually wider? Wouldn't they have known immediately?
20: Yeah, and I think, you know, in truth, I think there's more to come because OpenAI has still not yet published its full investigation report. We expect that, they say, in the coming weeks. But I wouldn't be surprised if we hear more statements from them in the next few days. I think there is a lot of shock right now in the cybersecurity world that firstly, this could have happened. There's kind of two things, really. First of all, that OpenAI perhaps didn't secure the models correctly. The sandbox wasn't secure enough. They made some potentially irresponsible errors of judgment there. That's some of the views from the cybersecurity world. The other side of it is that there is genuine concern about, have we reached a new point in the AI sort of model development where they are able to do this kind of thing completely unprecedented in terms of the speed and scale in which these bots attacked. 17,600 different moves were made over the course of 4 days by these bots, which swarmed out and fanned across the internet once they broke out. Interestingly, Hugging Face, they've been really good at telling the cybersecurity world exactly what it's like to be on the receiving end of one of these hacks. And they said that although they were eventually overwhelmed, the bots acted in really strange and kind of unexpected ways. They were clumsy and sloppy and repeated actions that they'd already completed, not the kind of way that a human hacker would be. But of course, they found a way, which is what people are worried about, that this could be a sign of things to come. Sam Altman, for his perspective, is now saying that he is very shocked that this could have happened. And he's sort of framing it as these bots are too powerful to control now. But of course, people in the cybersecurity world would say that that's a mistake from OpenAI.
10: Cyber correspondent Joe Tidy. Well, just as some might be arguing for more caution when it comes to AI, tech companies are continuing to invest heavily, not least in data centres. And now the huge South Korean company Samsung Electronics has announced a big leap in second quarter profits amid surging demands for AI chips. For more on this, I'm joined by our Asia business editor, Maura Fogarty. Maura, thanks for being with us. This is a huge jump in profits for the South Korean company. How much exactly is it, and what's driving this surge?
0: Well, it certainly is the AI boom. I mean, Samsung has said that the investments that we're seeing around the world in building AI data centers means that you need more servers. And to put into those servers, you need chips that are made by Samsung, essentially. Let me just give you just headline extraordinary numbers here. Net profit was up 56% compared to the previous quarter, so the first 3 months of this year. But in South Korea, we actually look at operating profit. That's a better gauge of how companies are doing. And compared to the same 3 months a year ago, operating profit was up 1,800%. They made $62 billion in operating income in that quarter, which is extraordinary. And again, it's selling memory chips to these AI servers, AI data servers and centers around the world.
10: Those are indeed some pretty big figures you mentioned there, Maura. But given what we've just heard about the sort of growing concerns around AI and its development, how long do you think we can continue to see these sort of profits rise at this kind of rate?
0: So it depends on a couple of things. First is whether we're building too many data centers, first of all, right? Are we building more than is needed? That's kind of the first question. But we haven't quite seen that concern seep over into the chip makers in South Korea. That certainly is a question that's being asked of the big kind of chip makers and tech companies in the U.S. And we did see a big, you know, drop in shares earlier in the week when we had that kind of global sell down of chip stocks. But for now, the South Korean companies are still seeing pretty good business. The other thing, of course, is that they sign multi-year contracts with these, you know, other companies like, you know, OpenAI, for example. And so they do have some buffer. They will see profits, of course, increasing. The question is just whether we'll see the stellar profits increase.
10: Maura, thank you. Our Asia Business correspondent, Maura Fogarty. The United Nations Office of Humanitarian Affairs says the number of settler attacks on Palestinians in the occupied West Bank was the highest on record last month, with an average of 6 attacks per day causing casualties or property damage. Israeli settler attacks have risen along with a rise in settler outposts, illegal under both Israeli and international law. Israeli monitors say more than 230 outposts have appeared across the West Bank under the current Israeli government. Our Middle East correspondent Lucy Williamson has been talking to Palestinians in one village south of Nablus about the rise in settler attacks there.
1: It's Saturday morning in the Palestinian village of Al Muraya in the occupied West Bank. Israeli settlers have entered the village and surrounded the Abu Aliya family home, bashing at their gate with sticks. The Israeli army is in the streets. Residents are blocking roads and running from their jeeps.
22: We've just heard 2 shots fired from down below in this village. The army and the settlers are both down near the Abu Aliya house. The mosque is calling on people to come and protect the families.
1: From inside the Abu Aliya compound, family members film scowling teenagers smashing the metal gate. Again and again with large sticks. Israeli soldiers stroll up and gently move the settlers away. But there's no attempt to question or detain them, or even to confiscate their clubs. Rafiq Abu Aliya was inside the house during the attack. He told me settlers had come in the morning, some of them armed, and that Israeli soldiers accompanying them had entered the family house and beaten people inside. Israel's army said it had entered a house to arrest suspects throwing stones and was investigating claims of violence against Palestinians. Many Palestinians here say Israeli soldiers often support settlers during attacks.
23: The army is the settlers, but the clothes of them is green here.
22: You're saying that the soldiers and the settlers are the same?
23: Are the same.
1: Abu Wahid is a member of the village council.
22: How often do the settlers come here to Al Muraya?
23: Every day. here and here and here and here, and with the army and with the cars of the army. And
1: one Israeli soldier who served in the West Bank recently said extremist settlers saw him as the enemy for not supporting their attacks. He's asked us to hide his identity.
3: There are teenagers there, look at you with hate. There was one who told us, I will put a bullet in your head. It's clear that it's not just few radical teenagers. In the Palestinian faces, I saw only fear. And I never saw any fear on any Jew that lived there.
1: Witnessing settler attacks firsthand can be difficult. As we approach the Abu Aliya house that day, soldiers appear in the road, metres ahead.
23: You see the soldiers?
4: He's pointing, he's pointing.
1: One raises a weapon. Israel's army said it was responding to reports of a confrontation between Palestinians and Israeli civilians in Al Moriah that day, and that masked Palestinians had later used slings to hurl stones at soldiers. It said forces fired at a suspect and that a hit was identified.
22: Shall we just check with the ambulance what's going on?
1: Arriving to reports of an attack here the previous day. We met a paramedic with the Palestinian Red Crescent who said Israeli forces had blocked his ambulance from reaching the scene.
5: Yeah, yesterday they turned off two ambulances and took the keys from them. If they tell us to stay there, we have to stay there and wait, regardless of the situation.
22: How often does that happen?
5: I mean, it's daily. It's something that we face all the time, the ambulance, yeah.
22: How often do you come here to Al Moriah?
5: I mean, we can say every Friday, maybe? something weekly.
1: The Israeli military didn't respond to our question about this. A week after we left Al Moriah, the body of a 17-year-old footballer, Fadi Hamdullah Al-Nassan, was carried through the village for burial. Shot with a fragmenting bullet, doctors said, during the confrontation at the Abu Aliya house. This is what passes for a normal weekend now in villages across the West Bank.
10: Our Middle East correspondent Lucy Williamson in that report there, part of a longer documentary which you can find on YouTube. Search for the BBC News channel there. You're listening to the newsroom from the BBC World Service. Extreme hot weather continues to have an impact across the world, most notably over recent weeks in Europe. There are large wildfires in France, Spain and Greece. But many other countries are also feeling the effects. In England, the government's environmental body has declared drought in more than half the country. The BBC's climate editor, Justin Rowlatt, reports from the county of Essex.
6: You don't have to be an expert to see the effect this drought is having. The ground outside Chelmsford in Essex topped 35 degrees, but across much of England and parts of Wales, the picture is the same, and it's easy to understand why. England has received just 4.4 millimetres of rain so far in July, one of the lowest monthly totals on record. It matches June 1925. 23 million people in England are already subject to hosepipe bans, and the Environment Agency is warning rivers are running increasingly low and the risk of wildfires is rising, and the dry weather is hitting food production too. This is now the second consecutive year of drought, and the bottom line is this: we're using water faster than nature can replace it. I don't think this is a problem that will go away. Without dramatic cuts to greenhouse gas emissions, we can expect our summers to get even hotter and even drier in the years to come.
10: Justin Rowlatt. Football now, and the growing row over whether private companies should be allowed to buy a stake in the world's game. FIFA wants its major competitions, such as the World Cup, to be run by a commercial subsidiary. Private investors would then be able to buy into the new company, which would be led, so it seems, by the brother of President Trump's son-in-law, Jared Kushner. And to induce nations to agree to the plan, FIFA is offering $40 million to each one that does so. It's all in the name, says FIFA, of growing the game of football and increasing revenue. But European football's governing body, UEFA, is not happy. It's accused FIFA of using the sport to enrich themselves and their friends. FIFA's now released a video in which a defensive-sounding Mr. Infantino said it was just a proposal, but that it would bring more money into the game.
12: It is a golden opportunity to turbocharge the development of the game globally. But again, it is just an offer, not an obligation. And we are having the fiduciary duty to do so, and we are here to discuss it with everyone.
10: So, does the offer of money tip the scales in favour of the deal? Jim Boyce from Northern Ireland is a former vice president of FIFA.
2: At the end of the day, money talks. Now, if this proposal is put, and is put in such a way that the majority of the associations decide that they're going to go along with this plan, it's an awful lot of money. But personally, I think it's taken the game of football that I love, I think it's taken the game away from the normal, ordinary football fan. And I know, reading a lot of what I've read about this, a lot of them are absolutely astounded at this suggestion. If Infantino had wanted to come up with something like this, he should have consulted, surely, all of the associations before something like this was announced. But from a personal point of view, I agree entirely with what UEFA are saying. I think UEFA are the strongest confederation still in world football. And if UEFA did decide that they're not going to take part in a World Cup because of these suggestions, certainly it would throw the whole thing into complete chaos. Something like this should be discussed with the 211, I think it is, associations. It needs to have been put to them in such a way that they would know before something like this. I'm not saying it's forced upon them, because at the end of the day, they have the vote. But I think what has happened here is that this appears to have just been thrown at them without it even being discussed, I understand, by some of the vice presidents of FIFA who didn't know that it was happening either. So I think we need to actually get to the bottom of this. We need to find out what the exact criteria is going to be. And then people have to sit down and they have to sensibly look at things. But what must not happen is that the ordinary average football fan who loves the game has not been totally priced out, and that this is not another FIFA money-making scheme.
10: Former FIFA Vice President Jim Boyce. Stonehenge in Britain is one of the world's most famous prehistoric sites. The giant standing stones arranged in a circle date back nearly 5,000 years. And as you can imagine, it's very popular with tourists. So much so, in fact, that it's often hard to get a sense of the majesty of the place because of the crowds that gather there. But now the organisation that runs Stonehenge, English Heritage, is giving a few visitors the rare opportunity to win private access to the site in southern England, as our correspondent David Silito reports.
7: For those who want to experience Stonehenge at moments such as the summer solstice, it can be a crowded and noisy experience. Occasionally, special guests, such as here...
8: How cool is this, though, really?
7: Amazing. President Obama being given a chance to experience the stones without the crowds, albeit with the camera clips of the accompanying press. But now, that opportunity will be open to one lucky visitor every day over August, as the head of Stonehenge, Georgia Butters, explains.
9: Anyone who books a ticket in August, you will then be entered into a prize draw, and we will draw one booking every day, and we'll let people know at least 24 hours before. So you'll be able to come into the stones from 9 o'clock in the morning, and that's a point in the morning when there's no one else around.
7: So what will they experience? Stonehenge has its own special acoustic. This is what it sounds like in the early hours with a little wind blowing through the stones. On a still, sunny August day, there'll be a chance to reflect alone on a site that's older than the pyramids, with probably the sound of a few sheep and the distant rumble of the traffic on the A303.
10: Sounds very peaceful. Well, apart from the cars. David Silito there. Next, some music.
24: Swim. Swim, what a funny love yours can. Swim,
10: That's Swim from the latest BTS album Arirang. The group is one of the biggest pop phenomenons around, but they've now announced they will not submit their music for consideration at the 2027 Grammy Awards. The South Korean megastars had been widely tipped to be in the running for several of the top honours, but the decision comes off the back of changes to the categories, as our music correspondent Mark Savage explains.
8: This is really interesting because it comes a month after the Grammys announced that they were introducing a new category called Best Asian Pop Music Performance. And it's quite a big deal. It means that artists from Korea and Japan and China are all getting the chance to compete. But there's been some contention over the idea that this segregates those artists, that they are in some way not going to be able to compete in the main categories if they're siloed off into this new category. And that seems to be what's behind BTS. BTS's decision to withdraw from the ceremony altogether, because in their statement, which was posted to each of the seven members' personal Instagram pages, they said, "We hope that music can be heard and loved for what it is, rather than being divided by region or language." They certainly wouldn't have been able to put forward their big single from this year, Swim, because that is almost entirely, I think actually entirely, sung in English. And that is one of the stipulations of this category. The rules say that there must be meaningful use of one or more Asian languages, and that language must be identifiable in songs that are multilingual. However, there are songs on the BTS album, notably one called Aliens, that are predominantly in Korean and would presumably have been eligible for this prize. I suppose we'll have to see if other major K-pop artists follow suit.
10: Our music correspondent Mark Savage there. You've been listening to The Newsroom from the BBC World Service with me, Pete Ross. A reminder of the main news. The United States has launched another night of strikes against Iran after President Trump threatened an escalation of the conflict. And Ukraine is being hit by Russian drones and missiles hours after President Zelensky said a massive attack was coming. 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
15: 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The cooking, the cleaning, the laundry, childcare. 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And when one person ends up carrying most of the responsibility, it can take its toll, leading to stress and resentment. But in some countries, things could be slowly starting to change. We'll be hearing from fathers in Indonesia who are challenging generations of tradition by learning to cook and care for their children. And in Croatia, men are confronting long-held ideas about masculinity and family life.
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24: We don't have to be afraid of different foods like root vegetables or potatoes or sweet potatoes.
16: Phew. What are carbohydrates exactly anyway? What do they do to your body? And how much do you really need? We're finding out in The Food Chain with me, Ruth Alexander, after the news.
10: BBC News with Pete Ross. The US military says it's carried out a new series of strikes on Iran in retaliation for Iranian attacks on US forces based in the Middle East. It said it had hit Revolutionary Guard targets. Iranian media says Quesham Island and Abadan had been struck. The Ukrainian Air Force says the cities of Kyiv, Dnipro and Kryvyi have been targeted by Russian ballistic missiles. Seven people are reported to have been killed. Waves of drones have hit other Ukrainian regions. President Trump says his administration is looking at ways to set controls on artificial intelligence, but he said this could not be at the expense of American AI dominance. The South Korean tech giant Samsung has announced second quarter profits of just under $50 billion. The jump has been driven by demand for its memory chips for use in AI. Officials in Japan say 28 people are now known to have died in the earthquake in the south of the country. Rescue work is continuing. The US State Department is to immediately release $600 million in funding for the Global Vaccines Alliance. The money had been held up by the Health Secretary, Robert F. Kennedy Jr., a vaccine sceptic. The man convicted of attempting to murder the author Salman Rushdie in 2022 has been found guilty on federal terrorism charges. Hadi Mattar is already serving a 25-year sentence. A new study has found evidence that suggests limiting the intake of sugar for children up to the age of two may help in protecting their brains decades later. Whilst the study does not prove a definitive link, experts have long insisted that a balanced diet is a factor in good brain health. A French teenager has pleaded guilty in Singapore to being a public nuisance. Didier Maximilian had filmed himself taking a straw from a vending machine, licking it and then returning it. That's the latest BBC News.
11: A steaming bowl of noodles, creamy mashed potatoes, fragrant rice, warm bread fresh out of the oven. It's probably no surprise that foods rich in carbohydrates are central to pretty much every world cuisine. They give us pleasure, comfort, and sometimes guilt. Because some people do say they're bad for you, but is that true?
24: We don't have to be afraid of different foods like root vegetables or potatoes or sweet potatoes.
11: Today, The Food Chain from the BBC World Service with me, Ruth Alexander, is all about

0: a registered dietitian and spokesperson for the Academy of Nutrition and Dietetics. Before we get talking, it's important to say there are some medical conditions where people have to monitor or heavily restrict the carbohydrates they eat. And this podcast touches on some of those issues, but in the main is aimed more generally at people who are wondering about their carbohydrate intake as part of a healthy lifestyle rather than as a medical issue. Now let's start with Javier, who can explain how our bodies turn carbohydrates into glucose, which we use for energy.
1: A carbohydrate is a key fuel in the body. It's one of the main fuel sources. And when we're thinking about dietary carbohydrates, then it's things like the starches and the sugars in our diet. So bread, pasta, rice, and many fruits and vegetables are the sources of carbohydrates.
0: So let's just imagine now I'm crunching into a delicious piece of toast. What is my body going to do with that carbohydrate? What is it using it for?
1: Yeah, so the carbohydrate in bread will mainly be starch. So that is a chain of glucose molecules. So the first thing you need to do is to break down that chain of molecules into their single units of glucose. That's what digestion does. Part of that actually happens even in the mouth. So the saliva in our mouth will start that process, and that will continue to happen throughout our gastrointestinal tract. And then the body can make use of that as a fuel or for other things that the body might use that for. And as a fuel, carbohydrate has several benefits. We can think of it as a rapid burning fuel, especially in comparison to fat. We're typically burning carbohydrates and fats as our fuel, and the difference between them is carbohydrate is rapidly used, but we can't store very much of it. In contrast, we can store huge amounts of fat that can keep us going for several weeks on end without necessarily needing to eat, but it's a relatively slow burning fuel. So that's the trade-off.
0: Julie, there's a lot to carbohydrates then, isn't there?
2: Yes. You know, carbohydrates can mean so many different things to different people. And so one type of carbohydrate are sugars. So when you think about an athlete using a sports drink, that contains simple sugars that are delivered quickly and provide energy. So simple sugars would be your white table sugar, your sugary sweetened beverages, your juices, digested very quickly.
0: So a sugary drink, that's a carbohydrate.
2: Yes. The other type of carbohydrate we have would be starches, which can be complex carbohydrate or simple. And so a complex carbohydrate is typically something like bread, but then you could have a white bread or you could have a whole grain, whole wheat bread. Those would be digested at different rates, quickly or slowly. So something like a banana, you know, can give simple sugars very quickly. But then you have foods that contain fiber, which is a very slowly digested, only partially digested. We can't really break down fiber fully, but those type of foods that are considered complex, high fiber foods would be oats, beans, typically any type of grain that hasn't been processed, like barley. Having those in the diet, it gives you that longer, more slowly digested fuel.
0: So, for example, wholemeal bread will keep you fuller for longer than white bread and give you a more gradual rise in blood sugar levels. But, you know, bread, bananas, oats, it's surprising to me how many kinds of foods contain carbohydrates.
2: Often when we think about carbohydrates, the items that pop up right away are those grain foods, cereals, breads, pastries. But we also want to remember that the whole entire group of fruits and vegetables are mainly carbohydrates. So when we look at, you know, this common idea of cutting back on carbs, we want to remember that many of the foods that are protective against cancer development and support immune health and support lowering inflammation of the body come from plant foods, which are carbohydrates. Those really good vegetables, fresh fruits, any type of legume, the natural sugars that are in dairy products, those are very beneficial foods for the body. And so we don't want to necessarily lump in pastries, biscuits, cookies, potato crisps or chips in with those natural sources of good carbohydrates that are really great for fueling the body and long-term health.
0: Low-carb diets are popular at the moment, aren't they? So take a diet like the keto diet, is

0: One where people are pretty much cutting out all carbs.
1: Yeah, so there's different degrees of carbohydrate restriction, and the ketogenic diet is an extreme version of carbohydrate restriction. And it's so extreme that actually the liver starts producing ketone bodies from fat stores. And that's an evolutionary mechanism to provide the brain and other tissues with an alternative fuel source, because under normal conditions, the brain is almost entirely reliant on carbohydrate-based fuels, so glucose and lactate. So if there isn't enough dietary carbohydrate coming in, then the ketone bodies can provide the brain with an alternative fuel, and that can prolong survival in starvation, for example. But as I say, the ketogenic diet is very extreme. Without care and attention, can often result in nutrient deficiencies, for example, and also has other trade-offs. Because we're restricting carbohydrate, people often increase their fat intake, and particularly saturated fat intake. And so you can get an increase in things like LDL cholesterol, and that's a well-established cardiovascular disease risk factor. So it increases your risk of heart disease.
0: Julie.
2: One thing I think is funny about low carb diets, I've been a registered dietitian for quite a long time, and you see these diets cycle in and out of favor. One of the things that happens when you restrict carbohydrates that much is that you take a lot of pleasure out of food. And so many people can have success in a short term on a low carb diet. But what happens is then, people get tired of eating that way. And often when carbohydrates come back into the picture of what someone is eating, the person really rebounds and eats maybe twice as much of this as if they had never cut it out because they miss those foods and they feel like, oh, I'm already being bad. I might as well eat all of this food. People don't put on social media when their diet fails. They put on social media, I'm doing this fancy diet, and it doesn't last in the long term.
0: So very low carb diets can be hard to follow, hard to stick to, but also actually bad for you.
1: Bad for you in some ways, potentially good for some people in other ways. So the way I would view this is, for some people, maybe it is an effective way for them to manage their weight and to control their blood sugar levels, for example. But we should certainly be aware of these trade-offs and risks too. That would be my view.
2: When we think about following a low carb diet, especially medically tailored, like a ketogenic diet for epilepsy or for certain medical conditions, there are definitely benefits that are seen by lowering carbohydrates. And I think one thing that's important to remember is that the quality of what the diet is made of is really important. So somebody that decides to go on a low carb diet and they're mainly relying on processed meats, cheeses, and they're not really including green leafy vegetables or different types of vegetables that can be included. So if somebody decides to go on a very low carbohydrate diet for a medical purpose, they really want to work with someone that's qualified, like a registered dietitian or a qualified nutritionist that understands what needs to be looked at to make sure somebody is getting enough fiber, that they're monitoring their LDL cholesterol. And so, my concern as a registered dietitian really goes out to those people that are following a low carb diet and they're really unmonitored or really not including different types of vegetables that could be beneficial for health, like the green leafy vegetables. Really, one of the best things we can take into our body to support longevity and health.
0: But even if ultra low carb diets are not for everyone, could some of us benefit from cutting back a little? It's not always an easy change to make, especially when carbohydrate-rich foods are at the heart of a culture's cuisine. White rice, for example, is a staple food for billions of people around the world. I've been talking about this with Dr. Nelam Dharmapriya, a family doctor in Brisbane, Australia, who has a special interest in lifestyle and metabolic health among South Asian populations, an interest sparked by her own experience.
3: Well, it was my own health journey, Ruth. I'm South Asian, and as I was heading into my late 40s and early 50s, I was really struggling. I was gaining weight despite doing everything right, particularly that belly fat, those dreaded love handles. I had brain fog, I was snoring, I had poor sleep, I was diagnosed with prediabetes and a moderately high risk of heart disease. And this was at a very early onset. So that is what sparked my interest in learning learning about metabolic health, and particularly in South Asians, because South Asians are at a higher risk of metabolic dysfunction 5 to 10 years earlier than the white European.
0: And why is that?
3: It's a combination of genetic predisposition and evolutionary adaptations, and particularly to do with the pancreas not being efficient at producing insulin, and then much more of a likelihood of fat being deposited within the abdomen and within organs, which is highly inflammatory. And this, when exposed to the modern food environment, is what triggers these problems.
0: And what kind of health problems are caused by this?
3: Typically, type 2 diabetes and pre-diabetes, high blood pressure, heart disease, chronic kidney disease, and non-alcoholic fatty liver disease. So these are some of the metabolic conditions that we see in the South Asian population much earlier than Caucasians and at a lower BMI. I think that's important.
0: And you say diet can be an exacerbating factor.
3: Absolutely.
0: Where do carbohydrates come into this for you?
3: Carbohydrates are a particular concern because the issue is that all carbohydrates, whether sweet or not, is broken down into sugar in the blood. And South Asians in particular eat a lot of carbs. Most meals are based on some form of starchy staple, rice, roti, paratha, bread. You know, this is what South Asians eat. So this, and the fact that there is this genetic predisposition, means that particularly for this group, starch and carbohydrates become a problem.
0: So what advice do you give patients then? Stop eating white rice?
3: No, definitely not. And we can never start a discussion like that, because rice is so important for South Asians. It represents culture, identity, family, celebration, you know, so much that this represents. And I think the most important thing to say here is let's start with adding rather than taking away. And I think if we start with protein, increasing the amount of protein in your food automatically reduces the amount of rice that you eat. So it's not about stopping or cutting out. It's just a compromise, a reduction, and more balance on the plate.
0: Is there a rule of thumb that you give people about portion size of carbohydrates in relation to proteins?
3: Yeah, I think that's really important. So usually on a plate, I would suggest that half of the plate should be vegetables. And if you think about South Asian vegetables, there are so many amazing vegetables. So okra, eggplant, beans, cabbage, cauliflower, leafy greens. So about half of the plate should be vegetables. About quarter should be protein. And the final quarter is some kind of carbs, the staple that you're eating. So it's not saying that you have to cut it all out. Just a little reduction makes a huge difference.
0: Do you feel you've seen results in patients in your practice?
3: Oh, absolutely. Well, I mean, definitely. I saw it in myself. And growing up in Sri Lanka, sometimes I used to have 3 meals of rice a day. So now what I do, I still eat all my curries, but I might have it with cauliflower rice instead. So that really reduces the amount of carbohydrate that I eat in a meal. I will tend to have eggs for breakfast now rather than bread or milk rice in Sri Lanka, or there are lots of beautiful Sri Lankan foods that we have for breakfast. But, you know, kind of really thinking about that. But also, I think it's really important that you're not fanatical about this. So I have a very, I call it the 80-20 rule. So 80% of the time when I'm at home, I try to eat less of the carbs. But 20% of the time when I go out with my Sri Lankan friends and family, you know, I sit down and I tell myself, I am going to enjoy and savor this meal. And it's really not about feeling guilty or feeling bad about it, because I think that is far worse than actually eating and enjoying that meal. So I think it's a balance. It's always about balance.
0: Dr. Nelam Dhammapriya, you're listening to The Food Chain from the BBC World Service. I'm Ruth Alexander, and this week it's all about carbs. Joining me are Javier Gonzalez, Professor of Nutrition and Metabolism at the University of Bath in England, and Julie Stefanski, a registered dietitian from Pennsylvania in the US and spokesperson for the Academy of Nutrition and Dietetics. We've been hearing that it can make sense for some people to cut down on carbs. A family doctor in the US, Nelam Dharmapriya, has been telling us how she went about reducing the amount of rice she was eating. I asked Javier, what happens inside the body when it gets too many carbohydrates?
1: So one of the main concerns that people have with too much carbohydrate is an increase in their blood sugar levels or their blood glucose concentrations. So it's probably worth starting to think about how our body regulates our blood sugar level. When you eat a large carbohydrate-rich meal, then you can get a spike in your blood sugar concentration. The level will increase, and that's a normal process. And the way our body regulates that mainly is through the secretion of a hormone known as insulin. And what insulin does is it stimulates the uptake of glucose into tissues. Things like muscle will take up a lot of the glucose from our circulation. And it also suppresses the liver from producing glucose. And both of those things help to buffer the concentrations of glucose in the blood. So for most healthy people who don't have diabetes or insulin resistance, with typical carbohydrates, we manage to maintain our blood sugar levels within this typical range. What can go wrong is if people have insulin resistance or type 2 diabetes, is there's a problem in the sensitivity to that insulin. So the insulin isn't working as effectively, or they might not even be producing insulin, and that can lead to rises in their blood sugar concentrations.
0: Javier, you see a lot of talk on social media about sugar spikes. And, you know, in fact, you can buy continuous glucose monitors now, can't you? Anyone can, to monitor what's going on inside them. Like, does the average person need to worry about sugar spikes in their blood? And, you know, should we all be rushing out to buy a monitor?
1: So very large spikes in blood sugar, we're talking in the range above 10 millimoles per litre, which is the kind of range you see in diabetes, that does cause damage to blood vessels. But most of us in our typical lives don't see glucose go to that range. It stays below this 10 millimoles per litre threshold.
0: Even if you've just had a large sugary drink?
1: Yes, even if you had a relatively large sugary drink, if you're still insulin sensitive and you can secrete insulin as well, insulin will regulate your blood sugar. So it will spike at about 30 minutes, 40 minutes after ingestion, and then it will come back down again. Now, I would say that we can't rule out the possibility that these spikes in our blood sugar level in normal daily life doesn't cause some damage to blood vessels in the long term, but it's certainly much, much lower than we see with diabetes. And whether people want to monitor it or not, I guess it's up to them. I don't think it's necessary. I think it's better to focus on whole diet approaches. I think one of the potential risks of only looking at continuous glucose monitoring is that you could end up selecting foods that keep your blood glucose stable at the expense of other health risk factors. So for example, you could eat a very low carbohydrate diet, high in saturated fat, high in salt, for example. So you could get an increase in your blood pressure and LDL cholesterol, be completely unaware about it because you're only looking at your glucose concentration. So my main concern is the focus on a single metric.
0: Dr. Dharmapriya talked about how she used to have 3 white rice-based dishes a day. I mean, is she right? Was that too much for the average person?
2: The amount of carbohydrate that someone needs really is based on many factors. Their size as a person, their level of activity. Most of us sit way too much. And if you're being active, you would use up the carbohydrate you're taking in then. So athletes need high amounts of carbohydrate. And so really the amount of what somebody is picking really depends on their own metabolism. So 3 bowls of rice may not be too much for somebody that's very active and they're using this for fuel. But for somebody that is taking in a lot of other sources of carbohydrate, we really need to look at this as a continuum and not just pigeonhole one food as really the bad food in the equation. So if someone has no other carbohydrates in their diet, you know, they have the white rice, they have lentils, they have fruits and vegetables, it may not be a problem for their body to metabolize that. But if they're taking in high amounts of white rice, plus they're taking in lots of fruit drinks, sugar sweetened beverages, other sources of carbohydrates, desserts, and candies, then we may be having too much for the body, and the body is going to store that as fat rather than use it as energy.
0: Julie, how much is too much when it comes to carbs?
2: When it comes to carbohydrates, you know, one thing I think is important for people to think about is the volume of food that they eat to feel satisfied. Because no matter what you're eating, whether it's protein, fat, or carbohydrate, we need to really be eating amounts of food that are reasonable for the body and not enormous portions of anything. So typically a serving of fruit would be the size of a baseball. And so if you're having a snack and you have an orange or you have chopped up fruit that's the size of a baseball, that's considered one fruit serving. If I sat down and I ate an entire watermelon or I ate an entire handful of bananas, that's really multiple servings of fruit. And so when we think about the advice to balance our carbohydrates with other foods, when you look at most research, that's really the best way to eat for health is to balance what you're eating on having some fat, some protein, and some carbohydrate, not an entire box of crackers for a meal, which is typical. Teenagers sometimes will sit down with an entire box of snack foods and they start eating out of the box. And then they've now ate, you know, the entire box of that snack food, and they're not necessarily having a good balanced meal. So when we think about that balance, it's okay to have carbohydrates, but it shouldn't be your entire plate or your entire bowl. There should be some high quality protein there, some vegetables, and, you know, some of the carbohydrates, preferably something high in fiber. So that balance is so important no matter what you're eating.
0: Something I've wondered about carbs. I notice if I'm tired, I turn to carbs, you know, potatoes, bread, that's what I go for. And also, if I'm feeling a bit sad, I think carbs give me some kind of comfort. Am I just imagining it that?
2: No, we have taste buds for a reason. So it's important to recognize people have different foods that comfort them. And we eat different foods because we like the taste of it. That can't be excluded from a discussion about diets, because that's often what makes a diet fail. You know, it's often too strict and someone can't adapt that back to their life or the things that they like to eat. So, you know, it's certainly important, but I consider chocolate an essential food group. Mm-hmm. So I want to be able to eat the way that I can still include a small amount of something that's pleasurable in what I eat.
0: To sum up, what is the healthiest, most sensible way to think about carbohydrates?
1: I think it's sensible to think about each individual and their particular goals. So certain carbohydrates can be healthy and fit for purpose for some individuals. So for example, someone who's relatively sedentary, who might have a degree of insulin resistance, they should certainly opt for the carbohydrates that are low glycemic index, so they don't raise your blood sugar very much on a gram for gram basis, and they're also very high in fiber. Whereas in contrast, your endurance athlete, their goal, particularly during competition, is actually to have a low fiber, rapidly absorbable carbohydrate, because they need rapidly available fuel and they don't want additional fiber within their gut that adds extra weight and increases the risk of gastrointestinal issues. So I really think it's where experts like dietitians come into play, where working with them to understand what are your needs and your goals, and there are different carbohydrates to fit a particular goal.
0: Is the takeaway message when it comes to carbs really quality over quantity?
2: Yes, definitely. Focusing on the whole grains versus highly processed grains, focusing on getting more vegetables into the diet, having the whole sources of fruits versus processed fruits or juices. Those are things that definitely people should include in their diet to have long-term health. And we don't have to be afraid of different foods like root vegetables or potatoes or sweet potatoes, they can be part of a healthy diet, but we need to look at the overall picture and not just demonize single foods as being bad or good.
0: Julie Stefanski, I'm Professor Javier Gonzalez. Have you changed your approach to carbs? You can let us know by emailing thefoodchain@bbc.co.uk. From me and the rest of the team, producers Lexi O'Connor and Beatrice Pickup, and editor Sarah Wadeson, thanks for listening, and join us again next week.
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7: Hello and welcome to Newsday on the BBC World Service, live from Nairobi with Anne Soy and from London with me, Rob Young.
8: President Trump has hardened his tone on artificial intelligence, saying that his administration is looking at ways to set controls. We'll be asking how the technology can be regulated.
7: India's cockroach movement is threatening to take protesters back onto the streets. We'll be asking one of its leaders why.
8: And firefighters in France are struggling against the elements as a new heatwave makes tackling wildfires there even harder.
7: We'll also get the latest from the Middle East after the American military says it's carried out a fresh wave of strikes against Iran. That, as well as sport and business to come. But we start the hour with a bulletin of the latest world news.
9: BBC News with Fiona MacDonald. The US military says it has carried out a fresh wave of strikes against Iran in response to recent attempted Iranian attacks on US forces. US Central Command said dozens of Islamic Revolutionary Guard Corps targets had been hit. More details from Tom Bailey.
10: US Central Command said dozens of Islamic Revolutionary Guard Corps targets had been hit early on Thursday. Iranian media reported that the islands of Keshem and Abadan were among the areas hit. Both are centres of the oil industry. Iran had earlier confirmed that it had targeted US assets in Jordan as well as ships in the Strait of Hormuz on Wednesday. The latest flare-up in exchanges began earlier this week, though negotiations to secure a longer-term truce are said to be continuing.
9: Cities across Ukraine have come under Russian attack hours after President Volodymyr Zelensky warned that Moscow would be targeting his people. Ballistic missiles hit the capital Kyiv, where fires have broken out and one person has been killed. Six more are reported to have died in the Dnipropetrovsk region, as Ali McConnell now reports.
11: The onslaught of ballistic missiles and drones has been going on for hours. Explosions were first reported in Kyiv shortly before midnight local time. Several fires broke out and the authorities have been urging people to remain in shelters. As the night has gone on, waves of cruise missiles and drones have been reported heading for targets across the country, first to the central cities of Dnipro and Kryvyi Rih, but soon as far west as Lviv, where two apartment buildings have been damaged.
9: President Trump says his administration is looking at ways to set controls on artificial intelligence, but he insisted that these could not imperil America's lead over China. Mr. Trump's comment comes after OpenAI disclosed that a rogue ChatGPT agent's attack on another AI-related company 2 weeks ago wasn't the only one. The boss of OpenAI, Sam Altman, says this latest security breach has given him reason to reconsider his opposition to more regulation.
12: This is the first security incident that I have felt very viscerally. I've been a little surprised that more people don't feel it so viscerally. So, you know, we paused training, but then there's like long-term questions about what do you do if this is like going to be the new rate of progress, or we may have to pace the rate of AI development to give ourselves enough time for society to harden around some of these new capability levels.
9: The US State Department is to immediately release $600 million in funding for the Global Vaccines Alliance, Gavi. The money has been held up by the Health Secretary, Robert F. Kennedy Jr., who believes Gavi uses outdated and dangerous inoculations. Mr. Kennedy is a long-time vaccine sceptic. Gavi said the lives of a million children were being put at risk. BBC News. Officials in Japan say the number of people now known to have died after a powerful earthquake struck the south of the country has risen to 28. Rescue teams continue to work through the rubble on Kyushu Island. The South Korean tech giant Samsung has announced a huge jump in second quarter profits, driven by surging demand for its memory chips for use in the artificial intelligence sector. Here's our Asia business editor, Maura Fogarty.
13: Samsung has said that the investments that we're seeing around the world in building AI data centers means that you need more servers. And to put inside those servers, you need chips that are made by Samsung, essentially. Net profit was up 56% compared to the previous quarter, so the first 3 months of this year. But in South Korea, we actually look at operating profit. And compared to the same 3 months a year ago, operating profit was up 1,800%. They made $62 billion in operating income in that quarter.
9: The man convicted of attempting to murder the author Salman Rushdie in 2022 has been found guilty on federal terrorism charges. Hadi Matar is already serving a 25-year state prison sentence for the attack at an arts institute in New York State. The federal conviction carries a potential life sentence. A new scientific study has found evidence that suggests limiting the intake of sugar for children up to the age of 2 may help in protecting their brains decades later. The research, conducted by Hong Kong University of Science and Technology, analysed the impact of the end of sugar rationing in Britain following the Second World War. The results suggest those who were toddlers during the period when sugar consumption was tightly controlled had a 23% lower risk of dementia. BBC News.
7: Thank you very much indeed for that bulletin there. Hello, you're with Newsday from the BBC World Service, live from Nairobi with Anne Soy, and from London with me, Rob Young. Thank you for joining us today.
8: Coming up this half hour, you'll hear stories from the United States, Iran and France.
7: In business, President Trump says his administration is looking at ways to regulate artificial intelligence. We'll get more on that in just a moment.
8: And in sport, Isaac Fennin on the FIFA boss saying that his controversial plan to sell off shares in the World Cup is an opportunity, not an obligation.
7: Your thoughts on that and our other stories welcome, of course, by text or WhatsApp. Please send them to +44 77 86 20 50 85.
8: President Trump has said that his administration is looking at ways to regulate artificial intelligence following the news that an OpenAI model hacked more than one external company when it went rogue last week. It managed to escape a confined sandbox environment and went on to hack not just the original tech firm we were aware of, Hugging Face, but multiple targets. It is believed that to be the world's first fully autonomous AI hack. Now, President Trump says that he wants to impose controls on US AI companies so long as it doesn't interfere with US dominance in the sector. And he's not the only one calling for regulation. The boss of OpenAI, Sam Altman, who has previously lobbied for loose regulations on artificial intelligence, says that this latest security breach has given him reason to reconsider that stance. Our business reporter, Ijeoma Ndukwe, joins us in studio in London. Ijeoma, just talk us through how we got here.
14: Well, I think what we've learned about this particular cyber attack has raised major concerns.
15: We know that, as you mentioned, one of the companies that was hacked is an AI company, Hugging Face, which is effectively an app store for AI tools. And it's been very transparent about what happened, which has been quite eye-opening because it's gone into some detail about how the rogue agents which hacked it worked at what they described as superhuman speed, which isn't surprising, although they're described as AI agents in many reports, which somewhat humanizes them. These are programs, they're powerful AI models, and they've been designed to hack, but within a closed environment. However, these specific models, they escaped that environment, that container, as they're sometimes described, and worked relentlessly, we're told. They trialed thousands of different methods simultaneously. We know that the AI models were actually in the process of trying to find the answers to a hacking exam that had been set by OpenAI when it targeted Hugging Face. We also know that the models found the details that they needed to hack into Hugging Face by identifying credentials that were publicly exposed. So they were able to do this by effectively finding an unlocked door to walk through, which is how some have described it.
16: And Ijeoma, this isn't the first time that AI agents have exercised some form of autonomy or gone rogue, as is being described. Why is this attack significant?
15: Yes, back in September 2024, we know that an earlier model of ChatGPT escaped its container to get an answer it needed for another test, which was at the time widely celebrated. But as AI models become more powerful, there's a growing concern over the reality that these autonomous agents are relentlessly persistent. They will try every path possible to reach their goal. And this can easily overwhelm traditional defences. Now, a leading organisation in the industry which focuses on cloud security research, the Cloud Security Alliance, or CSA, wrote a report after an emergency meeting with Hugging Face on Friday, which has helped provide some transparency, more transparency on what happened. And in that report, it concluded that the AI agents were actually quite clumsy in their approach in a way that a human wouldn't. They also showed some inefficiencies. But despite those errors, Hugging Face has said the hacking agents made some brilliant technical moves, and they were struck by the way they were able to rapidly adapt in order to break into their system.
16: Many thanks, Ijeoma, for explaining all that. And Rob, it appears that humans are not the only ones to fall into temptation when faced with exams.
7: No, indeed. Maybe many a student can understand the temptation, or it's not advisable, is it? But let's look now at how serious this threat posed by artificial intelligence could be if it isn't regulated. Well, according to a former researcher at OpenAI who was turned whistleblower, human extinction is a possibility. Daniel Coco-Tylo worked for OpenAI and now leads something called the AI Futures Project, which looks at the whole AI sector. He's been speaking to the BBC's Victoria Dobshire.
17: Anthropic and OpenAI are trying to automate their own jobs first. They're trying to hand over the research process to their AIs as fast as they can so that it will go faster and faster and faster because the AIs can do it faster and better than humans. For years and years and years, people at these companies have been talking about how, boy, would it be kind of dangerous if we did this thing, especially if we did this thing at maximum speed because we were racing each other. And people at the companies, such as myself, were talking about it and being like, yep, this would be pretty dangerous. That's why maybe human extinction is a possibility, a possible outcome of this sort of race. But because of the pressures of the race and because of the pressures of public relations and wanting to maintain their independence from government regulations, the companies have ended up sort of mostly downplaying this type of risk and saying that, like, we can figure it out as we go along. Things are going to be fine. We'll solve the problems as they come up. And that's sort of my big area of disagreement, is that I think that we are not going to solve the problems fast enough as they come up. And we, in fact, need to not do this very crazy intelligence explosion thing where you automate the AI research so that it accelerates dramatically.
7: So how could greater legal oversight of AI research and development actually be done? I've been speaking to Will Fithian, who's an associate professor of statistics at the University of California, Berkeley. He's also one of the organisers behind the Berkeley AI Risk Group, a community of faculty members concerned about risks to society posed by AI and how to mitigate them.
18: So one thing that's important to understand is that all of these AI companies, they face intense competitive pressures to cut corners on safety. And so it's critical that they not be in charge of grading their own homework on safety. Currently, OpenAI is voluntarily disclosing many of the details about what happened in the Hugging Face hacking incident, but it really should be mandatory that they report full reasoning logs about everything that happened in incidents like this. We don't know how many incidents went unreported. So there need to be laws to put into place to require disclosure of incidents like this, so we don't have to rely on companies volunteering information against their interests. And there need to be transparent safeguards that are evaluated by third-party auditors and are originally set by governments, because the companies themselves are too conflicted and face overwhelming competitive pressures to raise.
7: Safeguards such as what?
18: OpenAI certainly could have done better here by watching their agents more closely. So their agents were apparently escaped and were on the internet for about 4 days hacking into Hugging Face before anyone at OpenAI even noticed. And there are many things that AI companies can do, or technical solutions to try to make their AI systems behave better. The problem is that all of those methods are inherently limited. These models, you may have heard the metaphor that they're not built, that instead they're grown. These AI models are mathematical functions with trillions of parameters. And the way they're built is by twiddling with these trillions of parameters until the model seems to be behaving the way that you want it to behave. But we really don't know very much about how these AI models are reasoning through problems. And it's an incredibly difficult technical problem.
7: If the United States does try to rein in the artificial intelligence companies in the United States, won't companies in other nations, such as China, just go ahead and do what the Americans are being prevented from doing?
18: That is the classic objection. It applies at a firm level. So OpenAI, of course, worries that if they take it slow and don't cut corners, then they'll have their lunch eaten by Anthropic or Google. And the American companies are worried that they'll have their lunch eaten by the Chinese companies. I think the solution to this is that we really need global coordination to regulate and govern what's happening. It's really not acceptable for a tiny elite of CEOs and software engineers to be making all these decisions, in many cases decisions that they themselves find incredibly difficult. So I think that's why you saw just yesterday more than 1,000 employees at these top AI companies sign a letter basically begging governments to regulate them. And that what that letter recognized is that this really is a global problem. And so it actually called for the U.S. government to start coordinating with other governments in order to figure out a way to slow the frontier. And that's another very important distinction. So you asked me what safeguards could be put in place. Frankly, people who are in the know in this industry know that there are no safeguards that can be put in place that they can be absolutely sure are reliable, because they don't understand these methods well enough. And so we have to be ready for the possibility that even best practices are not going to be enough to keep the technology safe at the rate that it's advancing.
7: And so if we don't understand it, should we be doing it at all?
18: To me, that is really the million-dollar question. I know many of the AI employees that signed that letter privately, or in some cases publicly, believe that what we really need to do is pause the AI frontier. Now, for the reasons that you brought up, that's difficult to do. The United States and China need to find a way to work together and to have a verifiable agreement.
7: But well, can they work together? Do you think it is likely that the US and China, particularly given their current trade tensions, could come to some kind of AI agreement?
18: You know, Kennedy and Khrushchev didn't like each other that much. But when they were staring each other down in the Cuban Missile Crisis, they realized that the path that they were on was not sustainable. And they made a deal. It wasn't a perfectly verifiable deal. There was a chance that someone could sneak the missiles back into Cuba or Turkey after that deal happened. But they had to find a way to overcome their differences Reagan and Gorbachev didn't start out as best friends, but they found a way to sign arms control treaties.
7: Will Fithian there, Associate Professor of Statistics, expert in artificial intelligence, talking to us from California. Over the past few hours, the US military has launched what it's calling heavy strikes against Iran in retaliation for attempted Iranian ballistic missile attacks on American forces. The US military said it had hit dozens of targets related to the Islamic Revolutionary Guard Corps in response to Tuesday's firing by Iran on US bases in Jordan and at ships in the Strait of Hormuz. Iranian media have also reported that the islands of Keshem and Abadan were among the areas hit. Both are centres of the oil industry. Well, I've been speaking to Dr. Hushang Amir Ahmadi, who is an Iranian academic, a former Iranian presidential candidate, and runs the American-Iranian Council, an organisation dedicated to strengthening dialogue and understanding between the US and Iran. He also was in Iran just a few weeks ago. I asked him first about the mood in the country.
19: People have been talking to me about, in everywhere that I went, about their economy, the way things are going, and they were very, very nervous about the future. And that's the most important problem the Iranian face, uncertainty about the future. They don't see a way forward, and that this war indeed had created more uncertainty and disappointment than it has created anything else, including damage. So the damage, the most important damage the war has had, has been on the people's hope for the future. It really has disappointed people, made people helpless, hopeless, and people who actually see very, very uncertain, to see, say the least, some dark future ahead of them.
7: Right, so were they saying to you then that they wanted the war to end? They don't like the government, a lot of people, but they're content to see it stay in place for now as long as the conflict comes to an end.
19: To me, it seemed to me the Iranian people, particularly in the north and the east and the west, they were more nationalistic about the war. They were more patriotic. They, for example, none of them hoped that the Iranian government will lose the war. That they hoped that the war will end, of course. They were looking for peace. They were not the warmongers, but at the same time, I did not feel or even heard anybody, praying for the government to lose the war or to collapse under the war.
7: The flare-up, the conflict has flared up again overnight. The US military is saying that it has completed a heavy wave of strikes across Iran. We don't have precise information, but there have been numerous reports of explosions on Keshem Island, in Abadan City, and in Bandar Abbas. Can you just explain the significance of strikes on Keshem Island for us?
19: Of course, the Keshem Island is a very important, a large island, is a very, an island that is a very major port, economically speaking. Lots of industries are there, and lots of people live there. It's a big island, it's the largest island in the Persian Gulf. I just heard from a friend that Ahvaz, the capital of the Khuzestan province, again in the south, has been hit, including buildings belonging to Information Ministry. So again, Americans obviously has hit Iran again, and the war, it sounds like it's a war in the south. Where I was in the west and the east and the center, you don't have the feeling of society in war.
7: Would the attacks on Keshem Islands suggest to you, and indeed on Abidjan, suggest an attempt to hit Iran's oil industry?
19: Well, obviously, yes. In fact, the oil industry is in the south, in the Ahvaz, where I heard has been attacked by missile. Abadan has been the capital of Iran's oil refinery. And this oil refinery goes back to the time the British were very involved. And this refinery was actually built by the British. So again, it's a very important city from an oil refinery point of view. However, this does not tell me that U.S. has attacked Iranian oil infrastructure, because Reshm is not really an oil island. It is not even an oil island from the transportation perspective. It doesn't have oil to begin with that much. The oil actually is not even in Abadan or Ahvaz either, the missile attacks have happened last night or tonight. The oil region is inside toward sort of like a northern side of Ahvaz, meaning it is in Masjid Sulaiman, Agha Jari, and some of these areas where Iranian oil wells are located.
7: That was Dr. Hushang Amiramadi.
16: Time now for some sports news with Isaac Fennin.
20: Yeah, FIFA President Gianni Infantino has written to all 211 member associations saying they'll receive $40 million if they back his controversial plan to sell off stakes in its major competitions. Infantino set a deadline for the 19th of September for football federations to accept his plans if they want to access an initial $20 million. The Confederation of African Football say that they're going to assess and evaluate the plans, which have been roundly condemned by European football's governing body, UEFA. At WAFCON, Cameroon made a winning start to the tournament. They beat Mali 2-1. Ghana beat Cape Verde 2-0.
16: Many thanks for the sport, Isaac. Now, a new heat wave means firefighters in southwest France are having to cope with soaring temperatures as they try to bring under control the wildfires that have destroyed a vast swathe of forest west of the city of Bordeaux. Our correspondent James Waterhouse is in the village of Blagon, just west of the city, and sent us this report.
21: What we're looking at, we're told, is called noiring, which literally means drowning. They are trying to moisten the soil with their hoses, these fire crews, the dry vegetation, the bark, as much as possible to prevent flare-ups. Looking down the road, there must be at least 10 fire trucks, and they've come from cities elsewhere, like Marseille and Lyon. It really is a collective effort. And they are all saying the same thing. Today is significant because of the temperatures peaking. Away from all of the activity lives Pierre Alexandre. He has invited us over. Officials have asked him to evacuate, and he doesn't want to, so we're going to find out why.
22: We wanted to protect our house. We wanted to protect the forest or village. So it's why when the police came, they said, you need to leave. I said, no. So at 4 o'clock in the afternoon, we can come to catch you with the police. So I said to my wife and my daughter, go, please. I said to my son, I know that you want to stay with me. I prefer that if you leave, please. But you have 19 years old. I know that you want to choose. But if you stay with me, be careful. Because in front of us, it's a nightmare. We don't know the situation. We don't know what will happen.
21: Do you think you could have stopped the fire if it had come close?
22: No. We are not firefighters. So
21: you were willing to risk your lives?
22: Yes, we took the decision to try.
21: The images Pierre Alexandre showed us were pretty shocking. He sat on the roof of his house in the middle of the afternoon. And he's in pitch black. There's no doubt he risked his life by staying. More broadly, these fires are going to be fought for
1: some time. And what we're hearing from the European Union, officials high up there, is that whilst they've been able to help France and neighbouring Spain, their resources are already stretched with extreme weather conditions forecast for Hungary, Slovakia and the Czech Republic. These wildfires aren't just going to become more common, but more widespread.
16: James Waterhouse reporting there from the village of Blago near Bordeaux.
7: And one of the things that's become apparent from the response of the authorities in both France and Spain is the lack of water bomber aeroplanes. You might have seen them in some videos on social media, the aeroplanes that have a belly underneath where they fly down to the sea, they pick up a load of water, then drop it down on the fires. It's a far more effective way of putting out these wildfires. There's a shortage of them, it turns out, in Europe. We're going to be speaking to the company that makes them in Canada in about a half an hour's time. You're with Newsday on the BBC World Service.
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16: Hello, welcome to Newsday on the BBC World Service with Rob Young in London and Anne Soy in Nairobi.
7: The Ebola outbreak in the Democratic Republic of Congo appears to be worsening at an alarming pace.
16: An urgent investigation has been launched into the mysterious deaths of 15 elephants in southern Kenya near the Amboseli National Park. First, we have this news.
9: BBC News with Fiona MacDonald. The US military says it's carried out a new series of strikes on Iran in retaliation for Iranian attacks on US forces based in the Middle East. It said it had hit Revolutionary Guard targets. Iranian media says Keshmailand and Abadan have been struck. The Ukrainian Air Force says the cities of Kiev, Dnipro and Kryvyi Rih have been targeted by Russian ballistic missiles. Seven people are reported to have been killed. Waves of drones have hit other Ukrainian regions. Officials in Japan say 28 people are now known to have died in the earthquake in the south of the country. The search for survivors has been continuing, with rescue teams combing the rubble. President Trump says his administration is looking at ways to set controls on artificial intelligence, but he said this could not be at the expense of American AI dominance. The South Korean tech giant Samsung has announced second quarter profits of just under $50 billion. The jump has been driven by demand for its memory chips for use in AI. The US State Department is to immediately release $600 million in funding for the Global Vaccines Alliance. The money had been held up by the Health Secretary Robert F. Kennedy Jr., a vaccine sceptic. A new study has found evidence that suggests limiting the intake of sugar for children up to the age of two may help in protecting their brains decades later. While the study does not prove a definitive link, experts have long insisted that a balanced diet is a factor in good brain health. A signed Argentina football shirt won by Lionel Messi at the World Cup has been sold at auction for $66,000. Balls used in the opening match and the final were also snapped up in a sale that raised money for FIFA's Global Citizen charity. BBC News.
7: Thanks so much for that summary of the news there. Hello, you're with Newsday from the BBC World Service, live from Nairobi with Anne Soy, and from London with me, Rob Young. Hope you're doing all right today. Thanks for being with us.
16: Coming up this half hour, you'll hear stories from Kenya, the DR Congo and France.
7: And in sport, Isaac Fannin on the FIFA boss saying that his controversial plan to sell off shares in the World Cup is an opportunity, not an obligation.
16: As ever, we'd love to hear your thoughts on that or any other story that you hear on the programme. Our text and WhatsApp number is +44 77 86 20 50 85. We start in the Democratic Republic of Congo, where the Ebola outbreak there appears to be worsening at an alarming pace, according to those involved in the response. So far, more than 3,200 cases have been confirmed, while the death toll has climbed above 1,400. Aid workers warn that the virus is spreading faster than responders can contain it. Let's now speak to Onspo Bangeza, Mercy Corps' Ebola response team leader in the Democratic Republic of Congo. Welcome to the program. So explain

0: is a new virus that was not well known in DRC, and this virus is not, we don't have any vaccine. Another aspect is, we can say, is this virus is spreading very, very quickly in you through the community, because this community was affected already by the conflict, their displacement, and also this community, there is a limited access of water, sanitation, and hygiene. And we can add also that there is a limited, I can say, funding, because all the responders, the response team, all the pillars here, they still have some gaps. And what you can also add is the context itself in DRC. As I said from the first, that is a conflict zone. And well, access is not easy. We fail with the physical access, security access, and it added also the insufficient funding for to stop this disease.
1: How has that, operating in a conflict zone, affected the response that you're mounting on the ground?
0: Yeah, the conflict is affected, is the same thing with the security, because the surveillance is not done quickly, and also the tracing is not easy to do when, for example, there are conflict in the zone. It's very difficult to do the tracing, and if the tracing, the surveillance is not well done or done at the proper time, it be a cause also of spreading disease. A
1: The infection
0: response team
1: continues to
0: sometimes.
1: spread. We just lost you there momentarily. And your organization, Mercy Corps, has had to suspend activities because of insecurity.
0: Yeah, we have suspending some activities in some zone because there was a death of one general, and then there was some in kind of strike, and it was in Nyakunde, and this was affected not only Mercy Corps, it affected all the humanitarian that was doing intervention in that area, and also it affect also another zone where we were having some WASH IPC intervention in Lengabo in Ruampara. It means that one the guy, the military died, and the people was unhappy, and then they started some in kind of manifestation, if I can say it in French. But
1: So
0: this is it, yeah.
1: suspending activities in some zones that have been affected, and Nyakundo is one of the key hotspots. What does that do to this outbreak response then?
0: No, yeah, the suspending of activity has an impact, a great impact. It means if you suspend the activities, you are not providing, for example, the services, or for example, water and water and this hygiene, hand washing facilities, they are not applying for water, and also the suspending activities is affected because I think it's even they become it turn slowly the trust even for the community, because you are not, you need to be continually work with the community. The community need to trust the response, and when they are suspending the suspension, I think it's have a big impact. Not only for us, but major for the community that we are supporting.
1: Absolutely. Many thanks for speaking to us there on Sport Bangzenga from Mercy Corps Ebola Response Team in the Democratic Republic of Congo. And you've been in touch.

0: Ray Majok in South Sudan says, my prayers are with the people of the DRC as they battle that Ebola outbreak that has devastated the northeast of the country whilst vaccines are lacking there, and they are also dealing with conflict. Many thanks for your messages. Keep them coming.
1: In Kenya, the Wildlife Service is investigating the deaths of 15 elephants near Amboseli National Park over the past month. The deaths have raised concerns because Amboseli is home to one of Africa's best-known elephant populations. We can speak now to Joel Olenika, who's the chief warden in charge of the Amboseli Conservation Area. Welcome to the programme. What do you know so far about what may have caused the deaths of these elephants?
2: So far, preliminary findings from the government chemist and the University of Nairobi indicate that there is a possibility that the 15 elephants may have raided farms which are in their neighboring communities and consume tomatoes which have cyanide poisons.
1: Right, so the 15 elephants weren't all found at the same time, is that correct? They were found over a number of weeks?
2: Yes, and in different areas, yes.
1: Okay, and so is there anything you can do to prevent further such deaths?
2: Yeah, I think we have alerted the communities and they're more vigilant now. We have the backing of community scouts and rangers who are now trying to prevent elephants from moving to areas which are heavily farmed.
1: Okay, and just explain why the elephants eating tomatoes would have led to their deaths.
2: Yeah, I think that part of the park, that part of the ecosystem, there is a lot of farming activities going on because of the availability of it, because, you know, it is just closer to Mount Kilimanjaro and there's a lot of rivers flowing down. So there's a lot of irrigation in that part of the ecosystem. And there is a lot of also spraying with different chemicals to prevent them from being eaten by, you know, flies or, you know, bugs. So I think if elephants stray into those farms, then they might have eaten those kind of tomatoes which are still having those poisonous substances.
1: So the tomatoes then, your thinking is the tomatoes were sprayed with some kind of pesticide which the elephants,
2: yes,
1: would have consumed? Because you mentioned cyanide earlier on, which presumably farmers wouldn't be spraying on crops.
2: And that is the position yesterday of the Kenya Wildlife Service. And I think they are the one who took the samples. You know, we are just in the field.
1: Mm. So we're not yet, we don't yet know conclusively then. You're still waiting on more information, are you?
2: It's a developing story, but I think we rely on them for their answers. And so we can only say what they have found.
1: Fine, and so we wait to hear further information from them then. Can you just explain the significance, not only to the elephant population in Kenya, but to the continent more broadly, of the Amboseli National Park?
2: The Amboseli elephants are global icons. They are the most studied elephant probably in the world. We know their families, we know them individually, we know their behaviors. They have been followed for the last 50 plus years. So this is quite a laboratory and a depository of knowledge in terms of elephant behavior, elephant studies. So when we lose even one of them, it's quite bad. It's sad. So it's a hit. We take it as a tragedy, but we pray that this death will not spread more than that.
1: All right. Thank you very much indeed. That's Joel Ole Nikova, who's the chief warden in charge of the Amboseli Conservation Area under the county government in that part of Kenya. And are people reacting to this in Kenya? Because the elephant is the symbol of the nation, isn't it?
0: Absolutely. One of the big five, and people are very concerned, as you can imagine, and they really want to get to the bottom of this and worries about, you know, there have been major issues with poaching as well. And so, yeah, there's a huge concern in the country about the death of those 15 elephants. You're listening to Newsday from the BBC World Service with Anne Soy in Nairobi and Rob Young in London. The main headline this hour: the United States has launched another night of strikes against Iran after President Trump threatened an escalation of the conflict. And it's time now for sports news with Isaac Fennin. Isaac, what's the latest from the Women's Africa Cup of Nations?
3: Well, Anne, every single team has played at the tournament. We've had a really, really interesting first round of group games. Cameroon made a winning return to the tournament. Two goals from Marie Ngamanga gave them a 2-1 win over Mali. Of course, they missed last year's tournament. Earlier on, Ghana beat debutants Cape Verde 2-0, setting up what will be a mouth-watering clash between the Black Queens and the indomitable Lionesses on Sunday. We've had a real tournament of surprise results so far. South Africa were beaten by Tanzania. On Tuesday evening, we had an even bigger surprise as debutants Malawi, ended up beating the reigning champions Nigeria 3-2. And afterwards, I spoke to the chairperson of women's football in Malawi, Adelaide Migogo.
4: We were overwhelmed, and we went there to play our game. And because it was our first time, we were a bit nervous, but we thank God that we managed to beat the 10 times champion of WAFCON.
3: Talk me through the performance of the team. You know, I know lots of people around the world know about the Chiwengwa sisters, but talk me through the team and the performance. What was that like?
4: We went there. We are here like underdogs. People, they didn't give us a chance, but we tried our best. We played our game. Malawi played some friendlies, which we lost all of them. And that gave us a good preparation because each team which was coming to play us, they thought that if they've lost almost all of their friendly matches, that means they are going to lose. But we should thank also our president of Football Association of Malawi, Mr. Fleetwood Haia, who made it possible for the team to get exposed to play more friendly games. We've been preparing for this like from way back. It's thinking that when we go there, maybe we should not embarrass our fans, our people back in Malawi. So we tried very hard. He tried very hard. The team tried very hard. So here we are.
3: The team were led by the sisters, Tabitha and Temwa Shawingwa. Just talk me through how important they are for Malawi and Malawi football.
4: They are important because Tem and Tabitha are important because they have set the pace that anything can happen. Any player who works hard can go as far as where they are now. And they've shown that they were not just doing it in their clubs, but they've done it for the nation. We are proud of them. And I think they will keep on doing what they've done today.
3: As the chairperson for women's football in Malawi, how important is that result against Nigeria on Tuesday?
4: It's a very big statement that anything can happen in football, and we should not underrate any team in football. Anything can happen. A ball is round, that means anything can go round. And it has given us confidence and the statement to go far. We are proud of our girls and we are happy. And the happiness is more than how I can express it.
3: You were with the team after the game yesterday. Just talk me through how you guys celebrated the win.
4: The girls were overwhelmed and they prayed. They thanked God and our president also. Of the FA was also there. He prayed with the team and we all had fun and it was overwhelmed. We were a bit traumatic. That is this real? But we thank God that this is what we got. This is what we were expecting. Yeah, we thank God for what we have managed to get.
3: And now Malawi could potentially win and get out of the group if they beat Egypt on the weekend. That must be something more than anyone from Malawi would have ever expected.
4: Yeah, let's just keep our fingers crossed. Anything can happen, but the morale is too high. The Nigeria game boosted our morale and our supporters, and a lot of people are now coming from Malawi after they've seen that we can do it and we have done it. So anything can happen. Let's just see what is going to happen over the weekend.
3: The chairperson of women's football in Malawi, Adelaide Migogo. The Confederation of African Football say that they're going to assess and evaluate FIFA President Gianni Infantino's latest plans, which have been roundly condemned by European football's governing body. The FIFA president has written to all 211 member associations saying they'll receive $40 million if they back his controversial plans to sell off stakes in major competitions to private investors. We'll have a little bit more on that later on in the programme.
1: Isaac, thank you very much indeed. Now, we were talking earlier on about the wildfires in Europe, but France and Spain struggling this year, not only with wildfires, but also with a lack of water bomber planes. France currently owns just 12 aerial water bombers, despite dealing with the worst wildfires in living memory. Now, the government recently ordered some new aircraft, but building the specialised planes is a time-consuming process made harder by a nine-year production gap. We're going to speak now to Neil Sweeney, who is from De Havilland Aircraft of Canada, which makes them. Welcome to the programme, Neil.
5: Thank you very much.
1: How many of these planes then are you building for European countries at the moment?
5: Right now we have 24 aircraft on order for the European Union. The European Union, through Rescue, purchased 12, and they'll be situated in six member states. And they're Italy, Croatia, Portugal, Greece, France, and Spain. And then France bought an additional two, as well as Spain and Greece each bought an additional five. So there's 24 on order for Europe.
1: And when will they be delivered?
5: The first one will start in early 2028. I believe it's February 2028 for Greece. And the second one will follow quickly April of 2028 for France.
1: Given the rapidly warming climate and the fact that wildfires, not just in Europe, but in other parts of the world, North America is also affected at the moment, doesn't it? Seem to be getting worse with each summer that passes. Are you able to ramp up production?
5: Well, we're in production today. Once we're in full production, so as you said off the top, the aircraft was out of production for nearly 10 years. So putting a supply chain back together, all of those things post-COVID, does take some time. But yes, absolutely, we're ramping up, and at full production, we're going to produce about 10 a year. So that backlog and those deliveries will occur relatively quickly after the first one starts in 2028.
1: How much is one of these planes?
5: I have an NDA with my customers so that I can't disclose the actual cost of the aircraft, but I've seen reports of somewhere in between 50 and 60 million US, and probably you're not too far off from that.
1: What's your understanding of why nations weren't ordering these planes earlier? Because it is not news that the climate is warming, that wildfires are becoming worse every year.
5: The Canadairs have been built since the 1960s. So there was a run from the late 1960s through the middle of the 1980s. And then there was a second run from Bombardier between 1990 and about 2015. They last a very long time. So, an aircraft that was produced in 1971 is still flying in Greece, for example. So when Bombardier halted production in 2015, it was because the market was complete. So I think at the time, people thought that they had adequate infrastructure for the fires that were happening at the time. Once De Havilland purchased the rights to the aircraft, we started negotiating with the European Union, and came to a successful contract conclusion in 2024. So I think over time, people's needs have evolved, and the country's desires to acquire new aircraft have evolved with them.
1: All right. Thank you very much indeed. That's Neil Sweeney, who's the Vice President of Corporate Affairs at De Havilland Aircraft of Canada. the company that makes those planes that you may have seen off the coast of France, diving down towards the ocean, picking up huge amounts of water and dumping it on top of the wildfires to try to extinguish the flames.
0: Now, today is apparently International Day of Friendship. Rob, how long have you, what's the longest duration you've kept a friendship?
1: I'm just trying to work it out now. I'm just doing some math. So I've known my best friend for 34 years and I just
0: impressive.
1: Saw him on Saturday.
0: So you've got something to celebrate today. Now, this day recognises how friendship between individuals and cultures can foster understanding and contribute to peace. Focus on Africa's Nkechi Ogbonna met two lifelong friends in Uganda, Alex Taremwa and Edward Nimusima, who have shared an extraordinary bond for 3 decades. You still beat their record, Rob. That's ever since they met at school. So she began by asking Edward what the key was to having a lasting friendship.
2: There are quite a number of factors, obviously, but consistency in terms of putting an effort to basically be friends. Sometimes you meet someone and you just don't have the capacity to continue with them. So for us, it has been natural, but most importantly, I think it's consistency in terms of showing up for each other and all that. That's why we're still going strong.
6: Now, Alex, many people say male friendships are not very deep. They are just mainly on surface level. Maybe things like football or other sporting activities connect them. What would you say to people who are from that school of thought?
7: I actually kind of think there's some truth to that. There are people who you meet once and there's no spark or curiosity of whether or not you want to know them further or you should open up to them deeper. And then there are those who your biology sort of quickly draws attraction to, so you find it's not easier going. So there are still guys that I've met at my local for a good period of time and I don't know their second name, or I just know we call him a Shaya, what's up bro, but there's nothing goes beyond that, bro. So there's some truth to that, but I am more of an instinctive friend. I like to think that if my personality gels with this person, even if I've just met them and I feel like I've known them for some time, then it's my body's way of communicating to me that you actually can get to hang out with this person more. So now then you start to invest in that friendship growing. So you create more opportunities to meet, find more benefiting aspects of that friendship, because it cannot just be, say, Liverpool or a pint of beer. So you explore other areas that connect you together. And I think in this world, there's a lot of more immediate challenges going on, especially with men, financials and all of that. And we also are not conditioned well to appreciate love, especially from our peers.
6: Right. And which brings me to my next point. From our part of the world, in most parts of Africa, you know, men are not taught to be very expressive, especially emotionally, right? So it's a thing of a guy is going through something, your friend is going through something. You may not even know because he's trying to man up according to societal standards. Face whatever he's facing head on. Now, Ed, how has this friendship helped you to be expressive, if this is me assuming it has?
2: I think Alex and I are engineered differently in terms of this whole male patriarchal kind of approach, considering the fact that we are so open to each other. I think even other people in our lives are always jealous. They think there's some mischief we're always up to, because we talk about pretty much everything. And even unnecessarily, I find myself in the morning telling Alex about something that happened to me at night that it has no business to do with him, but for some reason he gets to know. So I think that whole openness has helped us to even not even judge each other in terms of what society might seem judgmental, because I trust Alex with my words. I trust Alex with my stories, my plans, pretty much everything. I think that whole openness and being open to each other without having to question what another person will think of you has helped us move forward.
6: Right. Yes. Alex, is there something that has really tested your friendship? My goodness, you've been friends for over 20 years.
7: I am married. He's yet to work on that arrangement. My wife is always saying things like, oh, so you're going to meet your boyfriend now? Because almost on a daily basis, I have to speak with Ed, or at least see Ed. We're not big on phone calls, but at least almost every day we communicate, which is, I don't know, people find it quite interesting. So other than the occasional part where Ed throws my car into a ditch and breaks its suspension.
0: Very fun there. Alex Taremwa and Edward Nimusima, his friend, lifelong friend, speaking to Focus on Africa's Nkechi Ogbonna. This is Newsday from the BBC.
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1: Coming up, our correspondent travels across Iran by train, managing to hear the voices of ordinary Iranians, often clandestinely, on life under the regime and on America.
11: In my opinion, America has sort of lost the war. It's lost its way. This campaign became about oil and the Strait of Hormuz, and we want to save the Strait. It's all about money. The people mean nothing.
0: The United States launches another night of strikes against Iran after President Trump threatened an escalation of the conflict. We get the thoughts of a former Iranian presidential candidate.
1: And we'll speak to one of the leaders of India's so-called cockroach movement on what next for them. But first, the bulletin of the latest news.
12: BBC News with Fiona MacDonald. The US military says it has carried out a fresh wave of strikes against Iran in response to recent attempted Iranian attacks on US forces. Targets included command centres, missile and drone facilities and maritime capabilities. Yolan Nell reports.
13: US Central Command says that over 2 hours it struck dozens of targets belonging to Iran's Revolutionary Guard Corps. Iranian state media say that the island of Kershim in the Strait of Hormuz and other southern locations were hit, with explosions also reported in the west of the country. After a short period of relative calm, the past day has seen new flare-ups on multiple fronts. In northern Egypt, maritime security experts say drone strikes started fires on two natural gas vessels, one of which was US-owned. Local authorities haven't confirmed the cause of the blaze. Egypt, a US ally, hasn't previously been directly attacked by Iran in the recent conflict.
12: Cities across Ukraine have come under Russian attack hours after President Volodymyr Zelensky warned that Moscow would be targeting his country. One person has been killed in the capital Kyiv. Six more, including two children, are reported to have died in the Dnipropetrovsk region, where their house took a direct hit. Ali McConnell has the latest.
14: The onslaught of ballistic missiles and drones lasted for hours. Explosions were first reported in Kyiv. Several fires broke out and the authorities urged people to remain in shelters. As the night went on, waves of cruise missiles and drones were reported heading for targets across the country, first to the central cities of Dnipro and Kryvyi Rih, but soon as far west as Lviv, where two apartment buildings have been damaged. The authorities there say many people have been injured and several are trapped under the rubble.
12: Officials in Japan say the number of people now known to have died after a powerful earthquake struck the south of the country has risen to 28. Rescue teams continue to work through the rubble in the Kumamoto Prefecture on Kyushu Island, searching for survivors. Jake Kwon reports.
15: In a video taken shortly after the earthquake, the front wall of the shopping centre explodes, throwing dust and debris over the car park. The mall's operator, Aeon, said there were around 3,000 customers inside when the quake struck, but they were evacuated before the suspected gas explosion. All of those killed at the site were employees at the center. The government said it wants to protect people from the heat, with temperatures expected to rise to 39 degrees Celsius. Nearly 20,000 homes are without power, and many state-designated shelters lack air conditioning.
12: President Trump says his administration is looking at ways to set controls on artificial intelligence, but he insisted that these could not imperil America's lead over China in the race for AI hegemony. You're listening to the latest world news from the BBC. The South Korean tech giant Samsung has announced a huge jump in second quarter profits, driven by surging demand for its memory chips for use in the artificial intelligence sector. Net profit for the April to June period came to just under $50 billion, up more than 1,000% from the same period last year. The man convicted of attempting to murder the author Salman Rushdie in 2022 has been found guilty on federal terrorism charges. Hadi Mattar is already serving a 25-year state prison sentence. The federal conviction carries a potential life sentence. A new scientific study has found evidence that suggests limiting the intake of sugar for children up to the age of two may help in protecting their brains decades later. The research, conducted by Hong Kong University of Science and Technology, analysed the impact of the end of sugar rationing in Britain following the Second World War. Ella Bicknell reports.
16: When the UK government brought an end to sugar rationing in 1953, average consumption almost doubled. Researchers analysed data from around 65,000 people and found dementia rates were 23% lower among those who spent their first 2 years of life under sugar rationing than those born after it ended. It's not the first study to suggest the importance of diet in the first 1,000 days of life, but scientists and dementia prevention charities have warned more research is needed to prove whether early life sugar intake can be directly linked to brain development.
12: A French teenager has pleaded guilty in Singapore to one count of being a public nuisance after he took and licked a straw before returning it to an orange juice vending machine. Didier Maximilien, who's studying at a business school in the city-state, filmed the act and uploaded it to social media. He's been fined almost $500. BBC News.
0: Thank you for those updates. Hello and welcome to Newsday on the BBC World Service. We are live in London with Rob Young and here in Nairobi with me, Anne Soy.
1: Coming up, we'll hear from our senior investigations correspondent who's been on a train ride across Iran. We'll hear about her journey and what people also on that train were telling her about the state of her country and the war with America.
0: We'll also bring you the latest on tit-for-tat strikes in the region and head to India for updates on the cockroach movement there.
1: Your thoughts welcome, of course, on all of our stories by text or WhatsApp. Send them to +44 77 86 20 50 85. To Iran now, where the United States has confirmed more strikes have begun against Iran as a response to earlier attacks by Tehran against American assets in Jordan and shipping in the Strait of Hormuz. Iran has confirmed two areas linked to its oil sector have been struck on the islands of Abadan and Keshem. Well, fighting between the US and Iran resumed earlier this month after a fragile interim deal between Washington and Tehran, which had been reached in June, collapsed over the fate of the Strait of Hormuz, the world's most critical waterway.
0: Meanwhile, the BBC has travelled the length of Iran on train, capturing a country at a pivotal moment in its history. From north to south, crossing thousands of miles of the country's crucial economic backbone, the train has people from every corner of Iranian society, each with their own story. The BBC senior international investigations correspondent, Nawal Al-Maghafi, gained rare access to parts of the country that foreign journalists normally cannot enter and spoke to those on her train journey.
17: We're on the overnight train from Tehran to Bandar Abbas. It's a 22-hour journey that takes you from Iran's political heart in Tehran to its most strategic coastline. I've been taken aback by just how nice this train is. I mean, we're staying in a cabin with two beds and four plush chairs. I'm really looking forward to being on this train and speaking to Iranians about what life has been like as this war has gone on.
18: It's in every Iranian's nature to adapt to the circumstances. It was hard, it was frightening, we were worried, we were anxious, but we still tried to live within those very conditions, to have a life, to keep our daily routine, to remain hopeful for the future.
19: In the restaurant carriage, I met Azadeh, a lawyer, and Zepideh, a beautician. Although they were cautious to speak in public, they agreed to an interview in their cabin.
20: Actually, I love Iran very much. I love it so, so much. But when I see my youth slipping away and my goals, my dreams and all my hope being lost, I have no choice but to leave for the sake of progress to reach my goals. I have no choice.
21: You know, we saw before this war a lot of young people, a lot of people across Iran go out and protest. There were a lot of people that had hope that this war would mean a big change would happen in Iran. What do you think about that, and how do you feel about how things have played out? I'll start with Azadeh first. Have a think about it.
22: She doesn't want to answer.
21: She doesn't want to answer this. No, that's fine. That's fine.
19: Years of crippling sanctions, soaring inflation, and anger at Iran's leadership pushed hundreds of thousands of people onto the streets. Speaking out against the government can come at a heavy cost, so we gathered some anonymous testimony. Emir took part in the protests.
23: When we got there was a very large crowd. People were throwing stones, and the police and the besieged had weapons in their hands and were shooting. Mostly we saw tear gas, and then we clearly saw the police getting down on the ground, taking up a Kalashnikov and aiming at people. And we were completely shocked at how easily and how casually they were taking aim and firing at people.
24: Hi, salam.
19: A few doors down, I meet a member of a football team. Abdullah's heading back home to Minab. On the first day of the war, the town became the scene of one of the conflict's defining tragedies.
25: They attacked a school that was full of children. They were all 7, 8, or 9 year old students. I was really upset. Our whole country was upset. There really was a strange grief across the whole of Hormozgan province. The day of their funeral was something else too. I don't know. Everyone who went there wept. It really was an extraordinary day.
19: For some, this war has not achieved what they'd hoped for. Emir again.
23: In my opinion, America has sort of lost the war. It's lost its way. This campaign became about oil and the Strait of Hormuz, and we want to save the Strait. It's all about money. The people mean nothing. They are irrelevant. The people are no longer a consideration.
19: Iran is no stranger to political friction. The tensions between Tehran, Tel Aviv, and Washington have been decades in the making, but they are only now playing out on the battlefield. And as both sides compete to shape the legacy of this war, the impact is still being felt not just on this train, but across the world.
0: The BBC's senior international correspondent Nawal Al-Maghafi is reporting from Iran on condition that none of her material is used on the BBC's Persian service. These restrictions apply to all international media organizations operating in Iran. And you can watch Nawal's full report, Inside Iran, The People and the Power, on BBC iPlayer or the BBC World Service YouTube if you're outside the UK.
1: Well, is there any realistic possibility of reining in this escalation between Iran and the United States? And how is all of this being seen in Iran itself? Dr. Hushang Amir-Ahmadi is an Iranian academic, a former Iranian presidential candidate, and also runs the American-Iranian Council, an organisation dedicated to strengthening dialogue and understanding between the US and Iran. He was in Iran earlier this month, so I asked him first about the mood in the country.
26: People have been talking to me about, in everywhere that I went, about their economy, the way things are going, and they were very, very nervous about the future. And that's the most important problem the Iranian face, uncertainty about the future. They don't see a way forward, and that this war indeed had created more uncertainty and disappointment than it has created anything else, including damage. So the damage, the most important damage the war has had, has been on the people's hope for the future. It really has disappointed people, have made people helpless, hopeless, and people who actually see very, very uncertain, to see, say the least, some dark future ahead of them.
1: Right, and so were they saying to you then that they wanted the war to end? They don't like the government, a lot of people, but they're content to see it stay in place for now as long as the conflict comes to an end.
26: To me, it seemed to me the Iranian people, particularly in the north and the east and the west, they were more nationalistic about the war. They were more patriotic. They, for example, none of them hoped that the Iranian government will lose the war. That they hoped that the war will end, of course. They were looking for peace. They were not the warmongers, but at the same time, I did not feel or even heard anybody, praying for the government to lose the war or to collapse under the war.
1: The flare-up, the conflict has flared up again overnight. The US military is saying that it has completed a heavy wave of strikes across Iran. We don't have precise information, but there have been numerous reports of explosions on Keshem Island, in Abadan City, and in Bandar Abbas. Can you just explain the significance of strikes on Keshem Island for us?
26: Of course, Keshem Island is a very important, a large island, is a very an island that is a very major port, economically speaking. Lots of industries are there, and lots of people live there. It's a big island, it's the largest island in the Persian Gulf. I just heard from a friend that Ahvaz, the capital of the Khuzestan province, again in the south, has been hit, including buildings belonging to information ministry. So again, Americans obviously has hit Iran again, and the war, it sounds like it's a war in the south. Where I was in the west and the east and the center, you don't have the feeling of society in war.
1: Would the attacks on Keshem Islands suggest to you, and indeed on Abadan, suggest an attempt to hit Iran's oil industry?
26: Well, obviously, yes. In fact, the oil industry is in the south, in the Ahvaz, where I heard has been attacked by missile. Abadan has been the capital of Iran oil refinery. And this oil refinery goes back to the time the British were very involved. And this refinery was actually built by the British. So again, it's a very important city from an oil refinery point of view. However, this does not tell me that U.S. has attacked Iranian oil infrastructure, because Keshem is not really an oil island. It is not even an oil island from the transportation perspective. But it doesn't have oil to begin with that much. The oil actually is not even in Abadan or Ahvaz either, the missile attacks have happened last night or tonight. The oil region is inside toward sort of like northern side of Ahvaz, meaning it is in Masjid Sulaiman, Agha Jari, and some of these areas where Iranian oil wells are located.
1: That was Dr. Hushang Amir Ahmadi there, the president of the American Iranian Council.
0: You're listening to Newsday from the BBC with Rob Young in London and me, Ansoy, in Nairobi. A reminder now of the main headlines this hour. The United States has launched another night of strikes against Iran after President Trump threatened an escalation of the conflict. And Ukraine has been hit by Russian drones and missiles hours after President Zelensky said that a massive attack was coming.
1: Isaac's here with your sport headlines.
2: Yeah, FIFA President Gianni Infantino has written to all 211 member associations saying they'll receive $40 million if they back his controversial plan to sell off stakes in its major competitions to private investors. Infantino has set a deadline of the 19th of September for football federations to accept his plans if they want to access an initial $20 million. We're going to hear from Infantino a little bit later on in the programme on these plans. The Confederation of African Football say that they are going to assess and evaluate the initial idea, which have been roundly condemned by European football's governing body, UEFA. FIFA, meanwhile, has opened disciplinary proceedings against Argentina over their behaviour during the World Cup, especially at the World Cup final loss to Spain and throughout the tournament. Liverpool have stepped up their interest in Paris Saint-Germain's Bradley Barcola and are preparing an opening bid. The France winger is valued by Paris Saint-Germain at almost $180 million. Such a fee would break the British transfer record, but those in Anfield are looking to get a little bit below that. I'll have a little bit more sport for you later on in the programme.
1: Talk to you then. Isaac, thank you.
0: Time now for some business news, 20 minutes past the hour. And Wall Street has ended the day down on Wednesday after while the US government borrowing costs hit a 19-year high after the Federal Reserve kept interest rates on hold. And that's despite inflation remaining well above 2%, which has been the target. To talk us through this and the reaction is Ijeoma Ndukwe, who joins us in the London studio. What has the reaction been to Fed's decision to maintain interest rates at current levels?
3: Well, the Federal Reserve, which is the US central bank, left interest rates unchanged, as you mentioned, between a range of 3.5 and 3.75%, which was expected. Now, the decision comes in a climate where inflation has slowed, but prices in the US are still rising at a rate well above the Fed's 2% target. And that's partly due to the ongoing conflict in the Middle East, which has led to volatile oil prices. So if you look at prices at the moment, Brent crude, the international oil benchmark, is trading at around $89 a barrel. Prices have even crossed the $100 mark at some points during the war in Iran. And you compare that to February, pre-war, it was trading a bit above $70 a barrel. And the rising price of oil is tethered to consumer prices. It plays into prices for people. Now, typically, interest rate hikes are used as a tool by central banks to slow the pace of prices rising in the shops. That's because when the cost of borrowing goes up for things like mortgages and credit cards, people tend to spend less, and that in turn helps to slow down the rate of price increases. Now, when the chair of the Federal Reserve, Kevin Warsh, was asked why he didn't use this tool, you know, of raising interest rates in order to bring down inflation, he acknowledged that inflation was still higher than considered desirable, but he felt that economic activity in the US was expanding at a solid pace despite the conflict in the Middle East. And that decision, the market reaction was seen, was strongly felt soon after. S&P 500 index hit its lowest level in a month, and the Dow Jones index fell by the largest amount on the day by 2.19%.
0: Ijeoma, many thanks for those updates.
1: Now to India, where the Cockroach Janta Party, a party which describes itself as for the youth, of the youth and by the youth, is threatening to restart protests, claiming the government has backtracked on promises not to target students who demonstrated. Well, the movement, which began as a satirical internet collective, succeeded in forcing India's education minister to resign after weeks of youth-led protests over alleged exam irregularities and paper leaks. Well, now the group says it has received reports of hundreds of students being detained or harassed by the police. We can speak now to Ashutosh Ranka, who is the spokesperson for the Cockroach Janta Party. Welcome to the programme then. So how many students have been detained as a direct result of being involved in your protests?
4: Post July 25, day when the agreement was made with the government, the number ranges in hundreds and hundreds of protesters all across the country being detained across Bihar, West Bengal, Uttar Pradesh, Maharashtra, and people being harassed in Goa and Rajasthan. That's what we have got so far. Now, post the pressure from the movement, the government has sent a written agreement around no protesters being jailed in Bihar, Assam, and Bengal. And we hope that the government will honor that was made on 25th of July, and we'll soon have the written agreement to close this chapter once and for all.
1: So you're confident, are you, then, that all of these people will be released without charge?
4: The government doesn't have a choice. If it goes back on its promise, that essentially means that the word of Union Minister don't hold any value. That's almost tantamount to suggesting that this government cannot be trusted, which is a huge thing. And if the government doesn't honor its promise, we'll be forced to get back on the streets again. Because the only reason the protest was called off was that the government had agreed to all our demands unconditionally.
1: If, though, people are accused and there is evidence that people did commit acts of violence or criminal damage, surely you would support the idea that they should be prosecuted, but not prosecuted for merely protesting?
4: Of course, everything has a context, right? Like, if there are specific cases that the government wants to discuss, we'll be more than happy to figure them out. But in the name of arresting perpetrators, if all you are doing is trying to arrest, nab down activists, for example, the SFI, the Student Federation of India, our General Secretary, Ms. Oise Ghosh, they made an attempt to arrest her day before yesterday on a five-year-old case. So if in the name of trying to nab the perpetrators, you are actually just attacking the activists and student organizations and civil society people, that won't be tolerated.
1: But if somebody is accused of an offence unrelated to the protests, the authorities do have the right, many people would argue, the duty to investigate those, don't they?
4: I'm pretty sure they've had 5 years to investigate a case. The timing, I'm pretty sure we are all smart to understand what the timing really means. If you are trying to barge in a political party's office to arrest a student leader in a five-year-old case, someone especially who was one of the leading members of the protest, one of the leading...
1: Oh, Ashutosh Ranka, can you still hear me? Are you still with us? No, clearly not. The line's cut, but clearly there he was about to tell us that they will head back to the streets if this harassment, as he described it, continues. We know that the education minister did resign last week over this row, having decided to stay in the job for a while, and the Prime Minister Narendra Modi deciding not to sack the minister. That row did eventually resolve itself, but it's clearly one that is potentially heading into a new phase. And there's a really interesting story on the BBC website about how some of the language being used by India's youth who were taking part in these protests has found its way into politics and into India's parliament, one of its oldest institutions, language which will be familiar to many people listening around the world, but clearly is not the kind of thing that is usually heard come out of the mouths of legislators in chambers that make laws. Have you read that?
0: And it goes on record as well, Rob. So, yes, I have. And to just quote one of the MPs, Shiv Sena, from the party Shiv Sena, Shrinkant Shinde, accused the opposition of being MIA, which means missing in action, gripped by FOMO, or the fear of missing out, and eventually becoming Delulu. And I was just reading that Delulu actually made it to the dictionaries. It's made it to several mainstream dictionaries, including Merriam-Webster and Oxford dictionaries. So, yes, Gen Zs are contributing to
1: Yeah, all the other words I knew. Delulu, I think, is a new one on me. But I suppose many people say it's about time that legislators, members of parliament, started to speak like the people they represent. We've had a message in on this story from Mystic listening in Freetown in Sierra Leone, saying that examination irregularities are bad, and as much as the government promised an investigation, protesters, though, should be mindful about their excesses, and the police shouldn't arrest based on a grudge they may hold against the protesters, because it is one of those stories which does transfer to other countries where many young people who work hard, sit exams, go to university, and then still aren't able to get a job. And many people seem to understand why those frustrations may well boil over.
0: Yeah, absolutely. You're listening to Newsday from the BBC World Service with me, Ansoi Nairobi, and Rob Young in London. There's plenty more to come.
5: This is the BBC World Service asking what happens when a law designed to protect children also criminalizes teenagers.
6: In 2012, India brought in the Protection of Children from Sexual Offences Act, and it's been hailed a major success. But campaigners warn that teenagers in consensual relationships are being penalized by the act.
7: If the girl is 17 years and the boy is also a minor, but is then being sent to a juvenile home.
6: I'm Brij Bhanu Borua, and I'm speaking to young people, lawyers and politicians who are navigating the law.
8: If there was some form of consent, they should be a little more lenient.
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1: Hello, you're with Newsday from the BBC World Service with Anne Soy in Nairobi and Rob Young in London.
0: Two Ukrainian cities have come under Russian attack overnight. We go live to Lviv.
1: Ghanaians who've returned home from South Africa following a wave of anti-migrant protests there tell the BBC they're struggling to rebuild their lives.
0: And the first round of straw polls in the process of selecting the next UN Secretary General takes place later today. First, this news.
12: BBC News with Fiona MacDonald. The US military says it's carried out a heavy wave of strikes on Iran in retaliation for Iranian attacks on US forces based in the Middle East. It said it had hit Revolutionary Guard targets. Iranian media says Keshem Island and Abadan have been struck. Cities across Ukraine have come under attack by waves of Russian missiles and drones. Reports say seven people have been killed. In Lviv, in the far west, several people are reported to be trapped under the rubble of two apartment blocks. President Trump says his administration is looking at ways to set controls on artificial intelligence, but he said this could not be at the expense of American AI dominance. Officials in Japan say 28 people are now known to have died in the earthquake in the south of the country. Rescue teams are combing the rubble for survivors. The South Korean tech giant Samsung has announced second quarter profits of just under $50 billion. The jump has been driven by demand for its memory chips for use in AI. The US State Department is to immediately release $600 million in funding for the Global Vaccines Alliance. The money had been held up by the Health Secretary Robert F. Kennedy Jr., a vaccine sceptic. A new study has found evidence that suggests limiting the intake of sugar for children up to the age of two may help in protecting their brains decades later. While the study does not prove a definitive link, experts have long thought that a balanced diet is a factor in good brain health. And a signed Argentina football shirt worn by Lionel Messi at the World Cup has been sold at auction for $66,000. Balls used in the opening match and the final were also snapped up. This was in a sale that raised money for FIFA's Global Citizen charity. BBC News.
0: Many thanks for that summary. Hello and welcome to Newsday on the BBC World Service, coming to you live from Nairobi with me, Anne Soy, and from London with Rob Young. Over the next half hour, we'll hear from West Africans who've returned home from South Africa because of the anti-migrant protests there.
1: We're also going to speak to one of the four female candidates for the role of United Nations Secretary General, the permanent representative of Guyana to the United Nations, Ambassador Carolyn Rodriguez-Burkett. Your messages on all of our stories welcome, of course, by text or WhatsApp, plus 44 77 86 20 50 85. We're going to head to Ukraine now because many cities have come under Russian attack overnight. There have been attacks in the capital, Kyiv, and also in the western city of Lviv. At least eight people have been killed and more than a dozen injured. Earlier, the president, Volodymyr Zelensky, warned that Moscow would be targeting the country. Well, let's head to Lviv now, speak to the deputy mayor there, Andrei Moskalenko. Welcome to the programme. I believe you're at the site of one of the attacks on your city. Just describe to us what is happening around you.
10: So right now we are on the site, and so 10 minutes after everything happened, after the siren finished, so this night after 4 a.m. in our city was damaged by Russian missiles, 21

building, and so we right now on one of the sites where emergency service try to find people who are under the building, because two big buildings, residential area, was destroyed partly, so few blocks of the buildings totally was destroyed, and so

0: now in a hospital more than 20 people, also children, and so this campaign will campaign emergency in order to find the people will wait in order to find all of them, and after it will start to clean the territory.
1: And so the residential building then that has been completely destroyed, how many
0: yes,
1: stories
0: two
1: high
0: big
1: was
0: buildings.
1: it?
0: And also it's like a two areas which was attacked in Lviv. It's a residential area without any critical infrastructure, without any critical infrastructure, and it's the question also was damage to kindergarten, one school which is very close to it, and so we you know, so it was direct targeted by missiles to residential area in Lviv.
1: How many people do you think are trapped in the rubble?
0: You know, so we right now we definitely can say that 20 people in the hospital, but we are waiting for, you know, result of a campaign, emergency campaign from the emergency service, and so I suppose it will be known maybe in a half an hour, definitely, or maybe during 1 hour, because all people walk on the site.
1: And because this happened overnight, would people have been asleep in bed, or given that President Zelensky warned a large attack was likely, would many people have taken shelter somewhere?
0: You know, for sure that some people were in the shelter, some people that what we see maybe was in the flats, and so because it was too a lot of, you know, it's like a surrounding, so one building in a surrounded of a lot of residential was the biggest damaged, and so right now we try to find, because it's almost one part of this destroyed, so it's too complicated right now to say where people was at this moment during the attack.
1: How often is Lviv being attacked at the moment? It was initially in the war, but then for a long period of time was left alone by Russia. What's it like at the moment?
0: The latest attack to Lviv was on 10th of March, was also damaged to districts in our city. It was one of them. It was like, you know, 200 meters from City Hall. It's almost city center. It's like a complex of Bernardine, 17th century UNESCO heritage, and so it's really it's no. It's also any critical infrastructure. It's only on the architecture monuments.
1: Right, and this is the latest of a series of attacks, is it?
0: Sorry.
1: Is this the latest in a series of attacks, or was this the first time for quite some time?
0: In Lviv, it was, on the match, the latest series attack, and right now, so it's one of the really, a lot of people, a lot of building damage, but we pray that all people will be alive. It's today, and this moment, it's the most important. You know, we can rebuild buildings, so it's it will take time, but the human's life is the main importance for us.
1: And how are people in the city feeling? What will happen over the following hours in Lviv? Will people get up and go to work as normal today?
0: Yes, right now, you know, right now a lot of people surrounded who helped during, you know, first minutes in order to deblock the building. So, you know, people every time united, because, you know, we have the war, you know, since 2014 when the war started. And so right now more than almost 5 years full-scale invasion from Russia side. So unfortunately, we know who our Russians are, and so they targeted directly to residential area, and so it's that what we face today again, and other our Ukrainian cities as well.
1: All right, thank you very much for talking to us. That's Andrei Moskalenko there, the deputy mayor of the western Ukrainian city of Lviv, joining us, as you say, explaining from the site of one of those Russian attacks. Overnight, Lviv in the west of Ukraine, close to the border with the European Union. I'm just reading the Polish army saying that an unidentified object, is what they're calling it, was detected in Polish airspace, and later a crater after following a loud explosion was found on Polish territory. They're currently investigating the cause of that, but say that debris from this object they're currently attempting to identify has been found nearby.
2: Now we head to Ghana as African migrants return home from South Africa following a wave of anti-migrant protests and growing fears for their safety. The BBC meets some of those who have been forced to start over in Ghana and Nigeria. Diplomatic tensions between South Africa and some African countries have risen in recent weeks as returnees describe leaving behind their homes, jobs and livelihoods. Now back home, they face the difficult reality of rebuilding their lives, searching for work, supporting their families, and also trying to find

0: find hope again. Thomas Nadi reports from Accra, Ghana.
1: This was the moment the first flight carrying Nigerians from South Africa landed in Lagos under a voluntary repatriation program. For years, many had built lives in South Africa, but as anti-immigration protests grew, some felt they had no choice but to leave. For 15 years, Richard built a life in South Africa. He ran a vehicle refurbishment business, bought a house, got married, and became the father of twin daughters. He thought he had found stability. Then everything changed.
2: My business was attacked, and it felt like I couldn't afford to take care of my family because the business wasn't going as supposed to be.
1: Protesters demanded undocumented migrants leave South Africa. But Richard, who claimed legal status, said he also faced harassment.
2: Sometimes you find it difficult to speak your language or talk in an accent they don't understand, and they think, okay, no, they know this guy is a foreign national.
1: He says his biggest loss is being separated from his family, especially his South African wife.
2: It was painful for me to leave one person who is my best friend. If I come back from work and she comes back, we are together. We tell each other things. So it hurt me so much that a situation that I wasn't the cause of the situation is now letting me lose life of 15 years of a journey that I loved so much.
1: He says starting a business again has been difficult.
2: I feel useless. I feel empty. The thing that broke me was I could not provide.
3: We are tired of seeing African migrants moving all over the world, refusing to fix your own country.
1: In April, Emmanuel Asamoah, a Ghanaian hairstylist, was confronted by a group of South Africans in a viral video.
4: I'm in Ghana now, I'm fixing my country.
1: The video sparked outrage online and prompted the Ghanaian government to start immediate evacuation of its citizens.
4: I was scared. So what I was praying in my mind is they would leave me so that I'll get my life. I was very scared.
1: Emmanuel was the first Ghanaian to be repatriated by the Ghanaian government. He has since started a business in Accra with the support of the Ghanaian authorities and a businessman.
4: So he spoke to me, advised me, and he told me to open business for me, which is cement business, which they are on it. And after the meeting, he gave me 200,000 Ghana cedis.
1: Like Emmanuel, Ghanaian footballer Aiden Aris also joined Ghana's repatriation program, alleging authorities in South Africa are failing to stop vigilante attacks on migrants.
5: If I'm in a country and I'm being chased like an unworthy animal, then it becomes very, very, very worrisome. If not backed by government, or the government is looking away for all these things to happen, how can an individual become so powerful more than the state institutions? That is ridiculous.
1: South African authorities have denied such claims. Richard in Nigeria and Aiden in Ghana are struggling to start life all over again.
4: I'm lodging in a friend's house, and it might take a while for me to be on my feet.
2: If I remember, I was this okay in Nigeria before I left, and now I'm on level zero. As I'm talking to you, I don't have a bank account that has money in it.
1: Nigeria says it will seek compensation for abandoned businesses and property, but South Africa has ruled out payments. Yet amid the loss, Richard says there's also relief.
2: I felt that welcome from the airport. I don't know the kind of joy that came into me, and I asked myself, why did I leave in the first place?
1: Ghana has petitioned the AU over anti-immigration attacks, while South Africa has dismissed an ICC request by two Ghanaians as opportunistic.
0: The BBC's Thomas Nadi reporting from Accra, Ghana.
6: You're listening to Newsday from the BBC World Service with Anne Soy in Nairobi and Rob Young in London. A reminder of a couple of our headlines. The United States has launched another night of strikes against Iran after President Trump threatened an escalation of the conflict. And Ukraine has been hit by Russian drones and missiles hours after President Zelensky had said a massive attack was coming.
0: And at 16 minutes to the hour. Time now for some sports news. And Isaac, I'm just reading some messages from listeners here. Mystic in Georgebrook says that FIFA should reconsider any proposal that further limits opportunities for average football fans. What has happened?
7: Yes, so they would say that they are trying to increase opportunities for football people in smaller countries. Gianni Infantino, the FIFA president, has written to all 211 member associations saying that they're going to receive $40 million if they back his controversial plan to sell off stakes in its major competitions to private investors via associates of US President Donald Trump. It's thought that the fund FIFA are dealing with, Thrive Capital, is led by Josh Kushner, who is the brother-in-law of President Trump's daughter, Ivanka. Here's Gianni Infantino.
8: Well, the fans, they remain the cornerstone of the beautiful game and the sport they watch and love will not change. FIFA obviously continues to govern football without any external interference, and the flagship tournament it organizes, like FIFA World Cup or FIFA Women's World Cup, will always remain. More revenue returned to the member associations means more investment in better pitches, stronger national teams, and more pathways for young girls and young boys everywhere in the world. We care about everyone. So the benefits of sustained investments, they are already visible. A decade of raising support through FIFA Forward helped nations like Cabo Verde, Curaçao, Jordan, and Uzbekistan reach the FIFA World Cup for the very first time. We want to help creating the next Cabo Verdes.
7: Yeah, Infantino has actually set a deadline of the 19th of September for football federations to accept his plans if they want to access an initial $20 million.
6: The Combe listing in Cameroon has been in touch on this story with a question, Isaac. Can the selling of stakes in FIFA's commercial business affect the future governance and integrity of the game?
7: Well, that, I think, is the big question many are trying to answer. I think, according to UEFA, that it will affect the ability for FIFA, the game, the future of the game. And it will be interesting to see when this vote takes place. I believe it will be later on in the year. The Confederation of African Football said that they're going to assess and evaluate Infantino's plans, as I mentioned, have been condemned by European football's governing body. So that is definitely a story to watch. Let me give you an update on the Commonwealth Games before I go. Nigeria's Goodness Nwachukwu won the paradiscus event for athletes with a mobility issue with a new world record. This interview is brilliant. Here she is speaking to our reporter, Ade Adedoyin.
9: This medal will go to my late daddy, and I will celebrate with my family as well, my mom as well, because she has been there praying for me. My family, they have been praying for me to come here and get a medal. I'm so happy. I'm so excited to be here.
10: When you came here, was it the medal in your mind, or were you thinking you could challenge the world record?
9: The world record is also in my mind as well. I was like, the first row was out, the second one was out. I was like, goodness, calm down, you have to calm down. I threw 26, that brings me to third position. Then the fifth one, he entered me to first position. So the last one, I have to put in all my best. I have to whip it out.
10: When you saw the mark and it said world record, tell me how you felt.
9: I was so excited. I screamed, I shouted, was like, wow.
7: Yeah, incredible. Nigeria's Goodness Nwachukwu there. We'll have a little bit more on the Commonwealth Games, including how former Uganda President Idi Amin's grandson did in the boxing later on in the programme.
0: Looking forward to that. Many thanks, Isaac. We go to France now, and the head of the EU's Emergency Response Coordination Centre has warned all Europe could be on fire in days as the latest heatwave continues to hinder efforts to stop wildfires in France and Spain. Maria Zuber said that there were ongoing, there were growing concerns about new wildfires that could start in Greece, Italy and Central Europe over the coming days, while the short-term outlook remained very difficult for France. Pierre Alexandre is one of many who have been told to evacuate their house in a village on the outskirts of Bordeaux, but he has refused to leave.
11: When the police came, they said, you need to leave. I said, no. So at 4 o'clock in the afternoon, we can come to catch you with the police. So I said to my wife and my daughter, go, please. I said to my son, I know that you want to stay with me. I prefer that if you leave, please. But you have 19 years old. I know that you want to choose. But if you stay with me, be careful. Because in front of us, it's a nightmare. We don't know the situation. We don't know what will happen.
0: Let's now speak to our correspondent in Paris, Hugh Schofield. Welcome to the program. So what's the latest in France with these wildfires?
12: The latest is good news, frankly. They've been stabilizing over the last 3 or 4 days, since the weekend, really. And now, for the first time, the authorities down there are talking about light at the end of the tunnel. We're no longer seeing a fire in the conventional sense, certainly not like what we saw at the weekend with, you know, vast swathes of forest burning. It's now a charred landscape with outbreaks of fire, which are caused by embers. You have what they call these zombie fires, where smoke suddenly starts rising from the peat, which is very, very supercharged with heat, and then that can burst into flames again, and these have to be stamped on straight away. But I really do think we're in the end game here now, and they're talking for the first time, the authorities, of allowing people back, these evacuees back, and that I think is now in probably in the coming days. The weather is also looking good. We had a very, very hot day yesterday, up at 40 degrees Celsius, and I think getting through that day was key, and they did get through that day, and last night was no worse. Things are pretty stable. There's even a bit of rain predicted for today, so for the first time there's a note of optimism creeping in, and I noticed that the press, the national press here in Paris, is for the first time now not leading with this story.
0: And are people starting to return to their homes?
12: Well, as I say, there is the prospect of that opening up. Already a couple of days ago, some people from very near Bordeaux were allowed to go back. They were evacuated from the sort of western outskirts at the weekend, not because of the risk of fire, but because smoke was getting very serious. It was blowing in their direction and it was very unhealthy. So they left and they were allowed back yesterday and have been coming back. There was a small evacuation yesterday as well from a town called Lacanau. Holidaymakers had to leave. But in general, the big evacuations of holidaymakers as well as residents was at the weekend. And some have come back. The bulk, though, haven't. And I think it'll be a few more days probably before they're sure enough that they can let them back.
0: Many thanks for that update. Hugh Schofield there.
6: Now, later on today, the United Nations will hold its first round of straw polls in the process to select its next Secretary General. This involves the 15 members of the United Nations Security Council holding a closed-door anonymous vote on their preferences among the candidates. Now, we spoke to one of the candidates, Rafael Grossi, the head of the Global Nuclear Watchdog, last week. Today, another person who wants the job, the permanent representative of Guyana to the UN, Ambassador Carolyn Rodriguez-Burkett, and there has never before been a female UN Secretary General.
13: I believe that the adherence to the UN Charter and international law is a responsibility for all of us. So we all have a responsibility, member states, the Secretary General, and the wider population of the world, to ensure that we adhere to the rules that we set for the global community.
6: Yet when the United States sent its military into Venezuela to seize its head of state from the capital, Caracas, your government welcomed it. Surely that was the use of force, not the use of law.
13: Did my government welcome it?
6: The president said he welcomed the leadership of the United States.
13: Well, I would imagine that you're interviewing me as a candidate for the Secretary General and not ambassador to the United Nations, isn't that so?
6: You are wearing both hats at the same time, aren't you?
13: Oh, well, I thought that I was being interviewed as the candidate for the Secretary General. But as I said before, the adherence to international law by all of us is very important, and the Secretary General does not have the luxury of choosing which parts of international law countries must choose to abide with or not. And as Secretary General, I would be only biased to the United Nations Charter and to international law.
6: So as a candidate then to be Secretary General of the United Nations, you condemn, do you, the United States' decision to seize Nicolas Maduro from his own capital?
13: Well, I'm not speaking about former President Nicolas Maduro at this time. I am speaking as what I will do as Secretary General for the United Nations. And as I've said before, there is no luxury there in not abiding with the UN Charter. In fact, that's the only bias the Secretary General can have.
6: These are surely the kinds of issues that a Secretary General of the United Nations will have to deal with, will have to talk about. Why are you so reluctant to do that in this interview?
13: Well, I would certainly be a Secretary General that will use all the tools at my disposal to de-escalate and to try to resolve some of the conflicts, working with member states, working with the Security Council, and working with regional organizations and other mediators who might be in the space, all working towards peace. And I would certainly pick up the phone when I need to do just that, in terms of de-escalation, but using the tools also to go further, to work towards solution, whether it is in the short term or in the medium term or in the long term, I would certainly be a Secretary General that tries.
6: The main conflict, which is unnerving many countries around the world because many people are feeling the economic impact of it, is the war in Iran. The United Nations has failed to end this conflict. One of the parties to it is a permanent member of the United Nations Security Council. Is that just the way it has to be, that the UN is effectively impotent when a member of the Security Council is involved in a war?
13: War is never the option, I believe, that should be chosen to resolve disputes. We should all return to the peaceful resolution of disputes, return to diplomacy. But I've seen on the Security Council, having sat there for 2 years as the leader of my country's delegation, I've seen when there might be fractures between members when the Secretary General can step in. And I certainly believe that in this particular case, that the Secretary General has a role to play. Of course, whether the recommendations from the Secretary General are accepted, it's another thing altogether. But to say that the entire United Nations has failed, I think that would be a stretch. The Security Council, as you know, there are 15 members in the Security Council.
6: Do you condemn the United States' decision and Israel's decision to start military action against Iran?
13: It would not be prudent for me as a candidate in this race to start off with condemnation.
6: Is that in part because you need the United States not to veto your candidacy in the Security Council?
13: I've said what I've said. I would not start off this by condemning any one or the other. I think we have to look at all of the conflicts, the details of those conflicts, why they are where they are. I would not want to get into those, and I would not allow anyone to rabbit hole me into that either at this point in time.
6: Now, you are one of several women in the running to be the next United Nations Secretary General. The body has never appointed a female Secretary General in all of its history. But this is a decision which is made behind closed doors, in a secret ballot by just over a dozen states. Do you think the results should be published? Is this something that should take place in public?
13: Let me say that the United Nations over these last 80 years have benefited tremendously from the work of 9 men who put themselves up for Secretary General, 9 courageous men. But it also means that the world has not benefited from the other half of humanity, women, over these last 80 years.
6: Carolyn Rodriguez-Bouquet there, Guyana's ambassador to the UN, one of half a dozen or so candidates for the job of UN Secretary General. This is Newsday on the BBC World Service.
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17: I'm sure many of you have seen the images of thousands of youngsters protesting in India. 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
0: Hello, welcome to Newsday on the BBC World Service with Ansoi in Nairobi and Rob Young in London.
6: Coming up, we'll hear from our correspondent who's been travelling by train across Iran, managing to hear the voices of many ordinary Iranians, often clandestinely, on life under the regime and on America.
18: In my opinion, America has sort of lost the war. It's lost its way. This campaign became about oil and the Strait of Hormuz, and we want to save the Strait. It's all about money. The people mean nothing.
0: The United States launches another night of strikes against Iran after President Trump threatened an escalation of the conflict.
6: And President Trump has hardened his tone on artificial intelligence, saying that his administration is looking at ways to set controls. So we'll be asking how, indeed if, the technology can be regulated. That's all after the bulletin of the latest news.
14: BBC News with Danielle Yawovietska. The US military says it's completed a heavy wave of strikes against Iran. It follows President Trump's pledge to hit the country hard in response to an Iranian missile attack on an American base in Jordan. Here's our reporter Tom Bailey.
19: US Central Command said dozens of Islamic Revolutionary Guard Corps targets had been hit early on Thursday, including command centres, missile and drone facilities and maritime capabilities. Iranian media reported that the islands of Keshem and Abadan were among the areas hit. Both are centres of the oil industry. Iran had earlier confirmed that it had targeted US assets in Jordan as well as ships in the Strait of Hormuz on Wednesday. The latest flare-up in exchanges began earlier this week following a brief lull, though negotiations to secure a longer-term truce are said to be continuing.
14: Cities across Ukraine have come under Russian attack hours after President Volodymyr Zelensky warned that Moscow would be targeting his country. One person has been killed in the capital, Kyiv. Six more, including two children, are reported to have died in the Dnipropetrovsk region when their house took a direct hit. Ali McConnell has the latest.
20: The onslaught of ballistic missiles and drones lasted for hours. Explosions were first reported in Kyiv. Several fires broke out and the authorities urged people to remain in shelters. As the night went on, waves of cruise missiles and drones were reported heading for targets across the country, first to the central cities of Dnipro and Kryvyi Rih, but soon as far west as Lviv, where two apartment buildings have been damaged. The authorities there say many people have been injured and several are trapped under the rubble.
14: Reports from Russia indicate that Ukraine has continued its drone attacks on facilities belonging to the Wildberries retail group. The governor of Russia's Pienza region said a fire had broken out at a warehouse and 200 employees had been evacuated. Wildberries also confirmed another of its hubs further east in Udmurtia was set ablaze in another drone attack. Officials in Japan say the number of people now known to have died after the earthquake in the south has risen to 30. As rescuers continue to search for survivors, the authorities have shared images of the inside of the partially collapsed shopping centre in Kashima town. Jake Kwan reports.
21: In a video taken shortly after the earthquake, the front wall of the shopping center explodes, throwing dust and debris over the car park. The mall's operator, Aeon, said there were around 3,000 customers inside when the quake struck, but they were evacuated before the suspected gas explosion. All of those killed at the site were employees at the center. The government said it wants to protect people from the heat, with temperatures expected to rise to 39 degrees Celsius. Nearly 20,000 homes are without power, and many state-designated shelters lack air conditioning.
14: World News from the BBC. The South Korean tech giant Samsung has announced a huge jump in second-quarter profits, driven by surging demand for its memory chips for use in the artificial intelligence sector. Net profit for the April to June period was up almost 1,300% from the same period last year.
3: The US State Department is to immediately release $600 million in funding for the Global Vaccines Alliance, Gavi. The money had been held up by the Health Secretary Robert F. Kennedy Jr., a longtime vaccine skeptic. Gavi said the lives of a million children were being put at risk. A new scientific study has found evidence that suggests limiting the intake of sugar for children up to the age of two may help in protecting their brains decades later. It analysed the impact of the end of sugar rationing in Britain following the Second World War. The results suggest those who were toddlers during the period when sugar consumption was tightly controlled had a 23% lower risk of dementia. A signed Argentina football shirt worn by Lionel Messi at the World Cup has been sold at auction for $66,000. It was one of several World Cup items, also including balls, that were snapped up in a sale to raise money for FIFA's Global Citizen charity. Jason Kay reports.
5: Under the title One Goal, FIFA has sold nearly 30 items of memorabilia from this summer's World Cup. A ball from the opening match between Mexico and South Africa raised $7,700, or nearly £6,000. A ball that was used for 6.5 minutes of the final between Spain and Argentina was one of the biggest draws, going for $110,000, or more than £82,000, equating to about £12,500 per minute on the pitch.
3: BBC News.
6: Thank you for that bulletin of news. Hello, you're with Newsday from the BBC World Service with Anne Soy in Nairobi and Rob Young in London. This half hour, a rare train trip inside for a BBC reporter. We're going to speak to our correspondent who travelled around the country by train and met Iranians who told her their thoughts on what is happening at the moment and how they see their future.
0: Also this half, we have how to deal with AI. President Trump has said that we're looking at AI, we're looking at controls, and we're also making sure that we lead. It marks a change of tone for his administration, which has taken a more hands-off approach to technology. So what do you think should be done? Send us your thoughts on this or anything else that you hear on the program. Our text and WhatsApp number is +44 77 86 20 50 85.
6: The United States says it has carried out heavy strikes on Iran in response to attacks by Tehran against American assets in Jordan and ships in the Strait of Hormuz. Iran has confirmed two areas linked to its oil sector have been struck on the island of Keshem and Abidjan. Fighting between the US and Iran resumed this month after a fragile deal between Washington and Tehran, which was reached in June, collapsed over the fate of the Strait of Hormuz, the world's most critical waterway.
0: Well, the BBC has travelled the length of Iran on train, capturing a country at a pivotal moment in its history. From north to south, crossing thousands of miles off the country's crucial economic backbone, the train has people from every corner of Iranian society, each with their own story. The BBC senior international investigations correspondent Nawal Al-Baghafi gained rare access to parts of the country that foreign journalists normally cannot enter and spoke to those on her train journey.
22: We're on the overnight train from Tehran to Bandar Abbas. It's a 22-hour journey that takes you from Iran's political heart in Tehran to its most strategic coastline. I've been taken aback by just how nice this train is. I mean, we're staying in a cabin with two beds and four plush chairs. I'm really looking forward to being on this train and speaking to Iranians about what life has been like as this war has gone on.
23: It's in every Iranian's nature to adapt to the circumstances. It was hard, it was frightening, we were worried, we were anxious, but we still try to live within those very conditions, to have a life, to keep our daily routine, to remain hopeful for the future.
22: In the restaurant carriage, I met Azadeh, a lawyer, and Zepide, a beautician. Although they were cautious to speak in public, they agreed to an interview in their cabin.
23: Actually, I love Iran very much. I love it so, so much. But when I see my youth slipping away and my goals, my dreams and all my hope being lost, I have no choice but to leave for the sake of progress to reach my goals. I have no choice.
1: You know, we saw before this war a lot of young people, a lot of people across Iran go out and protest. There were a lot of people that had hope that this war would mean a big change would happen in Iran. What do you think about that, and how do you feel about how things have played out? I'll start with Azadeh first. Have a think about it.
2: She doesn't want to answer.
1: She doesn't want to answer this. No, that's fine. That's fine.
4: Years of crippling sanctions, soaring inflation, and anger at Iran's leadership pushed hundreds of thousands of people onto the streets. Speaking out against the government can come at a heavy cost, so we gathered some anonymous testimony. Emir took part in the protests.
8: When we got there was a very large crowd. People were throwing stones, and the police and the besiege had weapons in their hands and were shooting. Mostly we saw tear gas, and then we clearly saw the police getting down on the ground, taking up a Kalashnikov and aiming at people. And we were completely shocked at how easily and how casually they were taking aim and firing at people.
24: Hi, salam.
4: A few doors down, I meet a member of a football team. Abdullah's heading back home to Minab. On the first day of the war, the town became the scene of one of the conflict's defining tragedies.
25: They attacked a school that was full of children. They were all 7, 8, or 9 year old students. I was really upset. Our whole country was upset. There really was a strange grief across the whole of Hormuzgan province. The day of their funeral was something else too. I don't know. Everyone who went there wept. It really was an extraordinary day.
4: For some, this war has not achieved what they'd hoped for. Emir again.
8: In my opinion, America has sort of lost the war. It's lost its way. This campaign became about oil and the Strait of Hormuz, and we want to save the Strait. It's all about money. The people mean nothing. They're irrelevant. The people are no longer a consideration.
4: Iran is no stranger to political friction. The tensions between Tehran, Tel Aviv, and Washington have been decades in the making, but they are only now playing out on the battlefield. And as both sides compete to shape the legacy of this war, the impact is still being felt not just on this train, but across the world.
6: Nawal Al-Maghafi reporting there from Iran on condition that none of her material is used on the BBC's Persian service. That is a restriction that applies to all international media organisations operating in Iran. You can watch her full report, Inside Iran, The People and the Power, on the BBC website, also on the BBC World Service YouTube channel also, and we can speak to her now. So was it simple to organise getting on the train? Was it as simple as just going up to the ticket office and buying a ticket, or did you have to arrange it with the authorities, the media authorities in Iran?
26: Well, we always knew we were getting on this train because when we were applying for visas to go to Iran, one of the things we said we wanted to go and see was the school in Minab where 120 children were killed in a strike. And so we knew we had to take this long journey from Tehran all the way to Minab, 22 hours on this train. And then I thought, you know, what are we going to do for those 22 hours? As you know, as journalists, it's very hard to just sit down and relax on a train. So before we got there, I asked the authorities, I said, can we film on this train? And they said, oh, no, you know, you can only film once we get to Minab. And, you know, we pushed them and pushed them. And so then we got permissions to be able to film on the train. But, you know, we got on with all our cameras. It didn't mean that it was very easy to film once we were on that train.
6: And you were able to speak to people there who were expressing views that your media handlers would not at all want them to express. So that must have been very difficult to gather.
26: I'll be very honest with you. I mean, the media, you know, you get sent a minder. That's what the Iranians do when you go to Iran to film. The minder that we had kind of just left us to it. So even when we were in these cabins doing these interviews, he didn't actually come with us to oversee the interviews. He stayed in his cabin. So we had freedom. The interviewees felt comfortable. But that's not to say that anyone would actually speak to us about politics. You know, whenever, as you heard there, when I asked Azadeh about the protests and about the government, you know, she just shut down completely and didn't want to talk about it. We spoke to a lot of people, of course, about politics and the government off camera, but no one would about it on camera. And also we were quite cautious to not push them to, because we knew that once this goes out, you know, there could be blowback and we don't want to get them in trouble. And so that's why it was so important to us to speak to people anonymously. So we just get a, you know, a very honest and true view of what people in Iran are thinking.
6: We still hear every few days about people in Iran who've been executed for taking part in the protest at the beginning of the year. If people are found to have spoken out against the authorities, what is the possible punishment they can face in Iran?
26: I mean, you've just said it there, you know, executions. We've heard about that. We've heard of many people who have spoken about the government, you know, being arrested, detained, disappeared, their families looking for them and not being able to find them. And then finding out that they are, you know, being given the death penalty. It is a very, very dangerous game in Iran to be speaking out against the government. It's taken great courage and bravery for those who went out on the protests to speak out about the government and to go out on the streets and call for regime change. But now all of that's been eclipsed by the war and has been silenced.
6: And when you were travelling on this train journey, did you get a sense of the impact of the war on the country?
26: To be honest with you, when you look out of the window from this train, all you saw for hours on end was desert land. But as soon as you get off the train in Bandar Abbas, which is where the IRGC Navy is based and where the conventional Navy is based, so it's a very strategic target for the US and Israel, you can really see the impact this war has had on the city and on the country. And then when you speak to people, you also hear about how, you know, prices have gone up. There's been prices have gone up. Life has gotten a lot harder. They felt terrified to go out on the streets. You really get a sense of how it's impacted them.
6: Thanks very much indeed. That's our senior international correspondent, Nawal Al-Maghafi.
0: You're listening to Newsday from the BBC with me, Anne Soy, in Nairobi and Rob Young in London. Here are the headlines this hour. The United States has launched another night of strikes against Iran after President Trump threatened an escalation of the conflict. Ukraine has been hit by Russian drones and missiles hours after President Zelensky said a massive attack was coming. Kyiv has again been targeting Russian warehouses. And the number of deaths from the earthquake in Japan has more than doubled as rescue teams continue to pull bodies from the debris. Time now for some sports news with Isaac Fennin.
7: FIFA President Gianni Infantino has written to all 211 member associations saying they will receive $40 million if they back his controversial plan to sell off stakes in major competitions to private investment. Infantino has set a deadline of the 19th of September for football federations to accept his plans if they want to access an initial $20 million. He's called it an offer, not an obligation. On Thursday, European football's governing body, UEFA, are going to be holding an emergency meeting with all 55 of its member associations to discuss a response to these new plans. UEFA say FIFA have crossed a line. The Confederation of African Football said that they were going to assess and evaluate Infantino's plans, which have been roundly condemned, as I mentioned, by European football's governing body. Two more games at the Women's Africa Cup of Nations. Hosts Morocco take on neighbours and rivals Algeria. Senegal face Kenya. We're going to chat a little bit more about WAFCON later on, as well as the Commonwealth Games, where Kenya's reigning world champion Faith Cheretich won the 3,000-metre steeplechase in a championship record time.
0: Indeed, the Kenyans shining there again, Isaac, in their staple, the steeplechase. Now to business, and President Trump says that his administration is looking at ways to regulate artificial intelligence following the news that an OpenAI model hacked more than one external company when it went rogue last week. It managed to escape a confined sandbox environment and went on to hack not just the original tech firm that we were aware of, Hugging Face, but multiple targets. It's believed to be the world's first fully autonomous AI hack. Now, President Trump says that he wants to impose controls on US AI companies so long as it doesn't interfere with US dominance in the sector. And he's not the only one calling for regulation. The boss of OpenAI, Sam Altman, who has previously lobbied for loose regulations on artificial intelligence, says that this latest security breach has given him reason to reconsider that stance. Our business reporter, Ijoma Ndukwe, joins us now in the London studio. Just talk us through how we got here, Ijoma.
9: Well, what we've learned about this particular cyber attack has raised major concerns because, as you mentioned, one of the companies that was hacked is an AI company, Hugging Face, which is effectively an app store for AI tools. They've been very transparent about what happened and has gone into some detail about how the rogue AI agents, which hacked it, worked at what they described as superhuman speed. These are programs, they're powerful AI models, and they've been designed to hack, but within a closed environment. However, these models escaped that environment, that container, as they're sometimes described, and worked relentlessly, we're told. They trialed thousands of different methods simultaneously. Now, we know that the AI models were actually in the process of trying to find the answers to a hacking exam that had been set by OpenAI when it targeted Hugging Face. We also know that the models found the details that it needed to hack into Hugging Face by identifying credentials that were publicly exposed. So they were able to do this by effectively finding an unlocked door to walk through, which is how some people have described it.
0: Unlocked door to walk through doesn't sound much like hacking. Many thanks, Ijoma Ndukwe. Of course, I'm not the technical person here, Rob. When you find an open door and walk through, you haven't broken into a home, have you?
6: Well, it's an interesting debate that to have in the context of artificial intelligence, isn't it? So we're going to discuss more the seriousness of the threat posed by AI and what the American authorities could potentially do to regulate it. Will Fithian is an associate professor of statistics at the University of California, Berkeley. He's also one of the organisers of something called the Berkeley AI Risk Group, which is a community of faculty members and students concerned about the risks to society posed by AI and how to mitigate them.
10: So one thing that's important to understand is that all of these AI companies, they face intense competitive pressures to cut corners on safety. And so it's critical that they not be in charge of grading their own homework on safety. Currently, OpenAI is voluntarily disclosing many of the details about what happened in the Hugging Face hacking incident, but it really should be mandatory that they report full reasoning logs about everything that happened in incidents like this. We don't know how many incidents went unreported. So there need to be laws to put into place to require disclosure of incidents like this, so we don't have to rely on companies volunteering information against their interests. And there need to be transparent safeguards that are evaluated by third-party auditors and are originally set by governments, because the companies themselves are too conflicted and face overwhelming competitive pressures to raise.
11: Safeguards such as what?
10: OpenAI certainly could have done better here by watching their agents more closely. So their agents were apparently escaped and were on the internet for about 4 days hacking into Hugging Face before anyone at OpenAI even noticed. And there are many things that AI companies can do, or technical solutions to try to make their AI systems behave better. The problem is that all of those methods are inherently limited. These models, you may have heard the metaphor that they're not built, that instead they're grown. These AI models are mathematical functions with trillions of parameters. And the way they're built is by twiddling with these trillions of parameters until the model seems to be behaving the way that you want it to behave. But we really don't know very much about how these AI models are reasoning through problems. And it's an incredibly difficult technical problem.
6: If the United States does try to rein in the artificial intelligence companies in the United States, won't companies in other nations, such as China, just go ahead and do what the Americans are being prevented from doing?
10: That is the classic objection. It applies at a firm level. So OpenAI, of course, worries that if they take it slow and don't cut corners, then they'll have their lunch eaten by Anthropic or Google. And the American companies are worried that they'll have their lunch eaten by the Chinese companies. I think the solution to this is that we really need global coordination to regulate and govern what's happening. It's really not acceptable for a tiny elite of CEOs and software engineers to be making all these decisions, in many cases, decisions that they themselves find incredibly difficult. So I think that's why you saw just yesterday more than 1,000 employees at these top AI companies sign a letter basically begging governments to regulate them. And that what that letter recognized is that this really is a global problem. And so it actually called for the U.S. government to start coordinating with other governments in order to figure out a way to slow the frontier. And that's another very important distinction. So you asked me what safeguards could be put in place. Frankly, people who are in the know in this industry know that there are no safeguards that can be put in place that they can be absolutely sure are reliable because they don't understand these methods well enough. And so we have to be ready for the possibility that even best practices are not going to be enough to keep the technology safe at the rate that it's advancing.
6: And so if we don't understand it, should we be doing it at all?
10: To me, that is really the million-dollar question. I know many of the AI employees that signed that letter privately or in some cases publicly believe that what we really need to do is pause the AI frontier. Now, for the reasons that you brought up, that's difficult to do. The United States and China need to find a way to work together and to have a verifiable agreement.
6: But well, can they work together? Do you think it is likely that the US and China, particularly given their current trade tensions, could come to some kind of AI agreement?
10: You know, Kennedy and Khrushchev didn't like each other that much. But when they were staring each other down in the Cuban Missile Crisis, they realized that the path that they were on was not sustainable. And they made a deal. It wasn't a perfectly verifiable deal. There was a chance that someone could sneak the missiles back into Cuba or Turkey after that deal happened. But they had to find a way to overcome their differences. Reagan and Gorbachev didn't start out as best friends, but they found a way to sign arms control treaties.
6: If the United States and China don't agree to some kind of regulatory deal on artificial intelligence, what do you think the potential risks are for us all?
10: Most of the executives of these AI companies are on the record that AI poses serious risks of human extinction. Some of them have estimated the probability of human extinction at 10 to 20%. There have been surveys of AI researchers where the median, so thousands of AI researchers answer these surveys, and the median estimate is about 10%. And if you ask the people building these AI models what their goal is, they say that their goal is to build AI that can do anything that a human can do. Once humans are rendered economically obsolete, then I think our prospects for maintaining political power over what's going on in the world become much dimmer.
6: And no one else is building these systems, and it is just the Americans and the Chinese who are the main game in the world. There's no other nation close, is there?
10: It really is mostly the Americans and Chinese. So here's a reason for hope. The U.S. leaders, Chinese leaders, and leaders of a couple other countries could tomorrow shut down every single AI model that's within 2 years of the frontier. Tomorrow, they could shut down all production of these accelerator GPU chips. So the extremely specialized hardware that is necessary to train and run these models doesn't fall from the sky. It's created in the most concentrated and technologically advanced supply chain that humanity has ever created. And so it really is a matter of will and trust for governments to be able to do this. But they have all the tools at their disposal that they need.
6: Will Fillion there from the University of California, Berkeley. That startling stat rattling around in the world of AI developers, that there's a 10 to 20% chance it could lead to human extinction. I think that's 10 to 20% higher than certainly I am willing to tolerate, Anne. Your thoughts on that story, welcome, of course. +44 77 86 20 50 85.
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11: Who does the majority of housework in your home? The cooking, the cleaning, the laundry, childcare. For millions of women around the world, the answer to that question is, I do. And when one person ends up carrying most of the responsibility, it can take its toll, leading to stress and resentment. But in some countries, things could be slowly starting to change. We'll be hearing from fathers in Indonesia who are challenging generations of tradition by learning to cook and care for their children. And in Croatia, men are confronting long-held ideas about masculinity and family life. People Fixing the World. 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
0: Hello, welcome to Newsday on the BBC World Service with Anne Soyi Nairobi and Rob Young in London.
6: Ukraine has been hit by Russian drones and missiles hours after President Zelensky had warned of a massive attack.
0: The US launches heavy strikes on Iran after attempted attack on American troops.
6: And wildfires continue to threaten parts of Europe. We'll bring you a report from France. But first, a summary of the latest news.
12: BBC News with Danielle Yawovietska. The US military says it's carried out a heavy wave of strikes on Iran in retaliation for Iranian attacks on US forces based in the Middle East. CENTCOM said it had hit Revolutionary Guard targets. Iranian media says Keshem Island and Abadan have been struck. Cities across Ukraine have come under attack by waves of Russian missiles and drones. Reports say seven people have been killed. In Lviv, in the far west, several people are reported to be trapped under the rubble of two apartment blocks. Meanwhile, Ukraine appears to have continued its drone attacks on facilities belonging to Russia's Wildberries retail group. Its logistics hubs in the Pienza region and Udmurtia are reported to be on fire. The Japanese Prime Minister Sanae Takaichi says the number of people known to have died after a powerful earthquake struck the south of the country has risen to 30. Around 8,000 people have been evacuated as wildfires fanned by strong winds threaten a tourist resort and villages on the Greek island of Crete. Officials say three firefighters have died tackling the blazes. President Trump says his administration is looking at ways to set controls on artificial intelligence, but he said this could not be at the expense of American AI dominance. The South Korean tech giant Samsung has announced second quarter profits of just under $50 billion. The jump has been driven by demand for its memory chips for use in AI. The US State Department is to immediately release $600 million in funding for the Global Vaccines Alliance. The money had been held up by the health secretary, a vaccine skeptic. A signed Argentina football shirt worn by Lionel Messi at the World Cup has been sold at auction for $66,000. Balls used in the opening match and the final were also snapped up in a sale that raised money for FIFA's Global Citizen charity. Some of the outfits from the final's halftime show were also sold in the online event. BBC News.
0: Thank you for those updates. Hello and welcome to Newsday from the BBC World Service with me, Anne Soyi Nairobi and Rob Young in London. Now, this half hour, we go to Ukraine, talk of escalation in the US-Iran war, and go to France as wildfires continue because of the summer heat waves.
6: We're also going to hear from one of the candidates to be the next United Nations Secretary General. We'll speak to the former Guyanese Foreign Minister. That first straw poll of the half a dozen or so candidates will take place at the Security Council later on today. Your thoughts on all of our stories, welcome, of course, plus 44 77 86 20 50 85.
0: We start this half hour in Ukraine, and cities there have come under Russian attack overnight. There have been attacks in Kyiv and Lviv and other parts of the country. At least eight people have been killed and more than a dozen injured. Earlier, President Volodymyr Zelensky warned that Moscow would be targeting the country. We're now joined by Ukrainian Member of Parliament, Lisa Yasko. She's in Kyiv. Welcome to the program. It's quite a hard night it's been for Ukraine. Can you just describe to us the situation?
13: Well, we've seen hundreds of such nights already. But this night was, I would say,
26: almost like a standard night in Kyiv every couple of days when we have massive attacks. This time it was attacked not only on Kyiv, but also on Lviv, on Kryvyi Rih, into the cities and the areas around. And we have victims killed and wounded people. Well, we got used to this reality. This is really, really, really bad. And people are exhausted because we've seen and we lived through all of that already for 5 years.
0: And President Zelensky did warn that this attack was coming.
26: Yes, we usually get notifications and information that Russians are preparing a massive attack. But it happens every 3, 4, 5 days. We receive such information. So you always need to stay alert and ready to go to the shelter. But many people don't go to shelter.

0: ballistic missiles against what he calls Russian terror. And he just came from the U.S. From a trip there meeting President Trump. Ukraine was promised Patriot missiles as the only way to defend itself from those Russian attacks. How important are they coming now from Ukraine?
1: This is critically important. For me personally, my heart is not in peace for all these weeks, because if before I knew that we have Patriots and we have air defense and that we can trust our air defense, now is the situation when we actually know that we are having zero or very shortage, and we are in a big shortage of all these rackets, which means for sure there will be victims, for sure there will be families killed, children, women, men, elderly. And this is very hard to accept when you live in such circumstances every day, because we have this saying that we are grateful if we survive this night and we see the next morning. But I don't want to have this every day. I want to have also peace one day.
0: One of our listeners, Mystic in George Brook, Freetown, has written to say that dialogue should be the ultimate pathway to put an end to the ongoing war between Ukraine and Russia. What's the status of that?
1: Well, we're trying, but we don't see any readiness from the Russian side to end the war. They want to end war on their terms, which means the full control and occupation, and they want to destroy more, because for Russia it became like symbolic imperialistic war when they want to get more land, and Putin wants to sell this idea to the whole public and also to show that the West lost, because he positions all of this as all the world of the West is against him. We don't see any sign of any possible end to all of that, unfortunately.
0: And talking of Russia, we have seen sustained targeting of their oil infrastructure, of their energy infrastructure. Is that making an impact, do you think?
1: Well, that's the question I'm asking all the time when I'm speaking to people who are experts inside the situation of Russia. Well, I think it makes an impact from information that I have, but you know, Russia is so big and the Russian society is so brainwashed that this is very hard to predict what kind of consequences it would bring. But definitely for political and economic stability of Russia, it really makes a big difference. And they're not having that stability. They're quite fragile. And different business elites are trying to put the capital out of to move capital out of Russia, which is a huge sign that there is really no stability. And of course, this would affect Putin. But how long will it take? Whether we're talking about some nearest future or many years, no one knows.
0: Many thanks for speaking to us, Lisa Iasko, the Ukrainian Member of Parliament, joining us from Kyiv.
2: Well, let's get the latest on the other big conflict that is raging, the war between the United States and Iran. The Americans say they've completed what they're calling a heavy wave of strikes against Iran overnight, following President Trump's pledge to hit the country very hard. Iran had just a few days ago attacked an American base in Jordan. And there are also fears that the conflict could be spreading yet further across the Middle East. We can speak to our Middle East correspondent, Yolan Nell, who joins us from Jerusalem. Hi, Yolan. Just give us the latest of what's been happening overnight.
3: So U.S. Central Command has talked about a heavy wave of strikes on Iran in response to the attempted missile attack on U.S. forces that took place a day ago, a surprise attack in Jordan. The Americans saying that they struck dozens of Revolutionary Guard targets over the course of about 2 hours, things like missile command centers, missile and drone facilities, coastal surveillance and defense sites. And it's really the first time since Friday that we had heard of direct US strikes on Iran. There was then that period of relative calm lasting a couple of days when President Trump abruptly halted the strikes, officials said, to give room for diplomacy. Iranian state media are saying that in the south of Iran there have been explosions, Keshem Island in the Strait of Hormuz, that three people have been killed there. Other locations, you know, like Bushehr, the port city of the south,

0: as well, the west of the country too. And very quickly, an apparent retaliation by Iran, with Jordanian armed forces saying that 5 incoming Iranian missiles were intercepted, another attempt to target the country which hosts these US forces.
1: Amara Alpha, listening in Sierra Leone, has been in touch on WhatsApp to say, even though Iran's military missiles and drones have been drastically reduced, why are the Iranian forces still carrying out attacks on American bases in the Middle East?
0: I mean, Iran has been very clear. It does not believe that countries in the Middle East should be hosting US forces. And it has really sort of been targeting them repeatedly as proxies, you know, for the US. So Gulf Arab countries have come repeatedly under attack. Their interests have come repeatedly under attack. And also, you know, Jordan, which has got in large numbers of US forces based there across the Middle East, we're told 50,000 US service personnel are now stationed.
1: I mentioned, as I was introducing you, the fear that this conflict could be spreading yet further across the Middle East, because there are reports that a drone hit an American-owned gas storage tanker, which was at an Egyptian port. What do we know about this?
0: So, basically, maritime security officials are saying in their initial assessment they believe this was a drone that hit this US-owned gas storage tanker. It's at the port of Damietta on Egypt's Mediterranean coast. There has been a statement from Egypt's petroleum ministry, but that only confirmed that a fire had happened at the port. It didn't make mention of a drone attack and didn't really provide a cause for that. Now, up to now, despite the fact that Egypt is also a very close ally of the US in the region, it has been spared direct Iranian attacks in this conflict, this recent conflict. And, you know, that's really because of a long-standing Egyptian security policy, which does not allow other countries to station their forces on Egyptian territory. But, of course, there are big US commercial interests in Egypt nevertheless.
1: Thank you very much indeed. That's our Middle East correspondent, Yolande Nell, there. Moses, listening in Sierra Leone, says Iran is proving to be recalcitrant, but they can't stand up to the Americans in battle. We shall see. And Mohammed in Freetown says fighting between the US and Iran is dangerously going on because what the Iranians want, the Americans don't, and vice versa. Thank you very much for your messages.
2: To France now, where firefighters in the southwest of the country are having to cope with soaring temperatures as they try to bring under control the wildfires that have destroyed a vast swathe of forest west of the city of Bordeaux. There's a new heat wave sending temperatures up nearly 40 degrees Celsius, and this is physically exhausting for the firefighters in their heavy uniform, and it is also increasing the risk of flare-ups. These now appear sporadically as embers catch a light, sending clouds of smoke before the appearance of flames. But overall, the situation remains stable and some evacuees have been allowed to go back home. Our correspondent James Waterhouse is in the village of Blagon, just west of the city, and sent us this report.
3: What we're looking at, we're told, is called noiring, which literally means drowning. They are trying to moisten the soil with their hoses, these fire crews, the dry vegetation, the bark, as much as possible to prevent flare-ups. Looking down the road, there must be at least 10 fire trucks, and they've come from cities elsewhere, like Marseille and Lyon. It really is a collective effort. And they are all saying the same thing. Today is significant because of the temperatures peaking. Away from all of the activity lives Pierre Alexandre. He has invited us over. Officials have asked him to evacuate, and he doesn't want to, so we're going to find out why.
4: We wanted to protect our house. We wanted to protect the forest, our village. So it's why when the police came, they said, you need to leave. I said, no. So at 4 o'clock in the afternoon, we can come to catch you with the police. So I said to my wife and my daughter, go, please. I said to my son, I know that you want to stay with me. I prefer that if you leave, please. But you have 19 years old. I know that you want to choose. But if you stay with me, be careful. Because in front of us, it's a nightmare. We don't know the situation. We don't know what will happen.
3: Do you think you could have stopped the fire if it had come close?
4: No. We are not firefighters. So
3: you were willing to risk your lives?
4: Yes, we took the decision to try.
5: The images Pierre Alexander showed us were pretty shocking. He sat on the roof of his house in the middle of the afternoon and he's in pitch black. There's no doubt he risked his life by staying. More broadly, these fires are going to be fought for some time. And what we're hearing from the European Union, officials high up there, is that whilst they've been able to help France and neighbouring Spain, their resources are already stretched with extreme weather conditions forecast for Hungary, Slovakia and the Czech Republic. These wildfires aren't just going to become more common, but more widespread.
2: James Waterhouse reporting.
1: Also wildfires raging in Greece. Just reading on the AFP news agency, thousands of people have been evacuated from the Greek island of Crete because of a wildfire. Two firefighters died battling the blaze there, according to a local official, late on Wednesday. Time for all your Newsday sport news now. Here is Isaac.
6: Yeah, let's chat. Women's Africa Cup of Nations. All 16 teams have played at the newly expanded tournament and we've had a couple of shocks. Joining me is football reporter Mimi Fawaz. Nigeria, Mimi, the reigning champions losing to Malawi 3-2. Their hopes of qualifying are in real jeopardy, aren't they?
7: Yeah, it definitely, Isaac. I mean, that was really the shock in the history of the WAFCON, that the 10-time defending champions, Nigeria, were defeated by Malawi, who are 153rd in the world, the lowest ranked team in this competition, debutants as well to WAFCON. But ahead of the game, they had said themselves, Malawi, that a lot of people would be seeing them as underdogs, which they felt would work into their benefit. But their federation president said they're not going just to try and win the match against the 10-time champions, Nigeria. They're going to even try and win the whole competition if possible. And of course, we saw the Chawinga sisters, Temwa and Tabitha, who dominated the headlines because it was their goals, their pace that Nigeria were unable to deal with, that helped them to get that win against the defending champions.
6: Yeah, next up for Nigeria, they play Zambia. We also saw South Africa lose 2-1 to Tanzania. The gap in women's football on the continent really is shrinking, Mimi.
7: Yeah, absolutely it is. I mean, that was another shock result in the competition. Tanzania defeating the former champion South Africa, the 2022 champions. Now, this was the third time, of course, that both sides had faced each other at the WAFCON. The first time they faced each other, it was a loss, then a draw, and then they finally got a win. But we're seeing on the continent that more countries now, you know, the expanded format to 16 teams, we're seeing more now that the gap is closing. Not just Tanzania giving another shock result in the competition, but let's also look at Cabo Verde. They themselves are debutants in the competition. They had not even had a team until 2018. And here they were competing for the first time at the WAFCON. Okay, they lost to Ghana yesterday, but it does show that this is going to be a very difficult competition for many of the teams. And as well on the line, let's not forget, is the World Cup ticket next year, booking their place for 2027 Women's World Cup in Brazil. The four semifinalists will book their place automatically. So many teams are battling it out to get a ticket for that.
6: Yeah, it's a fascinating time to be in women's football. Mimi Fawaz, thank you very much. Let's head to Glasgow and chat Commonwealth Games, where we've more than halfway through. Our reporter Shabnam Yunus-Jewell is there. Shabnam, yesterday we were talking about the former Uganda president Idi Amin's grandson and his boxing dream of becoming the next king of Scotland, but it didn't go to plan.
8: No, it didn't. A bit of a bizarre night, Isaac, at the boxing, because Aziz Abdul was fighting an English opponent, Damar Thomas, and ended up being disqualified in the third round. It all happened very, very quickly, but basically the judges said that he had headbutted his opponent, Thomas. They were grappling and he lifted his head onto his chin. Abdul came out afterwards and claimed that the judges were against him because he is is a black African. He was going for Uganda's first Commonwealth boxing medal since 1990, but instead he was given warnings in the previous two rounds, and he was trailing on all of the scorecards when this incident happened in the third round. And I was there waiting to speak to him, and he came out and basically just went on a rant for quite a long time, saying that he wasn't happy about the decision. He felt it was unfair. He said his opponent elbowed him. He said he wouldn't headbutt anybody. Now, BBC Sport has actually contacted Commonwealth Games organisers and World Boxing to see if they can get a response to some of Abdul's comments.
6: Elsewhere for Uganda, they did pretty well in the basketball.
8: Yes, the women's 3x3 team, the Gazelles, produced one of the greatest achievements in the country's basketball history. They won an historic silver medal. They are the first Ugandan basketball team ever to reach the podium at the Games. They ended up losing 21-11 to the defending champions Australia in the gold medal match. But a remarkable run for them, following Husna Kukundakwe's silver in the para swimming earlier this week as well. Does that mean that Uganda are the first African nation to win a Commonwealth Games medal in women's 3x3 basketball? So they've managed to cement their place in the country's sporting history. So exceeding expectations, really, on their maiden Commonwealth Games appearance at the basketball.
6: Shabnam, plenty in store for today. Give us a brief summary.
8: Yes, 17 gold medals to be won today on day 7. The track cycling gets underway today in the Sir Chris Hoy Velodrome. There's a packed programme. There'll be 7 finals there. Also 7 finals in the athletics. Women's 5,000 metre final could be the one to watch later. The African nations in the netball this morning as well. The ones to keep an eye on, Isaac. It's Malawi versus Tonga, followed by Uganda against Scotland. And we've also got 3 weightlifting finals too.
6: Really looking forward to that. Shabnam, always great chatting to you. That's Shabnam Yunus Jewell joining us from Glasgow.
2: Isaac, many thanks.
1: Now, later on Thursday, the United Nations Security Council will hold the first round of straw polls to select the next UN Secretary General. It's a closed-door, anonymous vote. Well, we spoke to one of the candidates, Rafael Grossi, the head of the Global Nuclear Watchdog, last week. Today, another person who wants the job, Permanent Secretary of Guyana to the UN, Ambassador Carolyn Rodriguez-Burkett. There has never before been a female UN Secretary General.
9: I believe that the adherence to the UN Charter and international law is a responsibility for all of us. So we all have a responsibility, member states, the Secretary General, and the wider population of the world, to ensure that we adhere to the rules that we set for the global community.
10: Yet when the United States sent its military into Venezuela to seize its head of state from the capital, Caracas, your government welcomed it. Surely that was the use of force, not the use of law.
9: Did my government welcome it?
10: The president said he welcomed the leadership of the United States.
9: Well, I would imagine that you're interviewing me as a candidate for the Secretary General and not ambassador to the United Nations, isn't that so?
10: You are wearing both hats at the same time, aren't you?
9: Oh, well, I thought that I was being interviewed as a candidate for the Secretary General. But as I said before, the adherence to international law by all of us is very important. And the Secretary General does not have the luxury of choosing which parts of international law countries must choose to abide with or not. And as Secretary General, I would be only biased to the United Nations Charter and to international law.
10: So as a candidate then to be Secretary General of the United Nations, you condemn, do you, the United States' decision to seize Nicolas Maduro from his own capital?
9: Well, I'm not speaking about former President Nicolas Maduro at this time. I am speaking as what I will do as Secretary General for the United Nations. And as I've said before, there is no luxury there in not abiding with the UN Charter. In fact, that's the only bias the Secretary General can have.
10: These are surely the kinds of issues that a Secretary General of the United Nations will have to deal with, will have to talk about. Why are you so reluctant to do that in this interview?
9: Well, I would certainly be a Secretary General that will use all the tools at my disposal to de-escalate and to try to resolve some of the conflicts, working with member states, working with the Security Council, and working with regional organizations and other mediators who might be in the space, all working towards peace. And I would certainly pick up the phone when I need to do just that, in terms of de-escalation, but using the tools also to go further, to work towards solution, whether it is in the short term or in the medium term or in the long term, I would certainly be a Secretary General that tries.
10: The main conflict, which is unnerving many countries around the world because many people are feeling the economic impact of it, is the war in Iran. The United Nations has failed to end this conflict. One of the parties to it is a permanent member of the United Nations Security Council. Is that just the way it has to be, that the UN is effectively impotent when a member of the Security Council is involved in a war?
9: War is never the option, I believe, that should be chosen to resolve disputes. We should all return to the peaceful resolution of disputes, return to diplomacy. But I've seen on the Security Council, having sat there for 2 years as the leader of my country's delegation, I've seen when there might be fractures between members when the Secretary General can't step in. And I certainly believe that in this particular case, that the Secretary General has a role to play. Of course, whether the recommendations from the Secretary General are accepted, it's another thing altogether. But to say that the entire United Nations has failed, I think that would be a stretch. The Security Council, as you know, there are 15 members in the Security Council.
10: Do you condemn the United States' decision and Israel's decision to start military action against Iran?
9: It would not be prudent for me as a candidate in this race to start off with condemnation.
10: Is that in part because you need the United States not to veto your candidacy in the Security Council?
9: I've said what I've said. I would not start off this by condemning any one or the other. I think we have to look at all of the conflicts, the details of those conflicts, why they are where they are. I would not want to get into those, and I would not allow anyone to rabbit hole me into that either at this point in time.
10: Now, you are one of several women in the running to be the next United Nations Secretary General. The body has never appointed a female Secretary General in all of its history. But this is a decision which is made behind closed doors, in a secret ballot by just over a dozen states. Do you think the results should be published? Is this something that should take place in public?
9: Let me say that the United Nations over these last 80 years have benefited tremendously from the work of 9 men who put themselves up for Secretary General, 9 courageous men. But it also means that the world has not benefited from the other half of humanity, women, over these last 80 years. I think it would send a very important message to the women and girls of this world, if a woman is elected, that the iron ceiling has finally been broken.
1: Caroline Rodriguez-Bouquet there, a UN ambassador from Guyana. Mayor listening in South Sudan says women should be given the role of Secretary General, and the listener in Cameroon says their gender should not be the only criterion, but neither should it be ignored. If there are highly qualified women candidates, it would be fair after more than 80 years without a female Secretary General that the UN should get one.
2: 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Thanks for listening.
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13: I'm sure many of you have seen the images of thousands of youngsters protesting in India. 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
15: There's a variety of different ways in which extreme heat can impact the human body.
14: The fallout from intense weather events is familiar on other continents.
16: We had extreme heat across Africa, Asia, Latin America, but for us as farmers in Africa, lack of water was the biggest challenge.
14: Heat stress in cities can be harsh.
17: In Singapore, we are an extremely urbanized country. We tend to have very elevated urban temperatures compared to our natural rural surroundings.
14: This week we're asking, can we live with extreme heat?
18: We have a high proportion of single moms living in poverty, having to choose between paying their energy costs, which will provide them with air conditioning, or feeding their kids.
14: I'm Charmaine Cozier. Join me on The Inquiry after the news.
19: BBC News with Danielle Yawovetska. The US military says it's completed a heavy wave of strikes against Iran. It follows President Trump's pledge to hit the country hard in response to an Iranian missile attack on an American base in Jordan. Our Middle East correspondent Yoland Nell reports.
0: U.S. Central Command says that over 2 hours it struck dozens of targets belonging to Iran's Revolutionary Guard Corps. Iranian state media say that the island of Kershim in the Strait of Hormuz and other southern locations were hit, with explosions also reported in the west of the country. In northern Egypt, maritime security experts say drone strikes started fires on two natural gas vessels, one of which was U.S.-owned. Local authorities haven't confirmed the cause of the blaze. Egypt, a US ally, hasn't previously been directly attacked by Iran in the recent conflict.
19: President Zelensky says 8 people were killed and dozens injured in the latest overnight missile and drone attack on cities across Ukraine. He said more than 70 missiles were involved, while most of the nearly 300 drones were intercepted. 6 people, including 2 children, died near the city of Dnipro when their house collapsed. Rescue efforts are also underway in Lviv, where a residential building was hit. The mayor, Andriy Sadovy, spoke at the scene.
20: It looks like it was a direct missile hit. Floors are destroyed and the rescue operation is underway. There are many injured, more than 20. Around 21 buildings have been affected and many other structures, including 2 kindergartens and a school. The situation is very difficult.
19: The Japanese Prime Minister Sanae Takaichi says 30 people are now known to have died after a powerful earthquake struck the south. Rescuers are still working to find survivors and several aftershocks have rattled the area. The challenge is to keep evacuated people cool as the region battles sweltering heat. Here's Minami Hobara of the Japanese Red Cross.
21: There are still some areas without running water and electricity. Because of this, many people are struggling, especially vulnerable groups, including elderly persons and children, are particularly at risk. There are more than 400 evacuation centres open where over 8,000 people stay.
19: Around 8,000 people have been evacuated as wildfires fanned by strong winds threaten a tourist resort and villages on the Greek island of Crete. Officials say 3 firefighters have been killed, 2 after becoming trapped when the blaze swept through the western Rethymno region. Much of Europe has been gripped by heat waves and drought and has suffered numerous devastating wildfires, including in Spain and France. Forecasters have warned that fire-prone conditions would spread towards the centre of the continent this week, with Greece and Turkey among the countries affected. You're listening to The World News from the BBC. Samsung has announced a huge jump in second quarter profits driven by surging demand for its memory chips for use in the artificial intelligence sector. Net profit for April to June was up almost 1,300% from the same period last year. Analysts say the boom is likely to continue as tech companies ramp up investment in AI data centres. The US State Department is to immediately release $600 million in funding for the Global Vaccines Alliance, Gavi. The money had been held up by the Health Secretary, Robert F. Kennedy Jr., a long-time vaccine sceptic. Gavi said the lives of 1 million children were being put at risk. A new scientific study has found evidence that suggests limiting the intake of sugar for children up to the age of 2 may help in protecting their brains decades later. The research by Hong Kong University of Science and Technology analysed the impact of the end of sugar rationing in Britain following the Second World War. Ella Bicknell reports.
3: When the UK government brought an end to sugar rationing in 1953, average consumption almost doubled. Researchers analysed data from around 65,000 people and found dementia rates were 23% lower among those who spent their first 2 years of life under sugar rationing than those born

0: after it ended. It's not the first study to suggest the importance of diet in the first 1,000 days of life, but scientists and dementia prevention charities have warned more research is needed to prove whether early life sugar intake can be directly linked to brain development.
1: A signed Argentina football shirt worn by Lionel Messi at the World Cup has been sold at auction for $66,000. Balls used in the opening match and the final were also snapped up in a sale that raised money for FIFA's Global Citizen charity. Some of the outfits from the final's halftime show were also sold. BBC News.
2: Welcome to The Inquiry from the BBC World Service. I'm Charmaine Cozier. Each week, one question, four expert witnesses, and an answer. June 2026. An extreme heatwave moves slowly across parts of Europe. Countries breaking temperature records include Poland, Denmark, Hungary, Austria, the Netherlands, and Switzerland. Germany hits an all-time national high of 41.7 degrees Celsius. Weather maps turn bright red as dangerous heat alerts are activated. Events are cancelled over public health concerns. In the UK, hot expanding train tracks stop services. Fueling it is a weather pattern where hot air gets trapped under a large, slow-moving area of high pressure. It's called a heat dome. Scientists say longer-term global warming impacts of human-caused climate change, like deforestation and burning fossil fuels, are also ramping up the effect. So as countries face the prospect of more frequent spells of intense, scorching weather, this week we're asking, can we live with extreme heat?
3: Part 1. Slip, slap, slop.
4: There's a variety of different ways in which extreme heat can impact the human body across a lot of different physiological systems.
2: Ollie Jay is Professor of Heat and Health at the University of Sydney in Australia. He's also Director of its Heat and Health Research Centre.
4: I'll start off with the most obvious, which is heat stroke. This is when body temperature increases to critical levels. So 40.5 degrees Celsius or 41 degrees Celsius is often a threshold that we're considering. This is the core body temperature.
2: Core body temperature covers blood, internal organs like the brain, heart and liver, and also muscles and tendons. The average for humans is 37 degrees Celsius. With heat stroke, as the body overheats, blood, which helps regulate temperature, is diverted away from the core towards the skin surface to try and cool it. It also reduces the flow of blood carrying oxygen to the lining of the intestines. That damage results in toxins leaking from the gut into the bloodstream.
4: And then this gives rise to widespread blood clotting, multiple organ failure and death. So it's a very severe condition if heat strain evolves to the point where you're experiencing heat stroke. But what's quite noteworthy is that people with heat stroke represent a minority of cases in hospitals and in the death statistics during heat waves. In fact, the number one killer during extreme heat events is actually cardiovascular disease. It's the very act of them physiologically trying to keep cool that places extra strain on their cardiovascular system.
2: So not only is the body sending blood to cool the skin surface, the heart is also working harder to pump it around the body to maintain blood pressure. Extreme heat can also see the body losing more fluids than it can replace, mainly through sweat. That can lead to dehydration.
4: But it's not the secretion of sweat that cools us down, it's the evaporation of sweat. And when it's humid, that results in a proportion of your sweat that you've produced not evaporating. So that in turn requires you to sweat even more to keep cool and achieve a given amount of evaporative heat loss. In terms of volumes that we sweat, it wouldn't be unusual to sweat as much as 1 litre or 1.5 litres per hour, particularly if you are engaging in vigorous physical activity in a hot, humid and sunny environment.
2: But replacing lost fluids isn't as straightforward as it sounds.
4: We don't absorb all of the water that we drink. And drinking water itself acts as a diuretic, which means that it makes us urinate more. So as a rule of thumb, we have to drink around about 1.5 times the amount of water that we've lost through sweating in order to completely rehydrate. It's really difficult to be able to drink and absorb enough water to maintain hydration. And then there's people with kidney diseases. So if you have an underlying kidney disorder, dehydration itself places extra strain on the kidneys, which can then lead eventually to the occurrence of chronic kidney disease if this is something that happens over prolonged periods of time.
2: Extreme heat waves are risky for all of us, but even more so for babies who can't regulate temperature as efficiently as adults, and for elderly people. The head of the World Health Organization said 1,300 more people died than the number that would have been expected over a single week in June, and linked those excess deaths to high temperatures in Europe. Advice from health officials included drinking fluids, keeping homes and workplaces cool, avoiding non-essential journeys, and staying out of direct sunlight when ultraviolet rays are highest.
4: One thing that most people don't realise is that the temperature that's on the weather forecast or on your weather app, that's measured in the shade. And so if you're out in direct sunlight, you're going to be exposed to temperatures of at least 10 or 12 degrees Celsius higher than that temperature that you think you're being exposed to. So if it's 38 degrees Celsius in the shade, then in the sun it's going to be as hot as 50 degrees Celsius.
2: Which means we always need to be safe in the sun.
4: Here in Australia, of course, we're quite well known for our public health campaign called Slip, Slap, Slop, which really encourages people to apply sunscreen on sunny days. I have a six-year-old daughter. She just started school this year. And one of the things that really struck me is that they have a rule at that school that each child has a wide-brimmed hat. And during break time, they're not allowed outside unless they have their hat on. And it's a testament to the way in which the Australian culture is really adapted to this threat of skin damage due to UV, which results ultimately in increased risk of skin cancer. I think often people misunderstand that the risk of UV is associated with how hot it is, but it's really just how sunny it is.
2: Extreme heat is a clear threat to health. It can also reshape economic activity, as our next expert witness can explain.
3: Part 2. Opportunity crops.
5: So I have been farming in Zimbabwe in Chegutu, just 100 kilometres out of the capital city, Harare, since 1997. I'm an animal scientist, so cattle have been my main enterprise in farming.
2: Lindiwe Majele Sabanda is also chair of council for the National University of Science and Technology in Zimbabwe. Her other responsibilities include extraordinary professor at the University of Pretoria in South Africa and a board director for the global food and beverage company Nestle.
5: We had our first El Nino, 97-98.
2: El Nino is a natural, complex and unpredictable weather pattern that causes disruption across continents.
5: 1997, we experienced high heat, erratic rainfall, and it was declared a drought year. Luckily, my head was small. I could cope with the water that I had. Then came 2015, where we had extreme heat. That was across Africa, Asia, Latin America. But for us as farmers in Africa, the biggest challenge was lack of water for our livestock, lack of water for our cropping activities. And if that rainfall distribution is affected, if the amount is reduced, which is at times as high as 50%, your crops fail. And those have been the challenges that we face. And since then, it's been continuous.
2: Agriculture and related industries play a crucial role in many African economies. Key to that is the vast network of small-scale farmers, or smallholders.
5: I'm now a large-scale commercial farmer, but I was raised on a smallholder plot, which was owned by my grandmother, which is a 2-hectare plot. And on that plot, my grandmother was able to feed her children, which is her 8 children and great-grandchildren, who are up to 20. You have a good 70% of the population who are on the land producing food. What is the food? They'll go for staples. It will have maize, it will have millet, it will have sorghum.
2: Sorghum is a gluten-free cereal grain popular in many African and Asian countries.
5: They will have different varieties of beans, but they will also have root crops and potatoes, sweet potatoes. On that small patch of land, we had an orchard. We also kept free-ranging chickens. We had about 15 goats and 2 cows, which produced the milk that we had with our tea every day. So the small holding entity is the backbone of most African communities, because people are able to feed themselves from the land.
2: It's an essential element of national food security.
5: So they are a critical player in the economy, because if they don't produce enough, government has to import to feed them and has to subsidize the import so that the farmers can afford to buy. And there's nothing as terrible as feeding a smallholder farmer. They lose their dignity and it has a big hole in the economy.
2: Erratic weather is a major threat to self-sufficiency. It's led many farmers to rethink how and what they grow.
5: In the mainstream maize and wheat, there are varieties that the scientists have bred which are drought tolerant. Those are new to us. They are helping, but diversification is a better strategy. What has been good is that in terms of policy, government has increased the floor price of cereals for the traditional maize and sorghum to be at par with the maize. So millet, sorghum and maize now command the same price. That's now attractive for us as farmers because we know there's a ready market which can reward the hard work of farming with a good price. Already we've seen it in Zimbabwe. All hotels have now been mandated to serve a traditional diet. Because if you came to Zimbabwe, most African countries, Kenya, West Africa, it's the Western diet that is served. But now there's a big push to go back to traditional indigenous foods, which we now call opportunity crops.
2: There are also more precise agricultural techniques. Crop rotation and covering soil with protective layers retains moisture and nutrients.
5: So for us, now that we know that we have the recurrent droughts, we need policies that promote climate smart agriculture. What are those policies? Number one, irrigation. Government has to step in to provide dams, dam the water and avoid losing the rainfall water to the sea. We now have to invest more in research and development to ensure that the seeds that we have are climate smart. So is smallholder farming sustainable for countries like Zimbabwe, where it's been the backbone of the economy? I say yes. And why? It's because we have to feed new technologies to keep the farmers on the land.
2: That's already happening.
5: I'm seeing a lot of these smallholder farmers going into greenhouse production on their 1 hectare plots. It means they are mitigating against climate change. They are also installing drip irrigation kits. They are also using solar-driven boreholes. They have access to Wi-Fi all the time. People are going back to farming because it is now modernized. And it is a major sector of the economy, contributing 30 and in some countries up to 40% of the GDP. So we cannot let smallholder farming die. If anything, it has to be supported more than ever.
2: Our third expert witness is nearly here, so what better time to remind you that past episodes of The Inquiry, like Is Technology Ruining Sport? Or Can Brazil's Indigenous Population Save the Amazon? Are available wherever you get your podcast. 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
6: Heat waves have been around for a long time. It's just that human-caused climate change has made the frequency and intensity of heat waves significantly worse in the present day, and it will continue to make it worse in the future.
2: Winston Chow is co-chair of the Intergovernmental Panel on Climate Change Working Group 2. Also known as IPCC, it's the United Nations body for examining climate impacts, adaptation and vulnerability issues. He's also Professor of Urban Climate at Singapore Management University.
6: So the issue is that when you have more built-up areas in cities, you exacerbate the temperatures locally on top of the regional and global changes in climate and temperature. And that sort of compounding effect or a double whammy effect is something that really makes the levels of heat risk a bit higher for today's city dwellers.
2: It also makes those areas hotter than rural ones.
6: The urban heat island effect is the fact that there's elevated temperatures measured in cities and settlements relative to their natural surroundings. And it's caused by the removal of natural vegetation, your grasses and your trees. in, you replace it with concrete and asphalt that stores more heat during the day and makes it warmer, especially at night. But there's also waste heat generated from air conditioning, from traffic that goes into cities that also adds on to the warmer environment that people observe and feel in cities.
2: Like in Singapore.
6: So in Singapore, we have a low-lying equatorial city, high temperatures year-round, high humidity as well. We are an extremely urbanized country. 100% of our population lives in built-up areas. A study that we did some time back pointed to a difference of about 7 degrees Celsius between a commercial downtown area and that of forested areas by the countryside. And this is, again, on top of the long-term trends in temperatures rising from climate change.
2: So what's being done to reduce the heat risk there? There's a lot of greenery which provides shade. Plants also draw moisture from soil and release it into the air as water vapour, which has a cooling effect.
6: We can call it green infrastructure. We can call it nature-based solutions. It goes beyond the single street tree that you might see by the roadside. Increasingly, we're seeing buildings in many cities have green walls and green roofs that have small-scale cooling that can be discerned by building dwellers. But also, it's integrated or combined with park spaces that are not just of large size, but they're also connected. We find that the more connected these green infrastructure are in cities, the bigger the cooling effect that can really make a difference in reducing heat exposure for urban dwellers.
2: Extreme heat considerations are also built into property design, like covered outdoor walkways. There are also centralized systems pumping cold water through underground pipes to cool the inside of multiple buildings instead of the more traditional air conditioning units.
6: So it's a combination of all these things to deal with the risk of the higher degrees of physical exposure from the heat island and from climate change that we are facing in Singapore. But we use several different approaches to try and reduce the heat risk that we'll be facing in the future.
2: Countries used to cooler climates are experiencing more frequent, longer and intense extreme heat. The ideal response is weighted more towards being proactive than reactive.
6: There are many cities in India that have very well-developed heat action plans. They work together with meteorological agencies to get the right level of early warning through forecasting or through models. And with that knowledge at that early stage, you can prevent the worst impacts of heat waves by quick communication with particularly vulnerable communities. That sort of prevention aspect really makes a massive difference in terms of lives saved and in terms of lower morbidity events that usually happens from heat waves.
3: Part 4, bridging the heat divide.
7: It's clear that a lot of vulnerable people are having a much harder time coping with heat extremes than those who are better off and less disadvantaged.
2: Diana Liverman is Professor of Geography at the University of Arizona in the city of Tucson in the US.
7: And we're seeing this all over the world, not just the global south majority world, but also, of course, in Europe and across the United States, where we have very high heat extremes, especially where I live in Arizona, which is the hottest state in the US and getting hotter. So for example, if you take Tucson, we used to have on average 12 days above 40 degrees C. We now have 28. Phoenix, which is the hottest large city in the country, used to have 20 days above 43 degrees C. And in 2024, they had 70 days. So we're definitely seeing the impact of warming temperatures and climate change across the state.
2: Extreme heat inequality impacts different groups of people in different ways.
7: We have a high proportion of single moms living in poverty. And we know that many of them are having to choose between paying their energy costs, which will provide them with air conditioning, or feeding their kids. And they also may not be able to access the most nutritious food, which will make everybody in the household more vulnerable to heat extremes. And I think another key thing is people who work or live outside. So across the world, farm workers are very vulnerable to extreme heat. Here in Arizona, construction workers, people who work in people's gardens. And then, of course, the unhoused, the homeless who are living outside during these terrible heat waves. And in most parts of the world, poverty intersects with race and ethnicity. So people of color are often more vulnerable because they're poor and discriminated against. And also indigenous folks in many parts of the world can be very vulnerable to extreme heat.
2: One form of lower cost accommodation, mobile or manufactured homes in trailer parks, can also widen the divide.
7: I mean, you have these quite beautiful trailer parks that are lived in by better off retirees with gardens and trees and reliable access. But then there are a lot of poorer people living in very broken down trailer parks with really old trailers, with thin walls, with no insulation.
2: Heat emergency procedures in major cities in Arizona are addressing some extreme heat imbalances.
7: In Tucson, for example, we have cooling centres where people can go during extreme heat. One of the things we figured out is they need to be able to take their pets because they don't want to abandon them, who are also very vulnerable to extreme heat.
2: There's also free transport to those heat relief centres, which have free cold drinks and snacks.
7: We also have tree planting programmes that are providing shade in some of the poorest areas of Tucson where there isn't tree cover that can reduce temperatures. Everybody in Arizona is threatened by the drought on the Colorado River, which comes to many urban areas. But one of the problems, for example, with having trees around your house is during these heat waves, you actually need to irrigate your trees, and many people can't afford to do that. There are places in the Southwest, for example, on indigenous lands, where people don't have good access to running water. The droughts are making the wells decline. And the big problem with extreme heat is you're going to have more evaporation, and that means less water. So people are having to spend hundreds of dollars just to keep a vegetable garden going in this extreme heat. There are going to be a lot of people suffering if we don't act faster and more seriously on climate change.
2: So back to our main question. Can we live with extreme heat? Yes, but only if the means to adjust to it are available, affordable, and sustainable. That goes for countries with tropical climates and cooler ones, where buildings are designed to keep heat in. Whether the measures to tackle future record-breaking hot spells are more proactive or more reactive is also crucial. Last word to our expert witness, Winston Chow.
6: Cities don't have much of a choice. It's either we adapt or we face the consequences of not just higher heat risks, but other sorts of climate-driven impacts like droughts and floods and sea level rise that many cities will face in the years to come. So if you don't adapt, then you're going to have to pay the consequences of a significantly warmer world.
2: This episode of The Inquiry was written and presented by me, Charmaine Cozier. The producer was Jill Collins, researcher Amelia Cox, editor Tom Bigwood, and technical producer Cameron Ward.
8: Business Daily is coming up in a moment, and then Witness History hears memories of the first official Comic-Con.
9: It turned out nobody could really pull it together. So I just said, hey, we should do this ourselves. This is ridiculous. And that's it. At that moment, we became a team of three.
8: In an hour, the documentary looks at a First World War battle that changed Ireland.
10: The street names, for example, were Somme Drive, Thiepval Avenue, Albert Drive, you know, and those are battle sites from the First World War. So I grew up literally with the war all around me as well.
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11: I'm very interested in this cusp between day and night. It's a lot of what we were made for. You know, during the day, we squint even, and even we'll put on dark glasses. So we're really made for the light of the cave.
8: With news every half an hour, this is the BBC World Service.
12: Coming up on Business Daily, India is, of course, one of the world's fastest growing economies, but it also has the highest number of unemployed youngsters. That has led to the country's biggest protest in years. So how can India create enough jobs for its growing population? And what will happen if it doesn't? We're going to try and answer those questions after the very latest world news.
1: BBC News with Danielle Yawovetska. The US military says it's completed a heavy wave of strikes against Iran. It follows President Trump's pledge to hit the country hard after an Iranian missile attack on an American base in Jordan. President Zelensky says 8 people were killed and dozens injured in the latest overnight Russian missile and drone attacks on cities across Ukraine. He said more than 70 missiles were involved, while most of the nearly 300 drones were intercepted. Meanwhile, reports from Russia indicate Ukraine has continued drone attacks on the Wildberries retail group. The governor of Russia's Pienza region said a fire broke out there, and Wildberries says a logistics hub further east was set ablaze. The Japanese Prime Minister Sanae Takaichi says 30 people are now known to have died after a powerful earthquake struck the south of the country. Around 8,000 people have been evacuated as wildfires, fanned by strong winds, threaten a tourist resort and villages on the Greek island of Crete. Officials say 3 firefighters have died. The South Korean tech giant Samsung has announced second quarter profits of just under $50 billion. The jump has been driven by demand for its memory chips for use in AI. The US State Department is to immediately release $600 million in funding for the Global Vaccines Alliance. The money had been held up by the health secretary, a vaccine skeptic. Scientists have found evidence suggesting limiting the sugar intake for children up to the age of 2 may help protect their brains decades later. They found those who were toddlers during rationing following the Second World War had a 23% lower risk of dementia. A signed Argentina football shirt worn by Lionel Messi at the World Cup has been auctioned for $66,000. Money raised has gone to FIFA's Global Citizen charity. Balls used in the opening match and the final were also snapped up. BBC News.
12: Now, I've just come back from India. I'm missing it already. It is the country I lived in for many years. It's where my family comes from. And if you listen to our business programmes, we keep telling you it's one of the fastest growing economies in the world. But at the same time, its youth unemployment is rising and frustration in the country is mounting. When I was there, it was the main topic of conversation. And that led to the biggest protest the country has seen in years and the resignation of its education minister. India has the largest youth population on this planet. More than 730 million people are under the age of 30. So the question is a simple one. How do you create enough jobs fast enough for a population this large? And what happens if you can't? That's this week's episode of Power Players on Business Daily.
13: Yeah, welcome back to the programme. I'm Will Bain here in the UK.
12: I'm Rahul Tandon, unfortunately here in the UK as well.
14: And I'm Arunal Mukherjee here in Delhi.
13: Yeah, great to have you with us, Arunaday. Michelle, unfortunately, still not with us this week, but you're perfectly placed to chat to us about all that's been going on. I mean, how consumed have you been by this story in the last couple of months in the Delhi office?
14: Completely. And it's been unreal to see what happened. If you've been following Indian politics for a while, especially since Prime Minister Narendra Modi took over in 2014, I mean, these were unprecedented scenes that played out on Delhi's streets. And yes, we were completely consumed, but I think the ones who were really caught off guard was Prime Minister Narendra Modi's government. And I think that's where the story really turned and we were all surprised about.
13: Yeah, well, if you were one of those who was caught off guard, we're going to catch you up on all of it. What might happen next? And also, if you're listening around the world, I think, guys, this is a challenge for lots of countries beyond India, isn't it? Especially with AI and a crunch on kind of graduate jobs and lower entry-level jobs around the world. What on earth you do to try and tackle unemployment, particularly among young people as well. Let's go right back to the start then for people. It all began, of course, as a joke.
15: I just wrote simply, what if all the cockroaches come together on my personal Twitter handle? And that tweet somehow received 700 to 800 reposts, reshares. And this was predominantly by the Gen Z. These were all college-going students and who were like, yeah, we should all come together, we should all come together. And that led me to, you know what, maybe here is an opportunity to do something really creative, really funny. It wasn't meant to launch a movement.
13: So is it fair to call him King Cockroach? Abhijit Dipka there, the top cockroach, the leader of the cockroaches, a sort of Arunadeh accidental folk hero at this point?
14: Yeah, absolutely. I mean, who would have thought that a name like that, which is definitely grabbing headlines, would, you know, turn into something like this? I mean, it was not the most flattering name, but it all began with what the Chief Justice of India said when he was referring to those who are unemployed in India as cockroaches. Of course, he later

0: Interested me when I was in India was it was the youth angle, wasn't it? Because it seemed to be an inspiration. Not just, we saw this huge protest in Delhi. I was in Kolkata, went to other parts of India as well, and everywhere I went, this is what people were talking about. Because I don't know what you think, Aruna, but maybe the first significant challenge to the Modi government since they came to power, and on an issue that resonates with Indians. You know, there's 1.5 billion of them. They're very different. There's different regional religions, everything. But resonated with everyone.
1: I think that's it. I think that's exactly what happened. I think the way it resonated first was proved by the kind of following the Kokro Janta Party got online, and I think the kind of organic nature of the protests. Of course, there are counter arguments about whether it was organic or not, or whether it was politicized. But what we saw on the streets was the way in which people were coming in and joining themselves, aligning themselves with the protests, with different stories about how they didn't have a job or they were struggling to get admission in some sort of college. You know, that really resonated.
2: So that is May, those comments that Aruna Day is talking about from Surya Kant, the Chief Justice of India. Abhijit Dipkar, at that point, he's in the United States, right, guys, where he'd been a student at Boston University. So take us through what happens next, I suppose, how that spreads from him putting this tweet out. What if all the cockroaches came together to what you're talking about the biggest challenge to the Indian government since Narendra Modi became Prime Minister?
1: So basically what they did was they picked up one major issue, which was the examination paper leaks. Now, we're talking about a very critical competitive exam, which is essentially a gateway to medical institutes in the country. That examination happens once a year, and that examination paper was leaked, which affected millions of students who had spent a lot of time, a year in preparation, money in coaching institutes, and then they were just left in the lurch wondering what to do. Of course, a retest was ordered, but these youth leaders and all those who associated themselves with this movement said that why should there be no accountability? How can a system be so flawed where an examination paper can be leaked? I mean, you're talking about sending rockets to the moon, you're talking about making highways, you're talking about all sorts of development, you're talking about the fastest growing economy, but yet this is the same country of 1.4 billion people where an examination paper gets leaked and the credibility of an exam, which determines future doctors, is questioned. So they felt they had a cause and they wanted to go on the streets with that cause, demanding the resignation of the education minister, who should, they said, resign on moral grounds.
0: And I just want to give some context here, because I think for people outside India, the importance of these exams are incredible, aren't they? They are life-changing for people. They would have spent the whole year doing nothing but studying for them. This will define their lives, not just their lives, whether they get married in some cases as well. Having a job in India means so much. These exams are so important.
2: Right. So people start arriving where Aruna Day is in Delhi to protest. Initially, it's around exactly that issue, right, around the exams. But it starts to build. It starts to become more than that, as some of these protesters in Delhi told us.
3: I think in India, we all know that this education system is not going to be relevant in coming future. We are not competent with the world.
4: Actually, we want to stand with the students, and the accountability has to be taken by the education minister. And he is not taking proper accountability.
2: How quickly did it swell, Raul?
0: It swelled pretty quickly, I think. You know, if you look at the fact, and Aruna Day will be better on the numbers than me, when the Cockroach Party launched, it wasn't long before they had more followers on Instagram than the Indian Prime Minister themselves. And we saw those protests in Delhi. We saw one of the leading educationalists in India going on hunger strike as well. You know, and I have family, members of my family, you know, who went to the protests, young people who turned up in Delhi. And I think it was a moment, wasn't it? There has been, we're going to discuss this a lot more. I lived in India for 12 years. There is an incredible amount of frustration among some of the youth. There are other parts of India that are doing pretty well about their lot in life. It's a global thing at the moment, isn't it? Economies are growing, but everybody feels that they're not part of that growth process. And I think that's what it captured. And it became huge. I mean, the day you were there, you can describe it better than I can.
1: Yeah. And, you know, it's interesting because the first month of protests, the government just didn't engage. You didn't have too much of a media spotlight on those protests, despite the fact that there was this world-renowned educationist who was sitting there on a hunger strike, trying to draw attention through Gandhian means, if you have it, towards his demands, but nothing happened. It only happened once the police forcefully removed this activist, citing health concerns. That's when this movement got a lot of, like, got fresh energy. And then you had develop,

0: happens from last week, where you saw violent scenes play out when protesters decided to march to Parliament, and that's when the security personnel tried to push them back. That angered them even more. So it was simmering tension, and then it sort of just overflowed in a way in which the government did not anticipate. And that's where it really turned into something that they did not know, you know, how to deal with. You had thousands on the streets of Delhi. And Rahul and Will, the last time we saw this level of public dissent was farmer protests, where the government was under pressure and they repealed those laws. That was on the outskirts of Delhi's borders. Here you've got the seat of power, corridors of power, big buildings, you know, where ministers sit, their residences are there. And right outside, you've got students marching, clashing with the police, stone pelting, you know, bait and charge, tear gas shelling. The optics of it itself was something to reckon with.
1: Yeah, and it led all that pressure at the weekend, as we were reporting on the World Service, of the resignation eventually of Dharmendra Pradhan, the education minister. So that brings us up to really where we're talking now on July 29th, guys, and we'll look ahead at what next for the movement too. But in a moment, I think we want to dig deeper into, I guess, what's bubbling under the surface of that type of anger to bring those people out, as you mentioned, Arunade. But you're listening to Business Daily from the BBC World Service. I'm Will Bain with Rahul Tandon here on Power Players and our India business correspondent Arunade Mukherjee in Delhi, where we are looking at the Cockroach Janta Party protests and what it tells us about the pressure to find jobs in India. Right, so take us into this then, both, because these protests and the focus on exams, as we've kind of touched on a bit, more of a symptom, would that be fair to say, of a set of issues that have been going on for a long time, rather than the whole kind of illness, if you like.
2: When I lived in India for 12 years, and I came back about 5 years ago, one of the biggest conversations I would have with people was, why is India growing at, you know, 7-8% a year, but my kids can't have jobs? And I remember, let's have a listen to it now, one conversation that I had with three youngsters.
3: It's very hard to find job here. So it's very difficult to get job here. There's lots of competition out here, that's why.
4: There are so many unemployed, educated unemployed youths out here. I think almost in every household you find one or two graduates who are still, you know, staying at home unemployed.
2: So let's be honest here, it's always been a problem in India. That what has changed is the population has grown so much. 370 million Indians between the ages of 15 and 29 looking for work. So whilst the percentage is pretty much what it has been in terms of Indian employment, the numbers, because of the population growth, are just incredible, aren't they? Let me ask you both a question. You know, last year, the Indian Railways have these entrance exams. I've been to some very close to where Arunade lives in Noida, outside Delhi. Do you know how many people applied for them? Do you want to have a guess, Will?
1: Given the numbers we've been talking about, 500,000, 500,000.
2: Only a day, when I have a guess, you'll probably be closer than Will.
0: Well, I mean, definitely more than a million, you'd say?
2: 18.7 million people applied to sit the exam.
1: For how many jobs?
2: It was 45,000 jobs. I remember going to Noida for the railway exams, and it's a scene that stayed with me throughout my life. There were people who'd been sleeping on the streets outside where the exams take place for days. They locked the gates, and some people, because, you know, it's not easy to move around India, people had been coming from the villages for these exams, they missed them. They were climbing over the gates. They were in tears. I remember meeting one young person there, and I said to him, what will happen if you don't get this job? And your chances are minimal anyway. And he basically said, this would be the end of my life. I won't get married. I'll never get a job. I'll just sit at home. I'll be, you know, a burden to my family. And I think outside India, I think China's the only other country, because of the numbers, 1.5 billion people, almost 700 million Indians under the age of 30. You know, these numbers are extraordinary, which makes it extremely difficult. And the desperation you see when people are trying to get jobs, which I think is one of the reasons for the protests, is something I've never seen in any other part of the world.
0: I think, just to echo that point, you know, earlier India was dealing with a problem of, you know, the lack of the number of educated coming into the job market. That was one problem. Now you've got a different problem. You've got people who are educated, as I said, and the numbers will bear me out. You know, between 2017, for instance, the share of students from the poorest households enrolled in higher education rose from 8 to 17%. So you've got a far more educated generation entering the labor market, but the onus on the government is to create more opportunities for that educated youth that is coming in.
1: I know it's early days in this, but are the Indian government looking at how they can try and solve this, how they can try and ease this pressure? And are there lessons, I suppose, our listeners in some of those countries I've listed might be able to take from how India tries to approach what comes next?
0: Well, you know, when you speak to those in power, they say that, look, this is work in progress. You're looking at a 1.4 billion population. It's not going to be easy. We have to, work slowly. It is going to happen. You've got various schemes that have been created. There are skilled development sort of programs that the Indian government has introduced. They're giving sort of SOPs in that sense for people to train themselves so that they are better equipped to enter the job market. It has seen some results, but I think the pace needs to be higher. So there are attempts that are being made. There are these big infrastructure projects that the Indian government has launched, which they hope is going to create employment. But it's yet to really take off, and we're yet to see the impact of that really on the ground.
2: If you look at what the BJP have been in power for a long time now in India, 14 years, and if you they say they've created 179 million jobs. Others may dispute that figure, but there's no doubt they have created a lot of jobs. It's just not enough. And, there are other problems as well. And it's not just the government here. The government, as Arunoday will know, have cut corporation tax significantly in 2019. But still, private sector investment is nowhere near the levels that it needs to be. Does India need to liberalise more so we can get more foreign direct investment coming in? We know those trade deals are taking place. Yes, India's getting better educated. But Arunoday, this. Go and speak to lots of employers, people running businesses in India, and they will tell you that the skills that those people have are not good enough. India's still an education system based on rote rather than thinking.
1: Brings us neatly round to the start again, though, I think, doesn't it? That laundry list, really, of challenges that you guys have set out suggests to me, as the outsider here, if you like, that we haven't seen the last of the cockroach party, have we? I know they've got what they want so far. They've said they're happy. They've left the protest site, all that kind of stuff. What do you think the future for them is, Rahul and then Arunoday?
2: It's a question that a lot of people are discussing. He has a political past. He came from the Aam Aadmi Party that stood up on the issue of corruption, led to the rise of Mr. Kejriwal, who was chief minister of Delhi for quite a period of time. But I think politically, becoming a force in India, being a rabble-rousing party, if I use that term, I'm not using it disparagingly, is easy. But to get into politics, I think, is different. But what they have done is they put this issue that we're talking about, youth unemployment, the future of India's young people, right at the heart of the political debate. So whether they move politically themselves or not, they're going to be there in the background reminding the government. And they've given a voice to young people that I haven't seen in India for many years.
0: I completely agree. And I think more than joining politics, I think their power, and I think they've realised this, their power lies in what they did. And I think they know that now, given the fact that they've tasted success, they felt that, look, this is one way that we can. We've proved that this government is not invincible. This was one of the first big high-profile resignations that this government accepted under pressure, under public protest pressure. They know that they can achieve that better without the avenue of politics, at least for now. Indian politics is complicated, and I think they would be aware of that. And, cockroaches, as we know, they've survived the test of time.
1: They certainly have. Love to know what you're seeing, perhaps where you are in the world. And are there solutions that you think might work? businessdaily@bbc.co.uk is our email. We'd love to hear from you. Big thanks to Arunoday Mukherjee in Delhi, Rahul Tandon, as always, with me. Please do subscribe to the podcast. Just search for BBC Business Daily wherever you get yours from, and give us a 5-star review while you're there, will you? Thanks so much for listening.

0: BBC World Service, and now history told by the people who were there. It's Witness History with me, Jane Wilkinson.
1: This is the only time I've ever spoken to anybody about this in this way.
2: Oh, thank you, Bernie.
1: You said to me, why did you do it? And that really caught my attention.
0: Meet Bernie Bubness. He's in his late 70s now. But as a teenager, he helped kickstart what became a cultural phenomenon around the world and a billion-dollar industry. Here's CBS News.
3: First day of New York Comic Con. A celebration of comics, TV, movies, gaming, and more.
0: In 1964, in New York, Bernie and a group of his mates organized the first official Comic Con, and they were just 16.
1: We were kids, and what seemed like a great idea the moment we said, let's do it, when you then put yourself out there, boy, oh boy, that's scary. And for many years, it was almost forgotten that we even did it.
0: First, let's go back a little further. It's Long Island, New York, and Bernie is having a tough time.
1: I hid in my room at an early age to be away from my father, who was scary. Well, he'd drink, and for a while, I would hide, and I enjoyed comic books. I guess I just wanted to get as far away from the reality that I had when I opened that door. I wanted to become a professional artist. I wanted to draw comic books, but that wasn't going to be. My father passed away, left us a lot of bills, and my mother gave me the mortgage to pay, just keeping a roof over our heads.
0: Bernie gets a job selling coats, but he hasn't forgotten his love of comics, a world where good battles evil.
1: I published my own fanzine, being a small, self-produced little booklet that fans would do to talk to other fans. So in the first issue of that, I wrote an article about what the first comic convention would be like.
0: And in 1964, there's a real-life backdrop to Bernie's dream.
4: All's fair but the skies in Flushing Meadow for the opening of the New York World's Fair. The steel Unisphere, 12 stories high and light as lace, is the focal point of the great international exposition.
1: People would be coming to New York because of the World's Fair, and I thought that would be the perfect time for this thing to happen.
0: But making the idea a reality proves difficult, at least for the adults.
1: It turned out nobody could really pull it together. So I just said, hey, we should do this ourselves. This is ridiculous. And that's it. At that moment, we became a team of three.
0: Our comic book heroes, Bernie and his fanzine friends, Len Wein and Ron Fradkin.
1: We weren't 18. We couldn't sign a contract. But I always looked a little older than I should. And plus, we had cash. We were looking for places for it to be, and they said, hey, you can have a room at a YMCA in Newark, New Jersey. So we gave them $25, and from that moment, I started putting ads into fanzines that this Comic-Con was going to happen.
0: So they've got a venue. Now they have to fill it.
1: My only thought was that we had to have dealers, people who were in the business of selling older comic books. And we wanted to give away original art, artwork, before it becomes a comic book. We also had told everybody that a certain person was going to be there, a fellow called Steve Ditko.
0: Steve is a legendary American comic book artist, best known as co-creator of Spider-Man and Doctor Strange. He's also notoriously reclusive.
1: So I'm in his office. I go in and he says, boy, I got a deadline. I'm not going to be able to make it. Jane, I'm telling you, to this day, I can remember just falling apart. I'm dead. You can't do this to me. You can't do this to me. I left his office. I must have been in tears at that point.
0: But the boys can't back out now. And besides, Bernie's been using his own money to fund the plans.
1: I would work till 7, 8 o'clock at night, come home and I'd work for another 4 hours, 5 hours. The mail was like 3 or 4 cents for a letter. And I was mailing out 150, 200 of these things. I actually drew maps, hand-drawn maps of Newark, how to get there. What is insanity did I think this was going to work?
0: Because so far, they don't know who's coming, they've not fixed a date, and their star guest has just pulled out. But at least they've got their venue sorted.
1: So then I got a call from a guy called Ethan Roberts, 1 year younger than we were. His father was in a union, and they had a building called Workman's Circle in New York City, in Greenwich Village. And he said that we could use that for the convention. So here we are, maybe a month or so from when we said we were going to do this thing. And I said, okay. But the craziest part is that we had already telling everybody we're going to be in New Jersey, and we didn't even give them the exact date.
0: So the venue moves to New York, and our heroes get more help. As well as Ethan, there's Art Tripp. At 19, a little older than the others, they nail down their plans. The date will be in late July. Admission $1.50, and ticket holders will get a badge, or as Americans call them, buttons.
1: We were calling ourselves Tri-State Convention. They had to fit it on this 2.5-inch button, and the original Tri-State Convention was too big. So when Tripp told us that can't do this, oh great, I'm glad, I don't want to do it anyway. But Ron said, no, we'll do it Comic-Con 1964, and that'll be it. And you know what? 60 years later, it's so iconic, and I almost trampled on that.
0: The day finally arrives. The boys are in a large hall on the third floor of Ethan's dad's union building in Greenwich Village.
2: How are you feeling in the morning? Because are you absolutely terrified?
1: There's no question. We really didn't know how many people were going to come.
0: The doors open, and people begin to arrive, including one excited 15-year-old.
5: So I am the first person ever to attend New York Comic Con. I was writing for comic fanzines, and of course I was a comic fan. So I sent in my $1.50, and then when they printed, it had my name published as number one, George Martin. That was pretty cool.
0: You might not recognise the name in that 2025 interview with events organiser Reed Pop, but decades later, George R.R. Martin would write a fantasy epic called Game of Thrones. Yeah, he's that George. Meanwhile,
1: we have the introduction that we're here, everybody's sitting down, 50, 60 people, whatever it is. It just seemed like a million people to me at that time. And everybody's asking questions. And the door of this old building, it slams open. And who walks in but Steve Ditko? You never saw 60 heads turn around this quick in your life. Everybody knew what he looked like. Nobody sees him, never shows up anywhere. And it was an amazing moment. We wouldn't be talking today if he didn't show up, because it couldn't possibly have been the first convention unless somebody of that stature showed up.
0: 5 hours later, the first Comic-Con is over. It's a success. And since then, the idea has grown. Today, millions of fans attend conventions around the world, mostly in costume.
6: Where else but Comic-Con can you stand at the feet of a 20-foot-tall transformer named Optimus Prime? Or see a grown man dressed as Kung Fu Panda? This event is geek-powered and proud.
2: Have you ever dressed up?
1: Oh, no. It never dawned on me that we should be dressing up. But you can see what's happened to Comic-Cons way beyond what was a little dopey idea. It's amazing what's happened.
2: When you reflect back, a 16-year-old boy, are you amazed that you had the courage to do what you did?
1: Yeah, I guess somewhere inside of me, I think my father's passing relieved me of tension that I had. If you're brought up in a low-end part of life, you learn a lot about standing up straight. And that's why I guess I had to finish what I started.
0: Bernie never did become a comic book artist. Instead, he went on to have a successful career in advertising and sales, and he still enjoys comics. He was talking to me, Jane Wilkinson, for Witness History.
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11: 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Over 25,000 soldiers killed in a single day. Hear how a First World War battle fought 110 years ago helped shape the history of Ireland.
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12: At 8 hours GMT, welcome to the newsroom from the BBC World Service. Hello, I'm Valerie Sanderson. The US carries out heavy strikes on Iran following Tehran's attacks on US forces in the Middle East. A correspondent in Iran asks people about their view of the conflict. This response has been voiced by a producer.
13: In my opinion, America has sort of lost the war. It's lost its way. This campaign became about oil and the Strait of Hormuz. It's all about money. The people mean nothing. They're irrelevant.
12: At least 30 people are known to have died in Japan's earthquake. The African migrants forced out of South Africa, some leaving behind a spouse.
14: My business was attacked and it felt like I couldn't afford to take care of my family. It was painful for me to leave one person who's my best friend. It hurt me so much.
12: And the final straw, how a teenager in Singapore fell foul of the law. On the newsroom, after this news update.
15: BBC News with Danielle Yaovietska. The US military says it's completed a heavy wave of strikes against Iran. It follows President Trump's pledge to hit the country hard in response to an Iranian missile attack on an American base in Jordan. Our Middle East correspondent Yolande Nell reports.
16: US Central Command says that it struck dozens of targets belonging to Iran's Revolutionary Guard Corps. Iranian state media say that the island of Keshem in the Strait of Hormuz and other southern locations were hit and at least three people were killed. Explosions were also reported in the west of the country. Just hours after the US strikes, Jordan's armed forces said that five missiles from Iran were shot down with no reported casualties. After a short period of relative calm, the past day has seen new flare-ups on multiple fronts.
15: Egypt says the fire that broke out on Wednesday on two gas storage vessels in the Mediterranean port of Damietta was caused by a drone attack. Without naming who may have been responsible, the Egyptian cabinet said the incident was being investigated. President Zelensky says eight people were killed and dozens injured in the latest Russian overnight missile and drone attacks on cities across Ukraine. He said more than 70 missiles were involved, while most of the nearly 300 drones were intercepted. Six people, including two children, died near the central city of Dnipro when their house collapsed. Rescue efforts are also underway in Lviv in western Ukraine, as the deputy mayor Andriy Moskalenko explains.
17: Emergency service tried to find people who are under the building because two big buildings, residential area, was destroyed partly. So few blocks of the buildings totally was destroyed. And so some people, our emergency service tried to find after 5 a.m. still on the site. And so we pray that all people will be alive.
15: This woman, Yulia, is from there and described her experiences.
18: There were many people in panic, in fear and crying. The children were shaking and they suffered the most. There was no mobile signal or Wi-Fi in the basement. We were all left in complete uncertainty.
15: Reports from Russia indicate that Ukraine has continued its drone attacks on facilities belonging to the Wildberries retail group. The governor of Russia's Pienza region said a fire had broken out at a warehouse and 200 employees had been evacuated. Wildberries has meanwhile confirmed that another of its logistics hubs further east in the Udmurtia region was set ablaze. Around 8,000 people have been evacuated as wildfires fanned by strong winds threaten a tourist resort and villages on the Greek island of Crete. Officials say three firefighters have been killed, two after becoming trapped when the blaze swept through the western Rethymno region. Much of Europe has been gripped by heatwaves and drought and has suffered numerous devastating wildfires, including in Spain and in France. World News from the BBC. The Japanese Prime Minister Sanae Takaichi says the number of people now known to have died after a powerful earthquake struck Kyushu Island in the south of the country has risen to 30. Rescuers are still working to find survivors. Thousands of displaced residents are now staying in evacuation centres, though the challenge is to keep them cool and hydrated as the region battles sweltering heat. Jake Kwon has more details.
19: The picture that is now emerging is of how much more deadly this earthquake really could have been. What we're looking at now is the government saying their other priority is really to prevent heat strokes amongst the people. There are still 20,000 homes without electricity or air conditioning, and many of these government-designated shelters lack air conditioning. And the forecast says the temperature could rise up to 39 degrees Celsius at the end of this week.
15: Samsung has announced a huge jump in second quarter profits, driven by surging demand for its memory chips for use in the artificial intelligence sector. Analysts say the boom is likely to continue as tech companies ramp up investment in AI data centres. The new Hindu nationalist government in India's West Bengal has been forced to bring back eggs to free school meals after a backlash from teachers, nutritionists and parents. When the BJP won power in the state in May, it announced that school meals would be provided by a Hindu religious charity offering only vegetarian food, although many Hindus do eat eggs, meat and fish. Critics have since argued that eggs were a key source of protein for children from poor families. A signed Argentina football shirt worn by Lionel Messi at the World Cup has been sold at auction for $66,000. Some of the outfits from the finals halftime show were also sold in the online charity event, including items from all seven members of the K-pop band BTS. Balls used in the opening match and the final were also snapped up. BBC News.
12: It's 8:06 GMT. You're listening to the newsroom on the BBC World Service with me, Valerie Sanderson. After a short period of relative calm, the US-Israel war on Iran has reignited. The US military says it's completed a heavy wave of strikes in retaliation for Tehran targeting American bases in Jordan on Tuesday. For days, both sides had halted strikes as talks apparently restarted in hopes of some type of diplomatic solution. It's a war that President Donald Trump said would last only a few weeks, but it's now gone on for 5 months with no end in sight. Well, let's get more from Middle East correspondent Yolan Nell. Yolan, tell us what happened overnight. Do we know what's been hit?
16: We haven't got a lot of details, but US Central Command said this was a heavy wave of strikes on Iran in response to the attempted missile attack, the surprise attack on US forces that we know was in Jordan. These attacks carried out over about 2 hours on Iran. Iranian state media are saying that the explosions were concentrated really in the south of the country, listing locations there like Keshem Island in the Strait of Hormuz, where it said at least three people were killed, Bushehr, where there's the nuclear power plant, other locations in the south, but also in the west of the country too. And not long after, you know, we had that announcement from the US about the completion of its strikes, there was the news that came through of retaliation, with the Jordanian armed forces saying that they had intercepted 5 incoming Iranian missiles with no reported casualties.
12: It's a war, isn't it, on multiple fronts? Tell us some more about the attack on Egypt.
16: Yeah, so Egypt's cabinet has now confirmed that a drone caused the fire that affected 2 ships at Damietta port just yesterday. That's on its Mediterranean coast. These were natural gas vessels, one of them a gas storage tanker, which is US-owned. Now, no party has claimed responsibility. The Egyptian authorities said they're investigating to see what happened here to protect Egyptian interests, Egyptian national security. But up to now, even though Egypt is such a close ally of the US in the region, it's not been attacked directly by Iran. That is in large part due to its long-time policy not to have any foreign forces based on its soil. But this, yeah, does add to concern that the war is spreading, because if you look what's happened in recent days with the US and Saudi Arabia launching joint strikes on Iran-backed groups in Iran, you've also had those Houthi threats to Red Sea shipping. And this is also concerning because, once again, it does involve critical energy infrastructure in the region.
12: And Yolan, there was a pause for diplomatic talks to restart. I mean, is that at an end, a dead end now?
16: Diplomacy is still said to be going on in the background, and President Trump has said that there are still talks going on. Yes, when last Friday he announced, or he abruptly halted the strikes, that was said to be to have create some room for diplomacy. There are also reports, of course, that the US has been running low on interceptor missiles for air defences, and because the US military is said to have advised that it's running out of targets on the Strait of Hormuz, that the bombing campaign against Iran is becoming less effective.
12: Thanks, Yolan Nell. Well, as the fighting between Washington and Tehran continues, the BBC has travelled the length of Iran by train, capturing a country at a pivotal moment in its history. From north to south, crossing thousands of miles of the country's crucial economic backbone, the train carries people from every corner of Iranian society, each with their own story. BBC senior international investigations correspondent Nawal Al-Maghafi gained rare access to parts of the country that foreign journalists normally cannot enter, and spoke to those on her train journey.
20: We're on the overnight train from Tehran to Bandar Abbas. It's a 22-hour journey that takes you from Iran's political heart in Tehran to its most strategic coastline. I've been taken aback by just how nice this train is. I mean, we're staying in a cabin with two beds and four plush chairs. I'm really looking forward to being on this train and speaking to Iranians about what life has been like as this war has gone on.
21: It's in every Iranian's nature to adapt to the circumstances. It was hard, it was frightening, we were worried, we were anxious, but we still tried to live within those very conditions, to have a life, to keep our daily routine, to remain hopeful for the future.
20: In the restaurant carriage, I met Azadeh, a lawyer, and Zepideh, a beautician. Although they were cautious to speak in public, they agreed to an interview in their cabin.
22: Actually, I love Iran very much. I love it so, so much. But when I see my youth slipping away and my goals, my dreams and all my hope being lost, I have no choice but to leave.
20: You know, we saw before this war a lot of young people, a lot of people across Iran go out and protest. There were a lot of people that had hope that this war would mean a big change would happen in Iran. What do you think about that, and how do you feel about how things have played out? I'll start with Azadeh first. Have a think about it.
23: She doesn't want to answer.
20: She doesn't want to answer this. No, that's fine. That's fine. Years of crippling sanctions, soaring inflation, and anger at Iran's leadership pushed hundreds of thousands of people onto the streets. Speaking out against the government can come at a heavy cost, so we gathered some anonymous testimony. Emir took part in the protests.
13: When we got there, there was a very large crowd. People were throwing stones, and the police and the besieged had weapons in their hands and were shooting. Mostly we saw tear gas, and then we clearly saw the police getting down on the ground, taking up a Kalashnikov and aiming at people. And we were completely shocked at how easily and how casually they were taking aim and firing at people.
24: Hi, salam.
20: A few doors down, I meet a member of a football team. Abdullah's heading back home to Minab. On the first day of the war, the town became the scene of one of the conflict's defining tragedies.
25: They attacked a school that was full of children. They were all 7, 8 or 9 year old students. I was really upset. Our whole country was upset. There really was a strange grief across the whole of Hormuzgan province. The day of their funeral was something else too. I don't know. Everyone who went there wept.
20: For some, this war has not achieved what they'd hoped for. Emir again.
13: In my opinion, America has sort of lost the war. It's lost its way. This campaign became about oil and the Strait of Hormuz, and we want to save the Strait. It's all about money. The people mean nothing. They're irrelevant. The people are no longer a consideration.
20: Iran is no stranger to political friction. The tensions between Tehran, Tel Aviv and Washington have been decades in the making, but they are only now playing out on the battlefield. And as both sides compete to shape the legacy of this war, the impact is still being felt not just on this train, but across the world.
12: The BBC's senior international correspondent, Nawal Al-Maghafi, there. And she's reporting from Iran on condition that none of her material is used on the BBC's Persian service. These restrictions apply to all international media organisations operating in Iran. You can watch Nawal's full report, Inside Iran, The People and the Power, on BBC iPlayer or BBC World Service YouTube if you're outside the UK. In Japan, rescuers are still combing through the debris of a paper mill and a shopping mall to find survivors following Tuesday's powerful earthquake in Kumamoto in the south of the country. The Japanese Prime Minister, Sanae Takeuchi, says 30 people are known to have died. Aftershocks in the area are happening throughout the day and thousands are without power and water. Well, for the latest, let's go live to our correspondent in the region, Jake Kwan. Tell us what's the latest on rescue efforts then, Jake.
2: Sure thing. So we have heard from the Kumamoto Prefecture. This is where the earthquake epicenter was, and we are hearing now that the death toll has risen to 34. Now, many of these deaths are from the shopping center and the paper mill where the chimney had collapsed, trapping the workers beneath. And the rescue workers are still combing through the rubbles, trying to find the few missing people still there. But what we are hearing is that the aftershock has continued, renewing the fear that, you know, there could be a day two or day three, a major earthquake, which is what happened 10 years ago in 2016, when an earthquake there, the second one was even bigger than the first, and that ended up killing 278 people. But thankfully, we haven't really seen something of that scale yet. But the picture that is emerging now is how much worse, how more deadly this earthquake could have been, because if you look at the shopping center where the second floor had collapsed, there was an explosion, a gas explosion likely, that happened an hour after the earthquake. And the what we're hearing from the operator of the shopping mall, that there were 3,000 customers inside when the initial quake happened, and they were evacuated very quickly. And the people who were killed or missing inside the shopping mall are mostly the employees.
12: And what about the effect of the destruction? I mean, how many people are without power and water?
2: So we're hearing that about 20,000 homes are still without electricity, and many of these government-designated shelters set up at government offices or stadiums are without air conditioning. Now, if you've ever been to this region, Japan or East Asia, the summer can be quite brutal. It is very humid, and without air conditioning, a lot of people, you know, die of heat strokes. And we're talking about a country where it is known for having a lot of elder population. So the government said its other priority is to get generators and air conditioning there. And we just heard from the defense ministry saying that they have just delivered 300 units of air conditioning and many more to the shelters at this point.
12: And Jake, there are a lot of questions now about how prepared Japan was for just such an event.
2: So we have heard from the operator of the shopping mall, Aeon, and they were saying that the building, the shopping center, was renovated recently, and it was built to the latest earthquake resistance standard that Japan had. And Japan is a place that really knows earthquake. They're very prone to it. They have a small quake every few minutes. And I think what we're seeing today is really talking to the preparedness of Japan when it comes to something like this.
12: Thanks, Jake. Jake Kwan, you're listening to The Newsroom from the BBC World Service. A reminder of the main news this hour, the United States has launched another night of strikes against Iran after President Trump threatened an escalation of the conflict. The main wildfires across Spain and France have stabilised, although a new fire has just broken out at the border with Portugal, with evacuations underway. And there are fears that new wildfires could spread to other parts of Europe. In France, the Gironde region reported a second calm night, and the massive fire west of France's winemaking capital of Bordeaux remained contained, despite a spike in temperatures on Wednesday as the fourth heatwave of the summer hit the country. Our correspondent in Paris is Hugh Schofield.
3: The latest is good news, frankly. They've been stabilising over the last three or four days, since the weekend really, and now for the first time the authorities down there are talking about light at the end of the tunnel. We're no longer seeing a fire in the conventional sense, certainly not like what we saw at the weekend with, you know, vast swathes of forest burning. It's now a charred landscape with outbreaks of fire which are caused by embers. You have what they call these zombie fires, where smoke suddenly starts rising from the peat, which is very, very supercharged with heat, and then that can burst into flames again, and these have to be stamped on straight away. But I really do think we're in the end game here now, and they're talking for the first time, the authorities, of allowing people back, these evacuees back. Already some people from very near Bordeaux are allowed to go back. The bulk, though, haven't, and I think it'll be a few more days probably before they're sure enough that they can let them back. The weather is also looking good. We had a very, very hot day yesterday, up at 40 degrees Celsius, and I think getting through that day was key, and they did get through that day, and last night was no worse. Things are pretty stable. There's even a bit of rain predicted for today. So for the first time, there's a note of optimism creeping in. And I noticed that the press, the national press here in Paris, is for the first time now not leading with this story.
12: Hugh Schofield. In another sign of the booming market in the AI sector, Samsung says it's seen a huge jump in its second quarter profits. The surge is down to huge demand for memory chips produced by the South Korean tech giant. Maura Fogarty from our Asia Business Unit, Tildes Moore.
0: Well, it certainly is the AI boom. I mean, Samsung has said that the investments that we're seeing around the world in building AI data centers means that you need more servers. And to put inside those servers, you need chips that are made by Samsung, essentially. Let me just give you just headline extraordinary numbers here. Net profit was up 56% compared to the previous quarter, so the first 3 months of this year. But in South Korea, we actually look at operating profit. That's a better gauge of how companies are doing. And compared to the same 3 months a year ago, operating profit was up 1,800%. They made $62 billion in operating income in that quarter, which is extraordinary. And again, it's selling memory chips to these AI servers, AI data servers and centers around the world.
12: But given growing demands for ways to control the power of AI, how long will we see such high growth rates?
0: It depends on a couple of things. First is whether we're building too many data centers, first of all, right? Are we building more than is needed? That's kind of the first question. But we haven't quite seen that concern seep over into the chip makers in South Korea. That certainly is a question that's being asked of the big kind of chip makers and tech companies in the U.S. And we did see a big, you know, drop in shares earlier in the week when we had that kind of global sell down of chip stocks. But for now, the South Korean companies are still seeing pretty good business. The other thing, of course, is that they sign multi-year contracts with these, you know, other companies like, you know, OpenAI, for example. And so they do have some buffer. They will see profits, of course, increasing. The question is just whether we'll see the stellar profits increase.
12: Maura Fogarty. African migrants have been forced to leave South Africa in the past few months after a wave of anti-immigration protests and growing fears for their safety. Diplomatic tensions between South Africa and some African countries have risen in recent weeks as people returning describe being forced to leave behind their homes, jobs, businesses, and sometimes even their South African-born spouses. Now back home, they face the difficult reality of rebuilding lives from scratch. Thomas Nadi has met some of those starting over in Ghana and Nigeria.
1: No more para-para.
4: This was the moment the first flight carrying Nigerians from South Africa landed in Lagos under a voluntary repatriation program. For years, many had built lives in South Africa, but as anti-immigration protests grew, some felt they had no choice but to leave. For 15 years, Richard built a life in South Africa. He ran a vehicle refurbishment business, bought a house, got married, and became the father of twin daughters. He thought he had found stability. Then everything changed.
14: My business was attacked.
4: Protesters demanded undocumented migrants leave South Africa. But Richard, who claimed legal status, said he also faced harassment. He says his biggest loss is being separated from his family, especially his South African wife.
14: It was painful for me to leave one person who's my best friend. If I come back from work and she comes back, we are together. We tell each other things. So it hurt me so much that a situation that I wasn't the cause of the situation is now letting me lose life of 15 years of a journey that I loved so much.
4: He says starting a business again has been difficult.
14: I feel useless. I feel empty. The thing that broke me was I could not provide.
5: We are tired of seeing African migrants moving all over the world, refusing to fix your own countries.
4: In April, Emmanuel Asamoah, a Ghanaian hairstylist, was confronted by a group of South Africans in a viral video.
6: I'm in Ghana now, I'm fixing my country.
4: The video sparked outrage online and prompted the Ghanaian government to start immediate evacuation of its citizens.
6: I was scared. So what I was praying in my mind is they would leave me so that I would get my life. I was very scared.
4: Emmanuel was the first Ghanaian to be repatriated by the Ghanaian government. He has since started a business in Accra with the support of the Ghanaian authorities, Like Emmanuel, Ghanaian footballer Aiden Aris also joined Ghana's repatriation program, alleging authorities in South Africa are failing to stop vigilante attacks on migrants.
6: If I'm in a country and I'm being chased like an unworthy animal, then it becomes very, very, very worrisome. If not backed by government, or the government is looking away for all these things to happen, how can an individual become so powerful more than the state institutions? That is ridiculous.
4: South African authorities have denied such claims. Richard in Nigeria and Aiden in Ghana are struggling to start life all over again.
6: I'm lodging in a friend's house, and it might take a while for me to be on my feet.
14: If I remember, I was this okay in Nigeria before I left, and now I'm on level zero.
4: Nigeria says it will seek compensation for abandoned businesses and property, but South Africa has ruled out payments. Yet amid the loss, Richard says there's also relief.
14: I felt that welcome from the airport. I don't know the kind of joy that came into me when I asked myself, why did I leave in the first place?
4: Ghana has petitioned the AU over anti-immigration attacks, while South Africa has dismissed an ICC request by two Ghanaians as opportunistic.
12: Thomas Nadi reporting from Accra. Singapore is known for its strict enforcement of rules around public order, cleanliness, vandalism and disruptive behaviour. And now a French teenager studying there has found out just how serious it is. Well, the newsroom's Stephanie Prentice is following this. She joins me now. Tell us about the story. There's the ick factor in this story as well.
7: Undeniably, yes, Val. So this 18-year-old boy, he's called Didier Gaspard Maximilien. He was in Singapore studying business and he filmed himself, this was back in March, approaching an orange juice vending machine, taking a straw out of it, licking the straw and putting it back for someone else to find. He then posted that on his Instagram story with the caption, "This city is not safe." He doesn't appear to have been an influencer, and Instagram stories disappear, as we know, after 24 hours, but someone captured it, reshared it, and it started going viral, particularly in Singapore community groups and social media accounts. People were outraged. International coverage followed, and that led to his arrest. Now, he's just appeared in court. He pleaded guilty to one count of public nuisance, and he was fined $450, which actually could have been a lot worse. So public nuisance offenders in Singapore can get fines of up to $2,000, 3 months in jail, or sometimes both. But it seems the prosecutors and the defence were happy to agree to a fine. His team said he was very sorry. He thought he was being playful. He quickly admitted to the stunt, and the judge said there was no real evidence of harm.
12: Singapore does not mess around on issues like this, does it?
7: Absolutely not. So Singapore is very strict on everything from drug laws to even bringing a vape into the country. This April, an Australian man in his 60s who was accused of being drunk and disorderly on a flight, he was arrested when he landed. He faced 5 years in prison. Last November, quite a famous case, the court sentenced another Australian man to 9 days in prison. That was after he jumped these security barriers at a premiere. He grabbed Ariana Grande, the actress and singer. That was at the premiere for Wicked. So he did 9 days in prison and then once released, immediately deported. A Thai national who urinated inside a train carriage got a week in jail. But even matters like shouting in public, singing loudly, smoking outside of designated areas, spitting on the ground, feeding pigeons, you can get fined, you can really get in trouble. One case I actually found involved a big fine over letting a dog urinate on a neighbour's shoe rack. And even in your own home, behavioural caution is advised. If you're seen walking around naked, you can also get fined.
12: I think that's a very good note to end on this programme. That's it from the newsroom.
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9: 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I'm Naomi Sherbel-Ball. 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
9: But while some patients can still cross from the West Bank, those stuck in Gaza cannot. What is happening to them?
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11: Coming up, how a First World War battle helped change the history of Ireland. Growing up in Belfast, I was surrounded by memorials to the Battle of the Somme. Now, 110 years on, I uncover the story of my great-grandfather who fought in the trenches.
17: 4 years.
7: Yes.
11: To hear this officially is
17: wow. Yeah.
11: And find the Somme's legacy still influences the people and politics of Northern Ireland. Join me after the latest world news.
12: BBC News with Jane Steele. The US military says it has completed a heavy wave of strikes against Iran following Tuesday's missile attack on an American base in Jordan. US Central Command said it struck dozens of targets belonging to Iran's Revolutionary Guard Corps. Iranian media said 3 people were killed. Egypt says Wednesday's fire on 2 gas storage vessels in the Mediterranean port of Damietta was caused by a drone attack. The Egyptian cabinet said measures were being taken to safeguard national security. President Zelensky says 8 people were killed and dozens injured in overnight Russian missile and drone attacks across Ukraine. He said most of the nearly 300 drones were intercepted. Meanwhile, reports from Russia indicate Ukraine has continued drone attacks on the Wildberries retail group. The governor of Russia's Pienza region said a fire broke out there and Wildberries says a logistics hub was set ablaze. The Japanese Prime Minister Sanae Takaichi says 30 people are known to have died after a powerful earthquake struck the south of the country. Around 8,000 people have been evacuated from the Greek island of Crete as wildfires threaten a tourist resort and other villages. Forecasters said fire-prone conditions would spread towards central Europe this week, with Greece and Turkey among the countries affected. Australia's internet regulator is beginning legal action against the messaging platform Telegram over its failure to remove terrorism material. It could be fined up to $38 million. Telegram rejects the allegations. The new Hindu nationalist government in India's West Bengal has been forced to bring eggs back to free school meals after a backlash from teachers, nutritionists and parents. In May, the BJP said a religious charity would provide only vegetarian meals as part of its Hindu nationalist agenda. Critics said eggs were a key source of protein for children from poor families. BBC News.
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18: Bienvenue à cette cérémonie d'inhumation pour un soldat inconnu de la Grande Guerre. As we lay to rest an unknown soldier of the Great War, though his name is lost to us, his life is not. He was someone's son, a friend, a comrade in arms.
19: I've never seen so many dead men clumped together as what I saw there. And I thought to myself, oh, the world's dead. They're all dead.
11: We're standing on the site of one of the bloodiest days in the history of warfare, burying one of the many young men who died here. The 1st of July, 1916, the start of the Battle of the Somme. Here in the fields of northern France, more than 19,000 British soldiers and 6,000 German soldiers lost their lives in that one single day of the First World War. 40,000 British soldiers were injured or captured. It's still one of the costliest, most bitterly fought battles in British military history. And in the following 4 months of battle, more than 1 million soldiers from both sides would be wounded or killed. In Northern Ireland, where I come from, whole streets lost their sons in the first 2 days of the battle. And here in my home city, Belfast, among the Protestant community, the memory of what happened at the Somme 110 years ago is still, incredibly, after all these years, very much part of daily life.
15: I used to live just over there, and even just walking to the shops, you have the Somme remembered on walls around you. Behind this building, literally just on that street, there's another Somme mural. Because in Belfast, more than the Second World War, the Somme is remembered on walls across the city, not just at war memorials.
11: And it's not just murals and memorial gardens.
16: In working class loyalist communities right across Northern Ireland, marching bands are a massive part of life. People get together, play flutes, drums, and they'll march for many different reasons, but one of the big reasons that they do march is to commemorate the Somme.
15: Why the Somme? What is it about that battle that's so important to you guys?
17: Well, the Battle of the Somme is the most important to the Protestant Unionist community because of the sacrifice made. On the first day of the Somme, there was over 2,000 lives lost that came from these streets. So we think that it's important that we carry their name on and remember the sacrifice that they give before we have the things we have today.
21: You know, when you look back and listen to some of the stories that I've certainly heard, there was young men ran away from home. A fellow out of our band, his uncle, great-uncle, ran away from home to enlist, to go and fight. I don't think there's too many people who would do that today, go and defend their country, and that you can't forget that.
11: Yet just a few streets away, in the mainly Catholic part of Belfast, people see that time very differently. Back in 1914, their sons went to fight in the First World War for Britain too. But today, there are no parades. No commemorations.

0: The documentary from the BBC World Service. I'm Jordan Dunbar, and in this episode, I want to find out more about the untold stories from one of history's most infamous battles. With trench warfare now returned to Europe and Ukraine, I want to know how that battle over a century ago, in the war supposed to end all wars, shaped families and communities, and the island of Ireland that I call home. How families are still discovering, all these years later, the truth of what happened to their grandfathers and great-grandfathers. Families like mine.
1: So I actually did a little bit of research on your great-grandfather.
2: Okay.
1: Wow. You're saying he came back a changed man.
2: Yeah.
1: He absolutely did.
2: We didn't know any of this. Is all to hear this officially is, yeah, wow. Yeah.
0: I've come back here to Belfast. The Battle of the Somme has cast a long shadow over what happened here in Northern Ireland. And just like so many families across the UK, Ireland and Europe, it's had a lasting impact on my family too. I remember my father telling me that his grandfather, Josiah Dunbar, had been injured at the Somme and had seen terrible things. When he came home from the war, Josiah was a different person. He never worked again. And it sounded like it was a cold house to grow up in. My father only knew this from other people. There was a medal in a drawer, but silence about how it got there. Josiah never spoke about what he'd been through, but it affected all of us who came after.
3: I like to tell my visitors on the tours that the ghosts of the Somme continue to walk among us today, Jordan, whether we realise it or not.
0: Historian Jason Burke gives walking tours around Belfast about the Battle of the Somme and the First World War.
3: The very streets where I grew up, for example, and why I have an interest in the First World War at all. The street names, for example, were Somme Drive, Thiepval Avenue, Albert Drive, you know, and those are battle sites from the First World War. So I grew up literally with the war all around me as well.
0: Why was it so important?
3: It's often said that there wasn't a street across the province which didn't have the curtains and blinds pulled because a young man from that particular street had lost his life at the Battle of the Somme.
0: Including Jason's own great-uncle, George Burke.
3: But it's symbolic of, you know, why the Somme's so fascinating, because in actual fact it's not what happens on the battlefield, it's everything that happens after and right up to this day.
0: In 1914, when the First World War broke out, the whole of the island of Ireland was part of Britain, not just Northern Ireland as it is now. The British government had just agreed to devolve some power to Dublin. They called it Home Rule. But the communities in the north, the Protestants who were close to Britain, known as Loyalists or Unionists, and the Catholics who were more supportive of Irish nationalism, couldn't agree.
3: Irish nationalism was somewhat comfortable with the idea of a sort of quasi-independent Ireland within the confines of the United Kingdom. However, unionism had resisted this at every turn. They very much saw Home Rule as, I suppose, a political watering down of the situation.
0: Then, in April 1916, some more militant Irish nationalists decided they did want more power for Dublin. And they launched a rebellion. It was called the Easter Rising.
3: A great historian describes the Easter Rising as a flip moment, as a moment that changed everything in Irish history. And again, the war is the context for all of this.
0: With the British army distracted by the war, rebels in Dublin proclaim independence. The British quickly respond. A 5-day battle ends with the rebel leaders being put to death by firing squad.
3: Britain wanted to be seen to be reacting swiftly in order to set an example to other potentially rebellious nations within the British Empire. And in reality, the Easter Rising didn't have much public support. Their over-the-top reaction, you might say, somehow managed to turn Irish society against them in the space of just a few days.
0: It's against this backdrop that 2 months later, Irish soldiers will be among those who fight and die at the Battle of the Somme.
4: These are the guys that I've come to see. So this band, Goodread Star, were based just a few streets away from where I used to live. That is lies.

0: worried about his wrists.
1: So this is it. This is the Gertrude Stein Memorial Mural, then?
2: Yeah, it is indeed. Yeah. As far as I can remember, there's always been a mural from our band on this wall.
3: Kyle and Peter are two of the drummers from the Gertrude Starr Flute Band. They're young, not a generation you'd normally think would be interested in a battle over a century old.
1: Guys, where does the name come from?
2: There was 12 young men from Gertrude Street who actually went to Somme and died at the time, and we just wanted to make sure that they were being remembered in the right way.
4: And the day of most importance for us is the 1st of July, the Battle of Somme Commemoration Parade, and you'll have tens of thousands of people that come out and watch it.
0: What about you guys? Is it in any way personal for you? Do you guys have that connection?
2: Yeah, there would be a great-great-uncle of mine, Alan Dempster. He went off and was killed on the 1st of July, and there was a lot of other boys in the band has had a lot of family members as well.
3: Like Peter's great-great-uncle, my great-grandfather, Josiah Dunbar, was also from the Protestant community. But it wasn't only Unionists who signed up to fight. Thousands of Irish nationalists also fought for the British Army, but there are no parades to commemorate their part in the Somme. And it's many of their stories that are only now coming to light. So I'm on my way to visit a new museum in Belfast. It's called the Untold Museum, and its mission is to tell the stories of the men and women across the island of Ireland who served in the British Army, and to help people all these years later trace loved ones.
5: Hi, Siobhan.
6: How's
5: it going?
3: I've come to meet Siobhan, who's been researching her family's history.
6: My grandfather was Michael Brennan. He was an Irish National Volunteer who served at the front line. The men from Belfast, from the Irish Nationalist Volunteer background, they joined up in good faith, believing they were fighting for Ireland and the freedom of small nations.
5: So Michael and those Catholic Nationalist soldiers believe they're going to get rewarded with Irish independence. So it's a sense of betrayal.
6: It is indeed.
3: Many from the Nationalist community believed if they fought for the United Kingdom, Dublin would be granted more control away from London once the war was over. But instead, it took another war. The War of Irish Independence, before Britain allows in the south what will eventually become an independent Irish state. And Ireland is partitioned into north and south. I asked Siobhan what happened to her grandfather when he finally returned from the First World War trenches. Instead of coming home to the peace he must have dreamed of, she says he was met with more violence as conflict erupts between Unionists and Nationalists.
6: He served at the front line, his brother did not. But when they came back, their home was raided and shop was raided, and his brother was actually shot in the back.
3: Hundreds of people on both sides were attacked or killed in sectarian violence fueled by battle-hardened returning soldiers.
6: His brother, he survived but died in the 1930s as a result of his wounds. So there was that, what was our reward?
3: When they first came home, Siobhan says, the Nationalist Brigades did commemorate their part in the war, just like Unionists do. But as violence spiralled, that stopped.
6: They marched through Belfast, had church services, but then some of their members were actually shot dead. And the last march they had was up Falls Road for a burial of some of their compatriots and comrades.
3: That.
6: And after that, they didn't commemorate again.
3: Instead, she says, many in the Nationalist community felt shame that they'd served in the army of a country that, after all that had happened, many of them no longer felt part of.
6: It was hidden. It wasn't talked about at all. My grandfather returned his war medals. He didn't want them. He didn't want that reminder.
3: These stories of young Irish Nationalists, like Siobhan's grandfather, who fought for the British, were often kept quiet, even from their own families.
6: Telling his story is like telling everybody else's as well. It gives people the confidence to come out and say, my grandfather was also in the army.
5: So more and more people from the Nationalist community are discovering this,
6: yes,
5: and getting in contact?
6: Yes, they are indeed.
3: Historian Jason Burke puts this greater willingness now to talk about the part that Nationalist soldiers played in the Great War down to the Northern Ireland peace process, a process that began 30 years ago.
7: And I think it's fair to say that the First World War has been beneficial in terms of cross-community commemoration. There are aspects of the war where unionists and nationalists are known to have fought side by side and achieved a great victory. That's something which has been used in recent years in order to promote peace and reconciliation for Irish nationalists to be able to engage with their First World War past.
3: Hundred and 10 years ago, all those Irishmen, Jason's great-uncle George, my great-grandfather Josiah, Siobhan's grandfather Michael, came here to northern France, to the banks of the River Somme. Along with young Englishmen, Scotsmen, Welshmen, soldiers from Newfoundland, Canada, even a contingent from Bermuda, faced the German army on that first day, the 1st of July 1916. Over 3 million soldiers from both sides would fight in the weeks of battle that followed. By the end of it, the British had advanced 11 kilometres.
0: Hi, Poppy.
6: Hi, Jordan. Lovely to meet you.
0: Thank you so much for meeting us.
3: Poppy Mercier is a battlefield tour guide.
0: So when we talk about the Somme, yeah. I've driven past lots of different memorials. It's not been one place. Would it have been all around us? How far
6: all around us? We're looking at sort of 20-25 kilometre front, and that's just for the British. So we're looking at miles and miles of fighting, and this is just one very tiny sector of this.
3: Gazing out across this stretch of lush green fields, interrupted only by passing tractors, it's hard to imagine the chaos and horror of back then. A quagmire of mud and bodies and barbed wire, filled with the stench and deafening sound of war.
0: So where we're standing, that's where those men have to get past to get at each other. The Germans this way, the British
6: that
0: way. So
6: the Germans are defending this whole area. They do not want this area to fall into British hands. Whereas the British are desperate to take this area because strategically it's a very important place. It was the breadbasket of France. It's also where there was lots of coal mining industry. And one of the biggest things you need for a war is industry. You need coal.
3: Poppy takes me up to a hill to see what's known as the Loch Nagar crater. This is where, on the first day of the battle, the British army detonated a huge explosion. The aim was to confuse the enemy as British soldiers attacked. It followed a week of intense bombardment to try to weaken German defences.
0: It's absolutely massive. So how did they do it? It looks like a moon crater.
6: It does, doesn't it? So what you're seeing here is the result of a large system of tunnels dug by men of the Royal Engineers, specialist tunnellers who in their previous life have been coal miners. And they ran these tunnels underneath the German front lines, underneath no man's land, to create this massive diversionary explosion.
3: Early on the morning of the 1st of July, the British detonated 19 of these huge buried bombs.
8: The noise rose to a crescendo such as I'd never heard before. Noise which made all bombardments that we'd heard in previous days seem like nothing at all. And the effect of the bombardment created a sort of hysterical feeling.
3: It was the loudest man-made explosion until the atomic bomb 30 years later. 2 minutes afterwards, the whistle sounded, ordering British soldiers to climb out of their trenches and attack. The British were so confident their plan had worked, many soldiers were told to walk. But it hadn't worked. The Germans were waiting.
6: Unfortunately, a lot of the shells were duds that were used, so they just didn't explode. But the one thing the British were not expecting was how well the Germans had dug in underground.
0: Right.
6: So they had had 2 years to construct these beautifully ornate systems of tunnels, which were essentially impregnable.
0: So when the men went over the top that first wave, 7:30, if they get past the British barbed wire, they've got to get past the German barbed wire, there's shell holes and so on. What's facing them in the German trenches?
6: Machine guns. That was the biggest problem they faced, and the Germans had a field of fire that completely covered the front line. It was the British of the 29th Division that went over first.
9: and their attack was not particularly successful, so the Newfoundlanders were sent in to try and reinforce that attack about an hour later. The Newfoundland regiment was approximately 700-800 men, and the next morning there was only 68 of them left.
10: 68?
9: 68. And where we're standing in Newfoundland Park is really quite special to me because this is where my great-uncle was on the morning of 1st July.
10: Here?
9: Here, yes.
10: Oh, wow.
9: Yeah, so he was in one of the trenches just behind us. And just as he was leaving the trench, he was shot in the chest.
5: So he didn't even make it that far?
9: No, he got pulled back by one of his comrades into the trench, and it was that that probably saved his life.
3: Standing here now, I feel like I can hear the noise of the battle, the carnage, the shouts, the machine gun fire, the cries of the wounded. A little way further along this line is where the Irish soldiers from the 36th Ulster Division, including my great-grandfather, were based. We know that when they went over the top, the two sides were so close, they and the Germans were actually engaging in hand-to-hand combat. I remember seeing a mace in the museum in Belfast. It's something we usually associate with medieval battles, this heavy club with its big spiked metal head. But they used it here, at the Somme, the Irish battalions in particular. And the Irish losses were immense. I remember the Belfast historian Jason Burke telling me,
7: the Ulster Division is about 16,000-17,000 strong. They suffer 5,500 casualties, of which about half of those are fatalities in just 2 days. Many of them in the 1st of July, but the 2nd of July as well. So those are hefty numbers from a geographical area as small as Ulster was, with a sparse population, a seismic and horrific loss.
3: And there'd be more losses, of course, in the months to come.
7: For Irish nationalists, really, their moment arrives in September of 1916, where they're tasked with liberating the villages of Gilmont and Ginchy. The Irish divisions were successful in liberating those villages, but again, it was at a terrible cost. You know, several thousand casualties, of which about 1,000 were fatalities. You know, so the Belfast, Ulster and Irish losses at the Battle of the Somme throughout the 141 days were horrendous.
3: Hearing those stories, seeing those battlefields in northern France and the memorials to those who died, it's got me thinking again about my own great-grandfather Josiah and what he might have gone through. And something I struggle to understand is why a young man from rural Ireland, a world away from international politics, would volunteer to go to war. To try and find out, I've come back to the Untold Museum in Belfast.
11: Yes, very much still a building site.
3: But eventually this. Dr. Laura Patrick is the museum's director. She's offered to look into my great-grandfather's story, and I've come to hear what she's discovered.
5: So what I'd been told sort of through the family is that he's from Oma, really rural Ulster. He had been gassed, and then that a shell had hit a trench and he'd been buried, and he came back a very different person.
11: Yeah, so we actually did a little bit of research.
5: Okay.
11: And so he served with the 9th Battalion, the Royal Enniskillen Fusiliers. It's his local regiment. They had their depot in Oma, and he served from September 1914 until March 1918.
10: 4 years.
11: Yes. He did a long service and was injured in July of 1916 at the Somme. And because of that, he wore a silver star to indicate that he had an injury.
10: But he went back?
11: He went back.
10: Why would he ever go back? Was that common?
11: Yes, because it was a career for a lot of them. It was their service and it was the love of the regiment. He was discharged in March of 1918 because of shell shock.
10: Wow.
11: You're saying he came back a changed man.
10: Yeah.
11: He absolutely
5: did. We didn't know any of this. Is all to hear this officially is, yeah, wow.
11: Yeah.
5: I still cannot believe that after you get gassed and seeing people buried alive, that you would go back for 4 years of that.
3: Maybe that shell shock, or PTSD as we'd call it now, helps explain the man he was when he came home. A very different person to the young man who left his small town in 1914. And we've already heard from historian Jason Burke how much the Ireland that Josiah and the other Irish soldiers came back to had also changed. By 1920, the British government is looking for a way out, a political solution. That December, it brings in the Government of Ireland Act. The following year, Ireland is divided into North and South. And out of the ashes of the First World War and the Somme, the present-day Republic of Ireland will be born. And two new nations created who must now try to learn to live together on one island, side by side. All these years later, the remains of around 100 British and Commonwealth soldiers are still found on these old battlefields every year. Each one is given a proper funeral, their death marked. Today, there's a burial of a First World War soldier who couldn't be identified.
12: Let us commend our fallen comrade to God's love and mercy. They shall not grow old, as we who are left grow old. Age shall not weary them, nor the years condemn. At the going down of the sun and in the morning, we will remember them.
13: We will remember them.

0: That, I mean, the tears were dripping me during that. I was so surprised at how much that touched me. And there is something very beautiful in someone, even 110 years later, getting these honours that they deserve from the army. The question I keep asking myself is, would I do what they did? Would I go to war? And I hope I'd be brave enough if the call came, if the cause was right. Because when I think of what these young men went through at the Somme, when I think of the sacrifices they made, what comes up for me is the sheer weight of responsibility on leaders. Because if you're going to ask men and women to sacrifice themselves, if you're going to ask them to give their today for our tomorrow, you can't take those sacrifices for granted. And so however we choose to remember the Somme, can we do it in a way that means that we're not going to repeat the mistakes of the past?
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5: Hello, this is the BBC World Service with Ros Atkins. Join me in 5 minutes for the show that lifts the hood on the entertainment and news business. This week on the media show, as wildfires burn across parts of France and Spain, we're speaking to journalists working on the front lines and finding out how they balance reporting the story and staying safe. One photo in particular has had a lot of pickup in the media. A couple on a beach are calmly watching clouds of smoke on the horizon. We'll hear how the photographer captured the shot with their phone. Also on the show, we're joined by the editor-in-chief of The Economist to discuss her interview with Elon Musk. Sani Minton-Beddoes tells us how she arranged it directly with Musk, how she planned her questions and the reaction. Musk has since called her a traitor to the West. It's all coming up on the media show on the BBC World Service after the news.
6: BBC News with Danielle Yawovietska. Iran has continued to strike at targets in the region after the US military said it had completed a heavy wave of airstrikes against Tehran. Kuwait says an Iranian strike has killed one person. The Jordanian military says it shot down five Iranian missiles. Earlier, the US military said it hit dozens of targets belonging to Iran's Revolutionary Guard Corps. Iranian media said those strikes killed three people. Egypt says Wednesday's fire on two gas storage vessels in the Mediterranean port of Damietta was caused by a drone attack. Our international editor Jeremy Bowen says the conflict is widening.
7: If you look right across the region, on every front, there are red lights showing the continuing problems in Lebanon, terrible scenes going on still in Gaza, escalation of violence between Jewish settlers who are very much on the rampage and Palestinians in the West Bank. So the lesson that we've learned over many years with the Middle East is that these things do not end without consequences, not just in the region, but more widely as well. And those consequences can go on for a very long time.
6: President Zelensky says eight people were killed in the latest Russian missile and drone attacks on Ukrainian cities. Six people died near Dnipro when their house collapsed. Rescue efforts are underway in Lviv, where a residential building was hit. President Zelensky again appealed to allies for more air defence systems. A Ukrainian MP, Lisa Yasko, stressed that these are scarce.
8: My heart is not in peace for all these weeks, because if before I knew that we have Patriots and we have air defense and that we can trust our air defense, now is the situation when we actually know that we are having zero or very shortage, and we are in a big shortage of all these rackets, which means for sure there will be victims, for sure there will be families killed, children, women, men, elderly.
6: Around 8,000 people have been evacuated as wildfires fanned by strong winds threaten a resort and villages on the Greek island of Crete. Officials say three firefighters have been killed. Much of Europe has suffered devastating wildfires, including Spain and France. In France, there is at least some let-up, says our Paris correspondent, Hugh Schofield.
9: Last night, there were flare-ups. There are still outbreaks. Constant vigilance is required, but it is obviously not going out of control. The weather is improving. There might even be a little bit of rain this morning. Temperatures have dropped back down from that very high of 40 degrees yesterday. And they're speaking for the first time of allowing evacuees back in.
6: Forecasters have, however, warned that fire-prone conditions will spread towards the centre of the continent and to Greece and Turkey. World news from the BBC. The Japanese Prime Minister Sanae Takaichi says the number of people now known to have died after the powerful earthquake in the south of the country has risen to 30. Rescuers are still working to find survivors. Several aftershocks have rattled the area since the initial quake. Thousands of displaced residents are now staying in evacuation centres, though the challenge is to keep them cool and hydrated as the region battles sweltering heat. Australia's internet regulator says it's begun legal action against the messaging platform Telegram over its failure to remove terrorism material. The country's e-safety commissioner said the platform did not remove some of the material even after it was reported. This included content linked to the live-streamed 2019 Christchurch mosque shootings in New Zealand, ISIS beheadings and a mass shooting in the United States. Telegram has rejected the allegations. The new Hindu nationalist government in India's West Bengal has been forced to bring back eggs to free school meals. This follows a backlash from teachers, nutritionists and parents. Our Global Affairs reporter Sasha Schlichter has this report.
10: For millions of underprivileged children in India, school lunch is the most nutritious and sometimes only meal they eat all day. Yet when Prime Minister Narendra Modi's BJP won state elections in West Bengal for the first time in May, keen to project its Hindu nationalist agenda, it said school meals would now be provided by a religious charity offering only vegetarian food, which did not include eggs. There was a strong public reaction, with critics saying this would take away a key source of protein.
6: A signed Argentina football shirt worn by Lionel Messi at the World Cup has been sold at auction for $66,000. Balls used in the opening match and the final were also snapped up in a sale that raised money for FIFA's Global Citizen charity. And that's the latest BBC News.
5: Welcome to The Explanation from the BBC World Service. I'm Ros Atkins and this is The Media Show. We're here to explain the trends behind the fast-changing media landscape. This week on The Media Show, we're looking at the challenges of reporting the wildfires in France and in Spain. We're joined by a TV reporter out in the field, and we'll hear the backstory of an extraordinary photo that has been published on front pages around the world. Also, we'll discuss interviewing Elon Musk. The editor-in-chief of The Economist will tell us about her experience. The huge wildfires that have been burning in France and in Spain in recent days have dominated news coverage in Europe this week. And of course, reporting a story of this nature is a challenge. We wanted to understand how journalists are approaching it. And our first guest is Sadia Chowdhury, a correspondent at Sky News. She's been working in southwest France. Here's a clip from one of her recent reports.
11: Just behind me here on the left, more fire right next to a pylon, also there in the bushes. It is also here on our left, more fire spreading very quickly.
5: Well, Sadia is with us on The Media Show. And first of all, Sadia, just tell us where you are, please.
11: So we are, hi by the way, we are in Lanton in the Gironde area, and right around us we can see forests have been burnt. The business behind me has also been burnt. The business owners live in a house on this side that has also been burnt. The car that is in the driveway had gone up in flames. It sits like a little bit of a rust, a wrangled piece of rust now. You can still smell some of that smoke, and the ground is still very hot. And I just remind you that we're going through a heat wave here right now. The outside temperature is over 40 degrees. It is not pleasant.
5: And when you arrived in the region, Sadia, the fires by their very nature are hugely dangerous and hugely unpredictable. How did you decide where to go and how to stay safe while also reporting the story as closely as you would want?
11: So naturally, when you come to cover a wildfire, you do want to see the wildfire. You want to find where it is, examine how big it is, relay that back to our audiences. So we did a lot of fire tracking. We spoke to local authorities. We spoke to people on the ground about what they'd seen, where it is. Fires you can track quite easily because of the smoke. And certainly over the last few days, there were thick pillars of black smoke going up to the sky. So it was very easy to find it. But we had a lot of help from people that are also in the aircraft. So an EU Swedish contingent, actually, who are doing the water bombing from their aircrafts. The guy who's in charge of that gave us a lot of intel as well. So we've been using lots of different sources to try and figure out where the safest place is for us to be, because we also want to be at the heart of the story. And that is why that clip you saw, that's why we ended up there, because we wanted to see right from at the front line how the firefighters and the local farmers who are also involved are tackling this.
5: Yes, and some of your reporting has been extraordinary, and you've been extraordinarily close at times to the flames. How do you judge when that's an appropriate distance? How do you judge when you need to get out of there?
11: Well, you know, a lot of it is down to the constant risk assessments that we're doing, not just here on the ground, but also from London, from our news desk, our foreign desk, keeping across what's happening, how bad it is. Well, there's a lot of communication between my producer here, Simone Bailivo, and our foreign desk in London. They are routinely looking at what the risk is, how far we can go. We're also really engaging with the people here. So that is the fire teams, the farmers. We listen to them. If they say to us something isn't safe, in fact, it's really interesting. You can be somewhere with loads of fire crews and also loads of farmers, and everyone's just sort of waiting around. You can see a fire in the distance, and suddenly someone will say, it's time to go. And nobody hesitates. No one tries to urge somebody else to do something or say, wait, hang on, I have to do something first. Everyone just picks up and leaves instantly. And so we've learnt that as well. We're like, we're going with whatever the locals here are doing and listening to that. And I think you have to do that because this is their operation. They are leading it. They are the ones who are involved in knowing what's possible and what's not. These forests are really dense and thick. We couldn't go in there by ourselves without having that engagement with other people.
5: Sadia, just at the beginning of our conversation, you were saying you want to get to the heart of the story, and of course every journalist's instinct is to do that. How do you balance the desire to get close, to capture the pictures of the flames, to speak to those affected, while also giving your audience a broader sense of what's happening with the fires and the story across the region? Can you do both of those things, or do you have to focus on one element of that?
11: No, absolutely, I think you can. I think nowadays, especially, I mean, previously, a few years ago, we would have really been focusing on TV content. So that means we would have been positioned in one place, doing lives perhaps hour by hour. Now we're so multi-platformed. We're thinking about blogs, we're thinking about video content, we're thinking about TV lives as well in all of that. So we're really engaging with as many people as we can to try and get all of the story that we can, the whole story, and get it out as quickly as we can. So, for example, our online blog is the quickest way, and often you can't stop somewhere, it's not safe. Mm-hmm. But you can describe it in a blog, or you can describe it in one of these short videos that we do for online.
5: Sadia, we appreciate you joining us in the middle of such a busy reporting time for you. That's Sadia Chowdhury from Sky News. And of course, you can see the coverage from Sadia and her colleagues on the Sky News website and the Sky News television channel. Well, one of the defining images of this wildfire coverage has been a photo which I'm sure many of you have seen. It shows a couple calmly sitting on a beach in France. They're under a sun umbrella with their beach kit all around them, watching huge clouds of smoke rise from wildfires just across the water. It was on the front page of lots of newspapers around the world and was taken by Maximilian Lamy from the AFP news agency. And we're going to speak to his manager at the AFP now, Mehdi Lebourgeois, who's AFP's global director. Mehdi, tell us the story of this photo. How did Maximilian come to be on that beach next to those two people?
12: So Max was actually on holidays in Lacanau, like a lot of our journalists at the time. So he was just not working. It was not his working day, and he was on holidays. And when the fire started, he decided to pretty much quickly move on and to tell it, put his family on security outside of the region. And he started to move away because he realized that it was very dangerous with the plumes of smoke rising in the air. And he started to take his car. And of course, it was like lunchtime. And he was with his daughter, his partner. They started to be a bit hungry and they stopped. They parked the car away from the beach and he started to walk around to try to find an open restaurant. And he stopped on that beach in Lacanau, which is Mouchik Beach. And he saw that a lot of people were still casually sunbathing and looking at the front, and then stumble on those in this couple, and the only thing he had was his phone. So that picture was not taken with a real camera, but was taken with a phone. And as we say, the best camera you have is the phone, the camera you have in your pocket. So he had his phone, took his phone out and started to shoot. And immediately he realized that he had an amazing picture. He started to look around, take a few pictures, and then he restabilized and took that shot, which is, as you say, striking, amazing. And for the people who have not yet seen the picture, when we saw the picture landing on our screens at AFP in Paris at the headquarters, we saw that it was an amazing shot, and we just stopped everything. And literally, with my editor, with photos, we were like, "Oh my gosh, wow, that is the shot!" So just to describe, so on the right hand side of the picture, you have a lady taking a picture with her phone, and on the left hand side, you have the man with his leg casually crossed. Both laid back on as lounging on the beach, and on the back side, on the back of the picture, as a background, you have a huge plume of dark smoke. And so it was a sunny day, but of course the sun is blocked by the smoke. So it created that apocalyptic scene, which is striking because it is it shows it's unique. It's like as you know as Cartier-Bresson used to say, like l'instant décisif, like it's the decisive moment of the photo where you take that and it combines, it's a contrast between the leisure and the disaster, the vertigo of times, like that inertia that we all feel, and that sense of, oh my gosh, like everything is burning, so what do? And I just sit idle on a beach.
5: You describe it incredibly well. I'm looking at it as you describe it, and they're sitting under the umbrella with Pastiche 51 on the branding of the umbrella, which, of course, is a very famous French brand as well. Mehdi, we appreciate you taking us through it, and thank you very much indeed to your colleague as well for capturing that moment and, of course, publishing it, something that many news organisations have used. That's Mehdi Lebourgeois, the AFP's global director, here with us on The Media Show. This is The Media Show with me, Ros Atkins. Thank you for joining us on the BBC World Service. Now, very few people in the world get the chance to interview Elon Musk, but last week he spent 90 minutes with The Economist's editor-in-chief, Sani Minton-Beddoes. It was all for her show, The Insider. And as you'd imagine, it's drawn a lot of attention, not least because of how Musk has reacted since it was published. He's called his interviewer a traitor to the West. So there is a lot to discuss. I've been speaking to Sani Minton-Beddoes, and I started by asking her about how the interview came about.
13: I know Elon a bit, not well, but I've met him before over the years, and I saw him at an event in California in the spring, and I asked him whether he would be willing to come on my show, and I had just spoken to Jamie Dimon, to Dario Amodei, so I think he knew about it. And he said, interestingly, he said, get in touch with me, DM me on X, which was surprising. He said, I want people to get in touch with me on my own platform. So I did DM him, and he got back and said, get in touch again after the SpaceX IPO, which was, as you know, in June. So I sent him another note then, and noticed that a couple of days later, there was a thumbs up against it. So I sent a note saying, how do we make this happen? And literally a day or two later, I got an email from someone in his Tesla office. And, you know, then we just made the arrangements. The next time I was in the US was a couple of weeks later, and I said I'd be happy to come to Texas to the Tesla Gigafactory, which is where we did it. And that was literally it.
5: So there was no negotiation over must talk about this or must talk about
13: that? Nothing. I never do that anyway, actually, to be clear. I will have a conversation with people I'm having these interviews with, saying, this is a conversation. It's not, and I really mean this, the purpose of the insider interviews is to have a conversation with someone. It's not a kind of prosecutorial gotcha kind of approach. Of course, I push back if I, you know, if there's something I disagree with or doesn't make sense. But, you know, in the interviews, whether it's with, you know, Prime Minister Netanyahu or Tucker Carlson, I mean, sometimes there've been sort of slightly contentious moments, but I'm really trying to have a conversation.
5: You're trying to have a conversation, Sandy, but just a glance at Elon Musk's X feed would tell you that the chance of him saying things that require challenge are high. So I wonder, how do you prepare for this conversation, as you put it, interview as others might put it?
13: So I did a lot. I mean, I have a fantastic bunch of colleagues. We had a kind of hive mind brainstorm. What would be interesting to talk to him about? What are interesting things I should read? I listened to hours and hours of Elon's previous interviews over the years, of which he's given many. I, you know, read some of the sci-fi books that he often talks about. I'd never read any Ian Banks before. I'm now actually rather enjoying it. And then I did some stuff that was sort of, you know, not such fun. He, as you know, a few weeks ago put up on X this movie by a German producer, a very controversial film called Citizen Vigilante, which is a very bad movie, but really horrific glorification of vigilante violence. It starts with this kind of ominous music, and it just says Europe, and it's basically a ghastly, totally weird depiction of Europe as a dystopian hellhole. And I thought, if I'm going to talk to him about this, I should have watched it. And you can't, at least I couldn't work out how to get it in the UK. And I was watching it on the plane from LA to Austin. And it is on my phone. And it's literally the first time in my life that I've been embarrassed to be watching a film. And I was just hoping that the person sitting next to me couldn't see what I was watching, because it was just awful.
5: So that's a lot of preparation. I wonder, we sometimes speak to people on the media show who actually game out how an interview would go. They get a colleague to play the role of the person they're interviewing. Do you do that?
13: I didn't do that. I have done that once or twice in the past. I didn't do that for this one. But I do have a, you know, I've sort of thought about what broadly what areas I want to cover, what kinds of questions I want to ask, so that I can kind of adjust where we're going depending on where the conversation goes. And in this case, it was kind of tricky because I had no idea whether we would have 30 minutes or an hour. And it was just, with Elon, you just have no clue. You know, he seemed to be, at the time, really enjoying it, and it was 90 minutes.
14: I can tell you, as I would expect, artificial intelligence to be far greater than the sum of human intelligence. Like, far greater. In fact, I think AI may exceed the sum of human intelligence in around 5 years.
15: In 5 years?
14: Roughly 5 years is my guess. So there really won't be anything that AI can't do better than humans, apart from being human, perhaps.
15: At a more prosaic level, what will life be like?
14: The most likely outcome is an age of amazing abundance, where anyone can have anything they can think of.
5: Well, we'll get into whether he did enjoy it or not in a moment, because he's had some thoughts to share subsequently. But tell us about, you get there, you get to the factory. What are your first interactions with him before you sit down and do the interview? Because often in these interviews, when, as you'll know this very well, when you turn up to interview incredibly senior people, they'll have a lot of people around them organising that interview as well as the person themselves.
13: Normally in these situations, as you say, there's a kind of huge clutch of people around, and there wasn't a sort of big PR machine. And so we were all, you know, for a while sitting around waiting, wondering, you know, we were due to start, I think, at noon. And I think we actually started at 1:30 or closer to 2. So we were waiting, and in he comes, and we sit down and, you know, chit-chat for 10 seconds and start. I have never had so little kind of handling around someone, such sort of immediacy and informality, and actually kind of all credit to him. I mean, he decided he wanted to do this, and he did it, and that was it. And there was no sort of, you know, none of these endless conversations that you sometimes have to have with people around what are you trying to do and why and so forth. Nothing.
5: I wonder, Zanny, as you start recording, have you got in your mind that while some people will listen or watch the whole interview, a lot of people are going to see clips, they're going to see moments, and they could well go viral, they may even misrepresent a section of the exchange that you were having with Elon Musk. Have you got in your mind that there is that risk, if you like, throughout the recording?
13: So I'm obviously aware of that, because clearly we put up clips from interviews, but I honestly, when I sit down and start having these conversations and start asking questions, I get completely caught up in the moment. And I get completely caught up in the conversation I'm having. And so quite often I ask things that are, you know, I haven't thought about asking. They're completely caused or triggered by an answer someone's given. So the genuinely honest answer is no. I'm not in the moment. I'm not sitting there thinking. In fact, I say things I know that end up going viral that I haven't planned out.
15: Why should you be able to shape European politics? You don't even live there.
14: I think of it as the West collectively.
15: But do you see why this makes people think that this man who has all this power, he's the world's richest man, he thinks he has a right to influence our politics? It makes people, it's why, you know, we started this conversation saying superlatives, it's why people loathe you. I mean, some people do loathe you.
14: Yes, some people do.
15: But do you understand why? Do you think what you're doing is helpful for Western democracy?
14: Maybe some people do loathe me. And that's probably true. I don't care. But the fact that, as you pointed out, 250 million people follow me, is that I think a lot more people actually like me than don't. And I think a lot more people hate you and the media more than you realize.
5: Can I also ask you about truth? Because Elon Musk's feed on X is full of things which aren't true. And here at the BBC, needless to say, we're working to establish things that are true. At The Economist, you're doing that too. It's at the heart of journalism. I wonder what insights you got into a man who is responsible for pushing and amplifying vast amounts of things which aren't true.
13: That's what, for me, is probably the most important, most disturbing and most sort of fundamental contradiction of Elon Musk. Because on the one hand, he says that the most important thing for AI is for humans to make sure that the AIs are maximally truth-seeking. But yet, a man who's so focused on being, quote, maximally truth-seeking, as you say, fosters on X a whole cesspit of things that are not truthful.
14: Nonsense.
15: Yeah. Elon, you have, what is it, close to 250 million followers on X.
14: Yeah.
15: You say things like,
14: popular guy,
15: quote, civil war in Britain is inevitable, just a question
14: of when. On the current
15: trend,
14: yes.
15: When were you last in the UK?
14: A few years ago.
15: Exactly. So I live there. I'm there the whole time. That is nonsense.
14: You live in a cloistered existence.
15: No, I don't, actually. And the numbers also disprove what you say.
14: What numbers?
15: All the numbers about crime. London is a much safer city than any city in the United States.
13: When you get to questions of much of politics, he deals in caricature, he deals in hyperbole, he deals in, I think, very dangerous sort of netherworld of really appalling areas that don't foster, in my view, truth-seeking at all. And so this is a huge contradiction with the man. And that for me, actually, was the most interesting sort of takeaway from,
5: does he see that contradiction?
13: The whole thing. No, I don't think he does. And I think his reaction, his somewhat aggressive reaction to me in the days after the interview, suggests that he doesn't see that.
5: Well, let's finish by asking you about that. So the interview got set up relatively simply by the sounds of it. You got more time than you were expecting. But once it was put into the public domain, Elon Musk has been very directly attacking you.
13: His initial reaction was to sort of repost a bunch of reactions to it on his feed. And then one day after, he put out Zany Interview with Zany, or something like that. Zany Interview with Zany MB, which is my X handle. And I actually reposted that because I thought it was quite funny. And I had heard via people who knew him that it wasn't a terribly negative reaction at all. And then suddenly, a couple of days after that, there were these very aggressive ones that I was a traitor to the West. I was a woke NPC. And I didn't actually know what an NPC was, a non-player character. And they were more and more aggressive. I honestly don't know. I'm a bit bemused by it. Don't quite understand.
5: You're bemused by it, but is there something stronger? Do you feel scared by that or intimidated by that level of attack from someone with that platform?
13: I don't. I mean, people say all kinds of things on X and on these platforms. I've sort of learned to not look at the comments. If you scroll through them and you read hundreds of things being how awful you are, it's not very pleasant, so just don't do it. I'm sure someone would tell me if there's something I need to really worry about. So I'm just genuinely bemused at that kind of level of vitriol and reaction.
5: That was Zanny Minton-Beddoes, the editor-in-chief of The Economist. Many thanks to Zanny, who's our last guest on this edition of the programme. Thanks as ever for your company, and we'll see you again soon. Bye-bye.

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2: 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Yet every day, Palestinian patients are met at checkpoints by Israeli volunteers and driven to hospitals in Israel for life-saving specialized treatment. I'm Naomi Sherbel-Ball. I'll be meeting the Palestinian families who depend on these journeys and the Israelis who keep showing up despite their own grief and fear.
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2: But while some patients can still cross from the West Bank, those stuck in Gaza cannot. What is happening to them?
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5: And I'm Simon Jack.
4: And together we host Good Bad Billionaire, the programme that explains exactly how the world's richest people made all their money.
5: Today we will explain how a kid from Kansas utilised his online obsessions to become the world's first content creator billionaire.
4: Better known as Mr. Beast, Jimmy Donaldson has undertaken increasingly complicated online stunts to become one of the most influential digital entrepreneurs on the planet. But how exactly did he get so rich?
5: Find out on Good Bad Billionaire after the news.
6: BBC News with Danielle Yamovietska. Iran has continued to strike at targets in the region after the US military said it had completed a heavy wave of airstrikes against Tehran overnight. Kuwait says an Iranian strike on a building in the north of the country killed one person. Jordan says it shot down five Iranian missiles. Egypt says Wednesday's fire on two gas storage vessels in the Mediterranean port of Damietta was caused by a drone attack. The Egyptian cabinet said the incident was being investigated. President Zelensky says eight people were killed and dozens injured in overnight Russian missile and drone attacks across Ukraine. He said most of the nearly 300 drones were intercepted. Poland's Prime Minister Donald Tusk says an unidentified object which entered Polish airspace in the early hours was probably a Russian ballistic missile. He said it had left a 10-metre crater. The EU said it underlined how Russia's aggression threatens the whole of Europe. Reports from Russia indicate that Ukraine has continued drone attacks on the Wildberries retail group. A fire broke out at a warehouse in the Pienza region, and Wildberries itself confirmed a blaze at a logistics hub further east. Australia's internet regulator is beginning legal action against the messaging platform Telegram over its failure to remove terrorism material. Telegram rejects the allegations. Around 8,000 people have been evacuated from a tourist resort and villages on the Greek island of Crete to escape wildfires. Much of Europe has been gripped by heat waves and drought and has suffered numerous devastating wildfires, including in Spain and France. The new Hindu nationalist government in India's West Bengal state has been forced to bring eggs back to free school meals. In May, the BJP said a religious charity would provide only vegetarian meals as part of its Hindu nationalist agenda. Critics said eggs were a key source of protein for children from poor families. BBC News.
4: Welcome to Good Bad Billionaire from the BBC World Service. Every episode, we take a billionaire and we find out how they made their money.
5: We take them from zero to their first million, and then from a million onto a billion.
4: My name is Ying Sing, and I'm a journalist, author, and podcaster.
5: And I'm Simon Jack, I'm the BBC's business editor.
4: And on this episode, we have someone who, I have to admit, initially passed me by when they became quite so famous.
5: I think that's right. I mean, this was a whole category of things you can do to make money that once upon a time didn't exist. And the first time I became aware of it was when I became aware of how big YouTube was becoming and how many viewers it had. And I asked friends and family, I said, what are people watching on YouTube? And back came the answer.
4: It's the YouTube channel Mr. Beast. Well, Jimmy Donaldson's YouTube channel is the most popular YouTube channel on earth. It's got almost 500 million subscribers.
5: He's been described as the Mozart of the attention economy. And he once said, once you know how to make a video go viral, it's just about how to get as many out as possible. You can practically make unlimited money.
4: He is currently worth $2.5 billion, according to Fortune magazine.
5: His YouTube channel is known for extreme personal stunts, like being buried alive for 7 days, the game show-style content with prizes of millions of dollars, homes, cars, even a private island.
4: And he's also known for videos where he gives huge sums of cash to those in need. But his charity for content model has made people wonder, is this just a billionaire who's just reshaping capitalism?
5: Yeah, some people have called it charity porn. Is he just monetizing charity to ultimately sell more adverts?
4: Well, let's understand who Mr. Beast, aka Jimmy Donaldson, really is.
5: James Stevenson Donaldson, nicknamed Jimmy, of course, was born in 1998 in Wichita, Kansas, USA. His parents are both in the military. When he was young, so he was looked after by au pairs, nannies for much of the time. He's the middle child of three siblings. And as a child, the family moved three times around the southern United States. So according to his mother, Sue, there were no cousins, no aunts, no uncles. It was really just us.
4: Jimmy's parents split up in 2007, right when he was around eight. Sue actually wrote a book about the domestic abuse she says she experienced, which his dad, Charles, hasn't publicly commented on. And Jimmy won't discuss his father in the media, but he has no longer any contact with him. Sue retired from the military and the family moved to Greenville, South Carolina, where she headed up the Reserve Officers Training Corps at the university.
5: Yeah, Jimmy attended a local Christian private school. It was conservative. Punishment for bad behaviour was writing out Bible verses. He has described himself as an introvert. He often talks about how difficult he finds casual conversation, which is kind of weird for what he does. He didn't have many friends, he says, and rarely went out with other kids on the weekend. But he loves sport, especially baseball. And around age 15, though, he was diagnosed with Crohn's disease, autoimmune inflammatory bowel condition. That meant he had to drop out of playing sport, so more time inside at home.
4: And he spent a lot of time indoors on his computer on YouTube. So as this whole episode is about how to get rich and getting rich off YouTube, let's do a quick kind of potted history of the platform. So YouTube was founded in 2005 as a site for sharing videos uploaded by users, and it adopted the slogan, broadcast yourself. And through the late 2000s, a lot more people were spending their time online. It grew really rapidly.
5: And Google came in and bought it for $1.65 billion. And everyone at that time, I remember thinking, gosh, that seems a lot of money for something which is basically people just posting videos of themselves. But I can tell you right now that conservative estimate of what YouTube is worth is something like $500 billion, like half a trillion. It's one of the most successful platforms ever invented. But it's got a very interesting economic commercial model. Basically, YouTube gives channels 55% of their ad revenue. It keeps the other 45%. And initially, only a few high-profile channels could monetize their videos. But within a few years, there was a whole new wave of creators who post videos and turned posting videos into the job that we know it is today. This is not the first time we've come across this sort of thing. What's amazing is that all these creators, they're all posting their own content. And they're all inadvertently working for Google, in a sense, because that money goes

0: Games. And at the start of 2013, this creator had 4 million subscribers. By the end of the year, he had 20 million. He was the most subscribed to YouTube channel.
1: And this is the world that Jimmy grew up in. He was a fan of PewDiePie. At age 11, he uploaded his first videos of himself playing Minecraft and Call of Duty. Age 13, he started a new channel which he called Mr. Beast. He tried video game commentary, which seems nuts to me, but I know it was incredibly popular. And then he made videos estimating how much money YouTubers made. Quite interesting. He made hundreds of videos with minimal traction. But Jimmy has been described, those that know him, as obsessive. And with sport no longer an option because of his Crohn's disease, he turned his fixation into YouTube and how it works.
0: After graduating from school in 2016, Jimmy enrolled in Pitt Community College, but he didn't actually go to classes. Instead, he thought that by studying YouTube, he could understand its algorithm and learn the secret to viral hits. And his worst intro series of videos poked fun at other YouTuber introductions and how they introduced themselves on video. It proved relatively popular and very meta. And he got his first check from YouTube when his channel MrBeast crossed 10,000 subscribers. But, you know, this was barely more than pocket money at the time. Still, Jimmy continued experimenting. He slowly made incremental gains in subscribers.
1: Yeah, and then he did something that quite a lot of our billionaires did. He told his mum he wanted to drop out of college and pursue YouTube full time. She told him that if he wasn't studying, he had to move out, so he did. At this point, he had around 250,000 subscribers. He wasn't making much from the adverts, enough to scrape by, though. So he moved into an apartment with friends who were similarly YouTube obsessed. And Jimmy said that for a few years, he was just relentlessly, unhealthily obsessed with studying virality. Important word here. Studying the YouTube algorithm.
0: Their research, Jimmy and his friends, was almost scientific. So they would take, for instance, thousands of thumbnails from YouTube, which is the kind of little image you see that acts as the cover for the video, to see if there was a correlation to the brightness of the image to how many views it would get. So for videos that got over 10 million views, they would count how often they would cut the camera angles.
1: That's so interesting. In January 2017, he released a video called I Counted to 100,000. That's exactly what it sounds like. He actually sat there for 40 hours. And at the end, he looks deliriously at the camera and says, what am I doing with my life?
0: It's almost a bit like performance art in a way.
1: Yeah, it is. And it got 6.5 million views in a week. But this act of endurance was a formula he'd repeat over and over. Other videos, including reading every word in the dictionary.
0: Watching Jake Paul's rap video, It's Everyday Bro, for 10 hours straight. And alongside these endurance stunts, he's also making the kind of things that would appeal to teenage boys. And actually, the first time I heard of Mr. Beast was through my teenage cousins. He microwaved an iPhone. He wrapped himself in cling film. Kind of funny, silly, goofy stunts. After that counting video, however, Jimmy hit 1 million subscribers. And crucially for his business model, it also brought him his very first brand deal. It was a company called Quid, which is an app for trading digital collectible cards. It gave him $10,000 for sponsorship. And what he did with that 10 grand would eventually change the course of his life.
1: Yeah. And in fact, in the opening of his next video, he counts piles of cash and tells the audience, this is not my money. This is a new weekly series where I get companies to sponsor my videos and I give 100% of what they pay me away to random people. After he talks about Quid for a couple of minutes, we get to the heart of the video. He walks up to a homeless man who's holding a cardboard sign in the middle of a busy road. Jimmy hands him an envelope stuffed with $10,000. And at first, the man is in shock, in disbelief. Then he hugs Jimmy. Jimmy talks to him. The man describes falling on hard times. It's heartbreaking. It's warming. The video is low quality, but Jimmy comes across as, you know, sweet and kind. And, you know, that becomes a bit of a pattern or a kind of, you know, if you like, an exemplar for some of the stuff he does in the future.
0: Yeah, and the video did resonate with people. So Jimmy did set about making more of this kind of content. He gave $1,000 to multiple homeless people. There are videos titled Tipping Uber Drivers, 10 grand, and Tipping Waitresses with Real Gold Bars. And I think it's worth reflecting on exactly what the videos look like as well, because I think if you haven't actually watched Mr. Beast content, you might be listening to all this and thinking to yourself, I mean, he's basically just making television, but for YouTube. But actually, when you watch a Mr. Beast video, like a recent one involved sort of fake crashing a plane in the wilderness and getting people to survive for as long as possible, that is essentially a television show that probably has been done before.
1: Yeah.
0: But the Mr. Beast version of that is, rather than spending time dwelling on any of the characters, you know, building up a rapport with the audience, like getting into their backstory, you don't know any of these people's names.
1: No.
0: They are just kind of characters in a Mr. Beast video, almost like video game NPCs.

0: in a sense.
1: Oh, that's interesting. Like non-player characters.
0: Exactly. So okay. The stories don't really matter. What matters is how many of them survive, the numbers involved, the big cash prize. It's not really about telling stories as much as it is about the stunt itself.
1: Yeah, well, it worked because he's soon earning $100,000 a month from his channel through advertising and sponsorship, but he was ploughing those profits back into the content. By the end of 2018, he released a video boasting he'd given away a total of $1 million.
0: He was also starting to grow the business side of Mr. Beast, which was becoming more than just Jimmy himself. So he was hiring school friends to help him plan and film the content. They began appearing with him on camera. This kind of crew of mates is a very big part of the Mr. Beast universe. And he was also professionalizing as a content creator. So he signed with a Dallas-based talent management and digital marketing agency. So he's kind of smartening up in a way. He's actually said the beauty of YouTube is double the effort isn't double the views. It's like 10 times. Mm. The first 1 million subscribers you get will take years, but the second will come in a few months. So by the end of 2019, YouTube announced that a Mr. Beast video was the most popular of that year, which they measured in likes. And it was called Make This Video the Most Liked Video on YouTube, the whole meta thing.
1: Yeah.
0: Right? The video actually involves 7 young men being egged in various ways, and it got 11 million likes.
1: And Mr. Beast also made the top 10 most viewed creators list, a staggering 2.2 billion total views, making him number 7 overall, and just shows what a massive shift we are seeing in the way content is consumed.
0: But by this point, Mr. Beast videos were very high production value. He said that they take months of prep. A lot of them take 4 to 5 days of relentless filming. There's a reason other people don't do what I do. And a single video was now costing him on average $300,000. The most expensive one was $1.2 million, a million of which was given to the contestant who could, as you can guess, keep his hand on a stack of cash for the longest amount of time. But Jimmy doesn't have to wait for a commissioner to greenlight his ideas and give him the money. You know, he doesn't have to hire a big crew. It's basically Jimmy and his friends filming mostly in Greenville, not Hollywood or London. So now we get to the coronavirus pandemic, which Legacy Media found very challenging. It's hard to go on a shoot when everything's on lockdown. Traditional television was even more expensive.
1: And with more people, especially kids during the pandemic, sat at home in front of a screen, the viewership exploded. By the end of 2020, he had 50 million subscribers and was named Creator of the Year at the Streamy Awards, which are the Oscars of YouTube.
0: That year, he also launched another channel, Mr. Beast Philanthropy, and it became home for his more philanthropic videos like giving 20,000 shoes to kids in Africa and I adopted 100 dogs. That channel gives 100% of its ad revenue, merch sales and sponsorship to charitable causes.
1: OK, but let's keep the total eyes on what Jimmy is actually earning at this point, because time and again, he stresses that he ploughs all this money back into his channel, saying money's a vehicle to do bigger videos, make better content. At the end of 2020, Forbes included him on their list of highest paid YouTube stars for the first time at number 2, straight in number 2, having made $24 million that year. So even if he's spending a large chunk of that on his content, it's pretty safe to say that at this point, Jimmy Donaldson, aka Mr. Beast, is a millionaire, age 22.
0: Well, let's take Mr. Beast from a million onto a billion. Like so many of our billionaires, Jimmy's first move was to diversify into the consumer market. So in 2020, he launched a company called Mr. Beast Burger as a ghost kitchen concept. You know, it allows fans to order branded meals through an app fulfilled by about 1,600 partner restaurants around the United States. So it's kind of like a modern day franchise system. He drives demand through his audience by talking about it. Other restaurants handle the production and shares in the profits. And a video of the launch event got 200 million views on his YouTube channel. You know, he's basically got his own billboard advertising system working for him here. And they sold over 1 million sandwiches in the very first couple of months. And within a year and a half, he'd made 100 million in revenue. So, you know, that's a good amount of money.
1: But it wasn't all plain sailing. Customers started complaining the food was disgusting, revolting. They were posting images of raw meat. And Jimmy told a fan on Twitter, the problem with Beast Burger is I can't guarantee the quality of the order. When working with other restaurants, it's impossible to control it, sadly.
0: Wow.
1: You couldn't see that coming. Jimmy sued the company Virtual Dining Concepts, who he partnered with to do all this. The lawsuit claimed the company has irreparably harmed his reputation. And it's interesting, for creators, they are the product, right? So their reputation is everything. So getting associated with disgusting burgers is a problem. The other company, Virtual Dining Concepts, countersued for $100 million, claiming Jimmy was trying to bully the company into a better deal. And actually, this legal battle is still ongoing, despite a judge urging them to settle it.
0: Well, when the burgers were flaming out, Jimmy pivoted to launch something different, a chocolate bar brand called Feastables. Have you ever tried this?
1: I haven't, but I have seen it pop up relentlessly in his videos. They waste no opportunity to promote it.
0: Well, the brand has quickly become dominant, so it accounts for roughly 70% of his revenue. In its second year, it secured deals like a jersey patch with the Charlotte Hornets, a sports team. It's also actually, in comparison to Beast Burgers, gained an unusually strong fan base. Supporters have organised supermarket displays, like they've gone into supermarkets and just like put a little display of the chocolate bars themselves.
1: Yeah. So you have an army of promoters for your brand as well with this kind of business model, don't you?
0: Yeah, you've got a beast army. Well, and then Jimmy expanded into Lunchly, which is a joint venture with other YouTubers, KSI and Logan Paul, which combines Feastables with their Prime drinks. I mean, as you can imagine, this product drew quite a lot of complaints.
1: I remember Prime drinks because there was a period when I was going into my local shop and they were selling out of this drink called Prime. And it was very expensive.
0: It was so expensive.
1: I couldn't believe that people... I was like, why? How on earth did this happen? Because I hadn't seen any advertising for it. I'm absolutely certain that I'm, you know, explaining the reason now for something they could not fathom at the time.
0: Yeah, it's all on YouTube being advertised to essentially kids. It's a chocolate bar and an energy drink, not exactly the kind of thing children should be consuming en masse. So, you know, overall, there were wins and losers for Jimmy's business portfolio.
1: But back on YouTube, he was reigning supreme. By the end of 2021, he spent $3.5 million recreating the popular Netflix series Squid Game. And that was a massive TV phenomenon. Let's just explain for those who haven't seen that smash hit what it was about.
0: It was huge. So it's a Korean drama about a fictional game where people who are hard up in their luck compete for a huge cash prize. And they compete in these sort of games based on childhood games, you know, things like
1: Tug of war,
0: for instance.
1: Yeah. Or Grandma's Footsteps, when you have to walk when someone's not looking. And then when it turns around, if you're still moving. But if you mess up on this game, there are deadly consequences.
0: Yeah, exactly. So if you lose the game, you die. And the idea is to be the last person standing. So a massive hit and originally intended to be a critique of capitalism.
1: Yeah, well, interesting. Jimmy took on 456 people to compete for $456,000 across the same type of games that were on Squid Games. Although in this version, mercifully, people didn't die if they lost. But the video went mega viral. It currently has 900 million views. That's almost a billion. Insane numbers. And that video arguably was the thing that brought him to the attention or into the mainstream. Views across his channel doubled from the previous year, and he was now very much a celebrity.
0: Well, Squid Game cost Mr. Beast millions to make, but it's also worth noting that he subsidises all this more expensive content with cost-efficient gaming and reaction channels, which just feature him and his mates. It's also worth noting he achieved such a big global audience, all those millions of views, because his channels are dubbed in multiple languages.
1: I can attest to that, because I was trying to watch some of it and I couldn't get it off the Korean translation. So it is, when I went to change it, it was in literally dozens of languages.
0: Yeah, Russian, Hindi, Spanish, Portuguese, French, Arabic, Japanese. You know, he's got a kind of global reach. And at this point, you know, there's more money than ever being made by content creators on YouTube as more viewers and advertisers choose this platform over traditional media. So in 2022, YouTube took in nearly $30 billion in ad revenue.
1: Wow. That year, Jimmy earned $54 million, including $32 million from ads across the channel, $9 million from sponsored content. And for the first time, Jimmy was the top earning YouTuber. Earnings like that put him even ahead of huge social media influencers like Kim Kardashian. We've done an episode on her. More traditional names like Angelina Jolie, Billie Eilish. And Jimmy said a lot of people still see YouTubers as a subclass of influencers. They still just don't truly understand the influence a lot of creators have. And he didn't play the multi-millionaire because he said... he's got, you know, made $54 million in 1 year. But he said, I don't have access to any of my bank accounts. I have a chief financial officer and everything. But my mum is the one who has access to the master bank account. His mum's title is actually chief compliance officer. But many employees say she's effectively in charge of human resources, although a spokesperson says she's not. By 2024, he had 300 employees on his production team, plus 200 or more at Feastables. So it's certainly not a one-man band.
0: By this point, he had established a holding company, Beast Industries. He remained founder, but he brought in professional executives to help him run the company, which was expanding, building huge new content facilities in Greenville. And this is interesting. Jimmy wants his hometown to become a content creator hub. The company's then president said, "The biggest parallel I could draw is to Tyler Perry in Atlanta."
1: Yeah.
0: We've done him on Good Bad Billionaire, the movie producer and mogul. Jimmy's creating his own studio system here, and new producers come to Greenville to give in housing, good salaries, 3 months to prove themselves.
1: It's the way that people used to flock to the Paramount lot in, exactly. in Hollywood. They're flocking to Greenville.
0: Yeah, and the producer who worked for Mr. Beast has said, you get all these people in a town where there's not much else going on but the job. If you can show them you're a real believer in the Beast way of doing things, you are rewarded.
1: But in a cover interview with Jimmy, Time magazine reported that of the dozen former employees Time interviewed, most had no problem with Donaldson but described a company culture that was toxic with a lot of bullying. A spokesperson for Mr. Beast said the company has high standards for performance and not everyone is best suited for this work.
0: Many of those employees signed NDAs and wouldn't go on the record with Time magazine. But some former employees have said that Mr. Beast saw itself as separate from the rest of the entertainment industry and sometimes didn't prioritize safety and work culture. They reported concerns over limited training, a resistance to hiring experts for stunts, which have included explosives, fast cars, heavy machinery. A spokesperson has said, "Safety is incredibly important and taken very seriously, and medics and experienced professionals tailored to the needs of production are on every set," adding, "The company is OSHA compliant." Yeah. That is a set of safety rules.
1: Yeah, boilerplate statement over there. And so let us go then on to Jimmy's biggest and perhaps most controversial piece of entertainment to date. At the end of 2024, Beast Games was released, created, host and exec produced by Jimmy. The premise is 2,000 people competing for $5 million in prize money, essentially just a bigger version of Squid Game. But instead of doing what he'd done his whole career, which is release this independently on YouTube channel, this was commissioned by and released on Amazon Prime. This is a big change.
0: Yeah, I mean, you know, previously...
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3: 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Right on cue. Right on cue. Right on cue. Right on cue. Right on, right on cue. Right on cue.
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Thank you, Father, for a good night's rest. And thank you, Lord, for the gift of life this morning. Thank you, Father God, that you breathed your oxygen into our nostrils and you brought us here in the land of the living, and for that we are very grateful. Thank you for loving us more than we love ourselves. Thank you for caring for us more than we are able to care for ourselves. And thank you for being our friend. Friend that sticketh closer than a brother. Thank you. Thank you, Father, for family. Thank you for friends. Thank you for churches, communities, and thank you, Father, for Whitey Kobuli. Thank you for those who attempt to cut the grass under our feet and the focus that they help us have. And thank you for going before us and for making every crooked path straight. Thank you, Father, for reducing every mountain and exalting every valley in our lives. And thank you that you have intended to bless us today. We know that we may have challenges, Lord, but we stick by your blessings that you will bless us today. Thank you. Thank you for being God all by yourself. And thank you, Father God, that you've never stopped loving us. Thank you, Father.

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Of course, the program is Rise and Shine. My name is Randy Roden, and I'm glad to be with you this Thursday morning, the 30th day of August, 2026. Good morning to you if you're listening from Capuchin to Scottshead and Dilis to Coolibstron. In between these villages and communities, we welcome you aboard Rise and Shine for this morning. Many of you are tuned in our way from the Caribbean region and around the world, everywhere, around the place. We are so grateful that you make us the sport on every morning at 6 a.m. for Rise and Shine. Some of you just can't do without us, and we can't do without you either. We love you very, very, very much, and we are so happy that you are in our listening audience this morning. I remind you every day, this is the day that the Lord has made. We will rejoice and be glad in it. God has never made a bad day. Today is a great day. It's a great morning. In fact, it's a wonderful day here in the lovely Commonwealth of Dominica. And, well, I'm not a weather person, but it looks like it's going to be a promising day here today. And we will take whatever we get today. You know why? Because some people want the rain. Some people don't want the rain. Some people love the rain. Some people don't love the rain. But whatever it takes, God has a good plan for us. And because we know that he has a good plan for us, we will bask into whatever the day brings. And sometimes there are some challenges, but we'll go with that as well. Understanding that God's plan for us is that we will have a good day today within the circumstances that we'll experience. Lift your heart, lift your hands, lift your voice if you can, and make that declaration over yourself today that it's going to be a good day.

Let me extend a very pleasant good morning to the many of you who worked the graveyard shift last night. Good morning to our nurses. Good morning to our police, our doctors, our fire and ambulance, our prison and security officers. Good morning. Very good morning to our farmers, our fisher folk, our vendors, our supermarket workers, our office people, public and private sector, our construction workers, our bankers. Good morning to our bus drivers this morning. Good morning to you, you sanitary engineers. Good morning, whatever your field of endeavor is, a very, very good morning to you. And of course, good morning to my treasured retirees. We'll pause momentarily for the scripture reading, ladies and gentlemen. At 6:30, we stop for prayer, and I ask you to stay with me for the hour.

I just know that things are going to work out even if I don't know how. Truth is, I don't have the how it's going to work out. I have the confidence that it will. Doesn't matter how long it takes, it will work out. You know why? Because the Alpha and Omega is in my business. And once it's in my business, guess what? It's going to work out, all right? It's going to work out just fine. We return to our scripture today, James chapter 3. Yesterday, I read in your hearing from verse 1 through to verse 12, and I'm going to do the same thing today. I'm going to do that, however, in the New Living Translation of the Bible. I'll do that in the Message version of the Bible. James chapter 3, from verse 1 through to verse 12. The Message version of the Bible kind of use a very modern language and would probably make it very easier for you to understand what we're talking about this morning. I read from verse 1. Don't be in any rush to become a teacher, my friends. Teaching is highly responsible work. Teachers are held to the strictest standards, and none of us is perfectly qualified. We get it wrong nearly every time we open our mouths. If we could find someone whose speech was perfectly true, you'd have a perfect person in perfect control of life. A bit in the mouth of a horse controls a whole horse. A small rudder on a huge ship in the hands of a skilled captain sets a course in the face of the strongest winds. A word out of your mouth may seem of no account, but it can accomplish nearly anything or destroy it. It only takes a spark, remember, to set off a forest fire. A careless or wrongly placed word out of your mouth can do that. By our speech, we can ruin the world, turn harmony to chaos, throw more than a reputation, send the whole world up in smoke and go up in smoke with it. Smoke right from the pit of hell.

scary. You can tame a tiger, but you can't tame a tongue. It's never been done. The tongue runs wild, a wanton killer. With our tongues we bless God our Father. With the same tongues we curse the very men and women he made in his image. Curses and blessings out of the same mouth. My friends, this can't go on. A spring doesn't gush fresh water one day and brackish the next, does it? Apple trees don't bear strawberries, do they? Raspberry bushes don't bear apples, do they? You're not going to dip into a polluted mud hole and get a cup of clear, cool water, are you? James chapter 3, from verse 1 through to verse 12. Yesterday, I shared with you, my brothers and sisters, that in this conversation, James begins by giving a caution that you must not be in a hurry to be a teacher, which is what a lot of people want to do. They know good, they know better, they know best, they tell you. And sometimes they are untrained, without experience, don't know what they're talking about. But they open their mouths and they say it anyway because that's the first thing that comes to their minds. Be careful, he says, because when you do that, the same judgment that you pass on someone is going to be passed on to you. That's why he says that teachers have a highly responsible work. They are held to the strictest standards. And I explained that to you using Matthew chapter 7. Where Jesus says, judge not that you be not judged, but because with the same measure that you judge, it will be meted out to you. Teachers are held to that standard. So be careful when you try to teach everybody things that you know nothing about. Okay? But he's introducing that in reference to teaching a lesson about the control of the tongue. And as I said yesterday, it's really not about a piece of flesh. It's about the tool that we use to speak. Okay, the tool that we used to speak. He also sends a caution to say that you need to be careful because none of us have perfect tongues. You didn't know that? Well, now you know. None of us have perfect tongues. And I gave you all the categories of people that's at least some of them that's covered here. The professor, the pastor, the bishop, the pope, the evangelist, the apostle, the politician, the mother, the father, and you can keep naming them, put yours in there. None of us are perfect tongues. Very often we say things that we don't mean, we did not want to say, or we know nothing about. Okay? So, none of us have perfect tongues, which means that we all must be careful with what we say. Essentially, that's what he's saying. And then the text takes us to a description of the tongue. And it is fascinating yet frightening, the description that's in the text. Right? James says, a bit controls a horse. It's a small thing. A rudder controls a sheep, a big sheep. Right? But nobody can tame the tongue. Like seriously? The message version says this is scary. You can tame a tiger, but you can't tame a tongue. It's never been done. Wow. Yeah. Your tongue, eh? Mine too. Can you tame a tongue? No man has ever been able to do that. Right? You can use a bit to control a horse. You can use a rudder to control a sheep. But a word that gets out of a mouth that was not well considered, properly seasoned, well directed, can catch the whole world on fire. I don't know if some of you have been reading lately the
the four Siddharis. Maybe check it out. We'll talk about that some other time. 4C was the guru on COVID. It seems that all was not well. Okay? You go on and you listen to the presidents and prime ministers of this world. They tell you one thing today and something else tomorrow. But not just that. The one thing that they say, they are not even aware that it will destroy a whole nation, especially leaders. And that's why the text is saying, be careful that you don't become teachers. Because when leaders send out a word, people follow. I want you to take me very, very seriously this morning. And maybe call your leader. Whether it's your religious leader, your business leader, your political leader, your family leader, call your leader. Right? When leaders send out a word, it causes ripple effects. Why? Because leadership matters. Whether you intended for it to carry the message you sent, whether you intended for it to cause the damage you sent at that time is irrelevant. Once the word has gone out, guess what? The damage will be done if it's going to cause damage. Once the word has gone out, the growth will be resolved, right? Whatever you say will have impact on people. That's why you have to be careful that you don't quickly take on the position of teacher, because once you take on that position, you can either damage people or build them. And you now have to decide what you want to do before you speak the word. Now, we need to take that in its context and begin to wait for ourselves. Because James is saying, none of us have a perfect tongue. None of us. We criticize the other person and we ourselves have a perfect tongue. Sometimes in criticizing the other person for what they say, our tongue is destroying more people. And we pay no cognizance to that. Okay? Realizing though that none of us have a perfect tongue, it means that every one of us must take responsibility for what comes out of our tongue. The Bible says life and death is in the power of the tongue. What does it mean? It means that the tongue can cause life, can bring things to life, can lift things up in life, and the same tongue can destroy living people. It can take you down. It can burn the whole house down. Destroy your reputation. In fact, the Message Bible, I think, puts it very well. Verse 6. A careless or wrongly placed word out of your mouth can do that. By our speech, we can ruin the world, turn harmony into chaos, destroy a family, destroy a relationship, throw mud on a reputation, kill people's reputation sometimes for life, send the whole world up in smoke and go up in smoke with it, which is the very scary thing about the tongue. Sometimes the tongue speaks and it does not even think that the fire that you're causing is going to be the fire that's burning your own house, burn your own life. And sometimes we are so careless that we think we're destroying the other person, yet we're destroying all of us in the neighborhood. We're destroying all of us in the family. We're destroying all of us in the nation. We're destroying all of us in the country. We're destroying all of us in the church. Because we're so bent on getting at somebody else. We pay no regard to the damage that we cause. And there are many of you in my audience who can identify with just what I'm saying. Because you've seen it before your eyes. There are some reputations that have never ever gotten back to where they're supposed to be. People have lost that reputation for good because of the tongue, their tongue, or somebody else's tongue. Okay? There are some people who have never got back work anymore, lost their jobs, lost their livelihood, lost their lives. There are some countries that people have made declarations on, that people have signed things on that they spoke, that destroy everything. There's some of you, by your tongue, you have destroyed your children. I'm sorry if you're getting a little uneasy this morning, but you need to get uneasy to get fixed.
because you just let your tongue go loose. You have destroyed your family, destroyed your parents, destroyed your working environment, destroyed relationships because of your tongue. And one of the things that I know, and now some of you are going to throw stones at me, I am aware that some of us, we can create this story and spread it intentionally to hurt somebody else, not understanding that by the time somebody else finds out that you created this story to destroy somebody else, you have destroyed your own reputation. They don't want you to work around them. They will not give you their food. They're afraid to invite you to their homes and all of that. Because of what you did and say, you thought you were destroying somebody else. But at the end of the day, you have destroyed your own self. People have lost total confidence in you because you went about spreading a rumor that you knew nothing about. You made it up, or somebody gave it to you, or you wanted to do it because you were bent on destroying somebody else. You were bent on destroying somebody's home. You caught it fire. And you didn't realize that you are living 10 feet away. And if that house goes up in flames, you're not even thinking about that. That if that house goes up in flames, it's going to affect yours. At least scorch it. My mother used to teach me long ago, and some of you know that phrase in Creole all the time, le bab kamawadu pui di fe, pong glo wuze sao. Many of us think that when we see a little something about somebody, it's time for us to pour kerosene on it. Many of us feel that if we hear something about somebody we don't like, then we're throwing gas on it. It's time to catch them up, forgetting that we ourselves have some imperfections. Sometimes our cupboards are dirtier than the person's cupboard we're trying to burn. And when we set theirs on fire and we accept the other people to come so we can talk about them, they realize our cupboards are dirtier. Be careful with what you do with your tongue. Be careful what you allow your tongue to speak. And I say you allow because when I come back to that, probably on whenever I come back to it, because I'm going to come back to it, I will begin to deduce with you from the text that the tongue does not speak on the tongue's own, because it's an organ that receives its instructions from somewhere else. And once it is receiving its instructions from somewhere else, we have now to target the somewhere else. Because if we can get the somewhere else to control what the tongue says, more than likely, we will have a good result. The lesson, though, is, my brothers and sisters, think long and hard before you say what you think you're going to say, especially with the intention of destroying someone else. It may just burn your own house.

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2: tell. Ladies and gentlemen, we pause for prayer in about 3.5 minutes time. Please stay with me. We pray in just about 3.5 minutes.

without God. Sometimes we get so proud, so high-minded. But we should be reminded by the scripture in St. Matthew chapter 23.

Brett Tamarongis Radio Altar this morning. Can we pray together, my brothers and sisters, my friends? Father, we are grateful for your word, even when it touches the core of our hearts and our spirits. In fact, we are understanding from your word that when we allow your word to touch us, it shapes us. Shapes us into better individuals, shapes us into better beings, grants us an opening, as it were, that causes us, Father God, to become all what you want us to become. And so today we confess that we heard your word, we heard what you said to us about our tongues. And so we ask, Lord, that we will be humble enough to recognize that we've been loose with our tongues sometimes. We've hurt some people sometimes with our tongues. We've torn people apart without knowing anything about them. We have said things about situations and circumstances that have caused people harm. And Lord, in the process, some of us will confess that we have hurt ourselves. We've hurt our own reputation because we wanted to destroy someone else's. We've hurt our own thoughts and the way that people would see us because we have tried to burn somebody else's house down. And today we confess that we've messed this thing up. We've not done right. In fact, Lord, we ask you to forgive us because while we were there trying to take people down, we were destroying our own selves. And so we ask now that you will forgive us, that you'll bring us to a place, Lord, where not only we will recognize the pain that would have caused ourselves, but we'll become humble enough to ask the other for forgiveness, to mend those broken walls. That we will, O God, ensure that the relationships that we broke with our tongues, we will do everything else to mend it, to soothe it. Take responsibility. Lord, one of the things that I've recognized is that it's very difficult for many of us to take responsibility for wrong. We can blame everybody else. We can point fingers at everyone else except ourselves. And so when it's time for us to take responsibility, we excuse ourselves out. I ask you that you'll speak to every one of our people in the audience who may feel that they're like that. That they will come to a place where they too will take responsibility. And they will act in the way that you expect us to act. Bring us down, Lord. Humble us. Humble us, Father God, that we will direct our ways according to your wisdom. Speak to us, speak through us. That, Father God, instead of destroying and being a destructive fire or destructive force, as it were, we'll become a healing balm, we'll become a healing place. We'll speak words that will bring joy, will bring love, will bring comfort, will bring healing, will bring togetherness. That, Father God, even when we have differences in opinions, we will find words to speak it such that, Father, people will recognize our difference and maybe even learn from where we are, but they won't be destroyed. Thank you for causing us to guard our tongues, guard our minds, to lift our spirits to a place, Father God, where we will seek to build people. We'll seek, Father God, to bring people to a place where they will experience your love, your peace, your joy. And they will remember that it was the words that we issued, it was the conversation we had, it was what we said that inspired that new phase in their lives. Thank you for bringing us to a place where we can be salt and light in people's lives rather than the fire and the poison that will destroy and destroy them, Father God, altogether. Thank you that we will become what you want us to become, like you asked us to be in Matthew chapter 6. And that every time we speak, every time we interact, will certainly bring joy to the hearts and lives of people. Will educate them, will inform them, will lift them up.
rather than destroy them and put through mud on their reputation. We give you praise, we give you glory, and we give you honor for what you are doing with us even right now, we pray. In Jesus' name, amen and amen.

0: we have to use it in a very, very, very good manner. Because sometimes what we say on somebody that is not true, we're putting the person in distress, you know. And some we are the back, we're laughing. That is not good. We have to treat everybody like a human being. So I just want to wish my children, my sisters, my family, everybody, both here and abroad, who's hearing my voice. I just want to wish them a blessed Thursday today. And those people from Sufuye and Scottsdale and Galio, Pastor Randy, you have to say a special prayer to those people, you know, because I feel in their pain.
1: Okay.
0: Pastor Randy, have a blessed morning. And thank you for the word. Thank you for the prayer. And have a blessed day, everybody. Thank you.
1: Thank you very much. Have a blessed day yourself.

0: Rise and shine. Good morning. On the telephone.
1: Super Papa Doctor. Blessings to you, sir.
0: Good morning to you and blessings, man. How are you doing today?
1: Blessings, blessings, blessings. I just a little worried. I wake up 3 o'clock as usual, 1 past 3, or 2, 3, 3 to 3, or 4 to 3 somewhere there. I did lighting up a fire, Papa, and that young lady had disappeared.
0: Portsmouth, yes, yes.
1: I'm just asking for closure. But me already, always waking up, and at 3 o'clock I like to wake up. 3 o'clock. There's something like an alarm clock in the body, a built-in mechanism. It seems to always waking me up for years at 3 o'clock.
0: Well, that's good.
1: And then somebody told me why.
0: Oh, yeah? Tell me why.
1: A Christian man told me that is the time the heavens, the universe, is more receptive, because all witches and demons and things, that's the time they like to come out. I don't know.
0: Okay, all right, all right.
1: Yeah, you know what? Okay, all right. Okay. Anyway, so when you say I wake up late like that, it's something this 4:30, 20 past 4, I going back to bed, because my prayers can be extensive. I heard you yesterday, but it's... Oh, not in the context in which I would like to hear you. This morning, again, the same thing. Not in the context I would like to hear you, okay. Based on when people talk. You know, because I'm a big talker, you know.
0: Okay, tell me why.
1: But I am saying, no, I am saying suppression builds depression and frustration. And a lot of people would rather you just go quiet, say nothing. You're talking too much. Since I little boy, I hear that you're talking too much. And I check in what? I grew up there. I say, oh, that is why. So if somebody molests you, shut up. If somebody is on your foot, shut up. No matter what. And I know in the context of knowing you and what you have deliberated on, I know you're not saying that.
0: Well, I'm not saying that either. And the text is not saying that. The text is saying that when you open your mouth to speak, you need to know what you say. So you ought not destroy something or someone for the fun of it or because you want to. But whatever you say must be sharp. That's why I found that song that I'm playing there now. Because that woman was spoken to. She was told all.

0: what she had done. Jesus says, where husband? She lied to him and said, I'm got no husband. And he said, you have 5 husbands and the one you have is not yours. Now, that's a reality that some people don't like to hear. And somebody might throw you in jail for saying, well, they would want to throw you in jail for saying that, but they can't, because the only thing that's on your side is the truth about the matter. So when you speak, it must be seasoned. It must encourage, and, straighten, it must, you know, build up.
1: And without that explanation, I knew is in that context you're speaking, mischief making, evilous intention, you know, using your tongue to slash innocent people, to cause confusion. And when you see the real hardcore evil staring in your face, you zip your lips, you can't talk. But if it's to put confusion between a man and a woman, family members, friends, hey,
0: yes,
1: papa,
0: yes,
1: your tongue is as loose as a, you know what thing they call it, a looston? So my beloved brother, thank you. Hazel and blessings. Antonio, mom, Norma Dirample. Cousin Lewis, blessings to you, man Lewis. You wake up already. And all my guardian angels, Pastor Jack, Pastor Matthew, Pastor Dante, Pastor Lester Moore. I don't know his name, so it's Pastor Lester Moore.
0: Okay. I will ask him to take you to court, you know. You just say what you want to people.
1: Aaron Thomas, they say you had a birthday yesterday and your cake was one big bunch of banana. I want a banana. Anyway, beloved brother, more life, more strength, more blessings, more glory, more healing, and all what you can muster to make it through that physical journey. Pastor Rodney, thanks for the education. Thanks for the caution. Thanks for the engagement. Thanks for the enlightenment. Anyway, I had a dream about the toes again, but I'll tell you another time.
0: God bless you. Have a good one, right?
2: 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Right on Q.
0: Somebody's back on my telephone. Rise and shine. Good morning.
3: Morning, Pastor Rodney.
0: Yeah, good morning. How are you doing, man?
3: Not bad at all. Pastor Ronnie, you have any idea they got the young girl miss at Prospect area?
0: Well, as far as I know, they have not gotten that girl at all. So let's keep praying. Let's keep praying that together.
3: Do we have a police and a minister of security in Dominica?
0: Yes, we do.
3: But I've heard the man said a word about that missing child. He's very hurtful.
0: I am sure
3: have children.
0: I am hoping that he will sometime. I'm sure he will. Mr. Blackmore, you heard that, okay?
3: It's been a long time. Because you see, you have children. When you hear anything, it grieves you. And a person who have no love for children, it's a devil. Dominica has a demonic force on this land. As I have said before, we need divine intervention. Because it's only one sweat, blood, and soul. So I don't know what's happening. It's not very good in Dominica right now. Thank you very much.
0: All right. It will be better in Dominica because there is a fight. I know there is a fight, but God is never going to lose. I begin to close down the curtains on Rise and Shine for this morning. Michael Mahendry saying how to use your tongue. You know, you are the salt. Hear this.

0: Hey guys, I have 30 seconds with you on the telephone. Rise and shine. Good morning.
1: Yes, good morning.
0: Yes, good morning. How are you, Doc?
1: I'm fine. Your devotion this morning brought to mind something that not scary to me, but is almost scary. Something I've been researching, I realize that sometimes the miscommunication that occurs is not even malicious.
0: Yeah.
1: And also, even more troubling, if we go back to, because I've been studying, I've been going back to Genesis and the woman and the serpent around the tree, and realize that sometimes our miscommunication of the truth, not only is it not malicious, but God doesn't correct it.
0: Well, you know...
1: Hold on, let me finish.
0: Yeah, please, quickly.
1: And we assume that it's fine because the woman miscommunicated what God had said. God never said, don't touch the tree. But that's what she believed, and she honestly believed it with good intent, and God didn't correct that.
0: I'll tell you something. You and I will take that conversation again. It's about the time for me to leave, but I'll tell you this. The spoken word is a spoken word. If you have already sent it, correction from God's perspective is correcting what the causes are, not what you have already said. You understand?
1: Right.
0: So God comes and correct the cause, not that you have already sent the word. That's why we have to be careful of the word that we send out. Because the word is going to accomplish what it was sent for. Sometimes we take the scripture and we interpret it from one perspective. Anytime the word is spoken, whether it's your word or God's word, it's going to accomplish what you have sent it for. What God is responsible for, what God does, is that he corrects the effects in his own agenda of what that word was sent for. But thank you very much for raising that. Thank you very much, Doc. Have a good one now. Hey, folks, this is where I come to the end of Rise and Shine for today, the 30th day of July 2026. I'll be back with you tomorrow morning. Tomorrow is Friday, right? I always look forward to a Friday morning and look forward to it with you and me. So guess what? We will see tomorrow morning at 6 a.m. The news comes up at the top of the hour. Please stay for the news. Top of the hour at 7 o'clock. I'll be here, God willing, tomorrow morning, same time, 6 a.m. God bless you.
2: No matter the color of your skin, no matter whether you're a police officer in a uniform, no matter whether you're somebody trying to get home or driving down the street with your girlfriend, one thing that we are all learning is that life is so fragile. One blink and the person you love is gone. Just one second, one flash, and what started out as a beautiful day turns into something horrible. And I admit to you, it changes the way I deal with people. You know how you care for somebody, but you don't say nothing. You just kind of, you know, see you later. I'm learning to say something. I'm learning to make myself open my heart and say, you know, I love you. I appreciate you. Thank you for those biscuits you made. I love the way you tell jokes all the time. I'm glad you're my friend. I look kind of mushy and I get kind of silly, and it goes against my machoism, but I'm learning that if you love somebody, you better say something. You better say something. Don't allow the petty things that we can all fall out. It's so easy to fall out. You can fall out with people. It's so easy to be angry over things that don't even matter. Don't allow those petty things to stop you from loving and caring and nurturing and reaching out to people. Can I get an amen?

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1: Good morning. This is the morning news for today, Thursday, July 30, 2026. I'm Christina Joseph. In the headlines, Dominica Reparations Committee member Merita Hyacinth depicts Dominica's unique indigenous resistance under colonial exploitation as a distinct position in Caribbean history. In other news, OECS Commission strengthens the Eastern Caribbean Liaison Service Program through a high-level Canada mission. And Malawi commissioned Southern Africa's utility-scale battery energy storage system outside of South Korea and Namibia. Details of these and other stories coming right up.
0: 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Right on cue.
1: First up this morning, Dominica National Reparations Committee member Merita Hyacinth emphasized that Dominica holds a distinct position in Caribbean history due to its prolonged resistance against European colonization. She explained that while the fierce defense by the indigenous Kalinago people delayed a full European settlement longer than on neighboring islands, the resulting conflicts led to severe displacement, demographic decline, and the erosion of indigenous sovereignty.
2: What makes Dominica particularly unique in that whole case is that Dominica experienced the indigenous resistance, Kalinago, displacement, enslavement of Africans and women, plantation exploitation, and the colonial economic extraction. So that is why, in terms of Dominica, Dominica remain, if you look at the history of Dominica, unlike other islands, Dominica remained unconquered by Europe powers for much longer than most of the Caribbean countries. And that was because of the resistance of our Kalinago people. For centuries, the Kalinagos defended their homeland against the French, the British, making Dominica one of the last islands in the Eastern Caribbean to be fully colonized. Now, their resistance, yes, it delayed the European settlement, but it also resulted in warfare and it also resulted in displacement and demographic decline, and also the erosion of the indigenous sovereignty. So when we look at that, if we go back to the Treaty of Paris in 1763, Dominica, that was when Dominica was actually integrated into the whole plantation economy. And when that happened, thousands of enslaved Africans were brought into the island. And they were not brought there just for fun. They were brought there to extract wealth, sugar, coffee, cotton, cocoa, lime, you know, all other products. And the prosperity generated by the labor did not remain in Dominica. Had it remained there, we'd have seen a significant growth, but it did not remain in Dominica. Instead, it financed merchants, it financed banks, insurance companies, shipping enterprises, churches, governments in Europe. And while the island itself remained largely dependent on the colonial economy, designed to extract wealth rather than to build local prosperity.
1: Dominica Reparations Committee member Merita Hyacinth. The Dominica National Conservation Trust Fund, DNCTF, conducted specialized training in financial donor reporting and environmental and social management planning, ESMP, for recipients of the Caribbean Biodiversity Fund, CBF, CRAB Pro Nature Grant on Tuesday, July 28, 2026. The training formed part of the Caribbean Regional Architecture for Biodiversity CRAB project and was supported by the Agence Française de Développement, AFD, and the Fonds Français pour l'Environnement Mondial, FMEM, through the Caribbean Biodiversity Fund. The session targeted organizations implementing two major conservation initiatives, the Rapid Response to Lethal Yellowing Disease Project and the Enhancing Coral Reef Restoration, Monitoring, Surveillance and Compliance within the Soufriere and Scottshead Marine Reserve Project. Facilitated by Lynn Barron and DNCTF Chief Executive Officer Dr. Rhonda Linton, the program was designed to strengthen the capacity of grant recipients by equipping them with the practical knowledge and skills needed to successfully implement their projects while meeting donor requirements and maintaining high standards of accountability. The Sustainable Agriculture in the Caribbean SAC project has gone beyond increasing agricultural production by fostering partnerships aimed at improving rural livelihoods and creating greater income-generating opportunities for women and young people. Speaking at the closing ceremony marking the completion of the five-year project, SAC Representative Gabriel Roy said the initiative was designed to address the broader challenges affecting rural communities rather than focusing solely on agricultural output.
3: Countries like Dominica face increasing climate uncertainty, disruptions to food supply chains, rising production costs, and mounting pressure to strengthen domestic food systems. But I also heard that Dominica has been at the forefront of agricultural innovations that address these challenges. The SAC project has been proud to be a partner that has supported that spirit. 5 years ago, Canada invested in the SAC project because we believe that strengthening agriculture is about more than increasing production. It's about forging alliances aimed at improving rural livelihoods and enhancing food production and creating opportunities for women and youth to earn incomes through agriculture. We believe then, as we do now, that food security, economic prosperity, equity and inclusion, and climate resilience are deeply interconnected. For the Government of Canada, our goal was simple: to ensure that vulnerable farmers, especially women and youth, are not just workers in the field, but also strong leaders, entrepreneurs, and decision makers within their markets.
1: Roy further stated that the project recorded significant growth in the confidence and capacity of participants, particularly in areas such as marketing, business planning, and other entrepreneurial skills.
3: Through the SAC project, over 200 consultation sessions ensured that voices of some 1,700 producers were heard and reflected in project activities. As producers gained access to training in areas such as marketing, business planning, and grant writing, we witnessed a remarkable growth in confidence and capacity. Women-led groups such as Mourn Prosper Women in Action and the Cochrane United Farmers Group have strengthened their ability to independently manage and expand their agribusinesses, positioning themselves for continued success long after the projects close.
1: Gabriel Roy, representative of the Sustainable Agriculture for the Caribbean Project. United Progressive Party candidate for the Roseau Valley, Davidson Timothy, emphasized that his platform is focused on speaking truth to power and bringing forward the direct concerns and experiences shared by constituents rather than engaging in personal attacks. He stated that his team is merely reporting the actual feedback voiced by the public regarding their current living conditions and challenges. Timothy highlighted that many residents have been left in a state of prolonged limbo and uncertainty as a direct result of unfulfilled government promises.
4: Hands-on. So I just want to let our audience know, we are speaking truth to power. We are not here trying to get personal with anybody to try to make it look like we can do better. We are reporting...
5: These are the people's words.
4: Yes, we are reporting what the people have said to us. Mm-hmm. And to support what Lofty is saying there briefly, some of these people, most of these people cannot take that to the bank.
5: Would you take that to the bank?
4: You can't. You can't, Lofty, because you are in a limbo. You are not sure what's going on for years. Mm-hmm. It's like, what can you do? Should I repair? Should I build? Should I...
5: Exactly.
4: You can't take that to the bank. The bank is not looking at these people.
5: And that is the state of indecisiveness.
4: Indecisiveness.
5: These people are unstable as a result of their government failed promises.
4: That was said to them.
1: United Progressive Party candidate for Rosa Valley, Davidson Timothy. Miss Dominica 2026, Denisha Youssef, is set to represent the Commonwealth of Dominica at the Bank of Nevis International Miss Caribbean Culture Queen Pageant on Monday, August 3, 2026 in St. Kitts and Nevis. Marking her debut on the regional pageant stage, speaking ahead of the competition, Youssef said representing Dominica on the regional stage was both an honor and responsibility.
6: Representing Dominica on the regional stage in the Bank of Nevis Miss Caribbean Culture Queen Pageants is both an honor and a responsibility. As the Nature Isle of the Caribbean, we have a very rich culture and a unique identity, and I'm so proud to share that with the wider region. So this opportunity is not just about winning a crown. It is definitely about serving as an ambassador for my country and, of course, building meaningful connections with my Caribbean sisters. So I hope to make Dominica proud and continue that legacy. To every Dominican who will be cheering me on from home and across the diaspora, I would like to say thank you immensely for your love, your prayers, and your encouragement. It means more than words can ever express. And with every step that I intend to take on that stage, I will take Dominica in my heart. I hope to make you proud by representing our culture and the warmth of our people with grace, confidence, and authenticity. So no matter the outcome, I will give my very best because I know that I am carrying the pride of my nation.
1: And that was Miss Dominica 2026, Denisha Youssef. In other news this morning, the Southern Educational District has successfully concluded its Empowerment Camp 2026, a two-week intervention program aimed at providing behavioral, social, emotional, and academic support to selected students. The initiative, held from July 14 to 27 at the Newtown Primary School, created a safe and structured environment where participants strengthened their academic skills, developed essential life skills, and built positive relationships with peers and mentors. The camp focused on helping students improve emotional regulation, make positive decisions, build healthy relationships, and increase their self-confidence. Participants engaged in a variety of activities, including literacy and numeracy sessions, social skills training, visual and performing arts, life skills development, and sports, all designed to promote holistic growth. In reflecting on the program's success, organizers said the students embraced every opportunity to learn and grow, demonstrating enthusiasm, resilience, and a willingness to develop new skills. They added that the camp highlighted the positive impact that can be achieved when families, educators, volunteers, sponsors, and the wider community work together to create meaningful opportunities that empower children to reach their full potential. On the regional scene this morning, the Organization of Eastern Caribbean States, OECS Commission, has taken significant steps to strengthen the Eastern Caribbean Liaison Service, ECLS, program following a series of high-level engagements in Canada aimed at advancing the program's transition to a revised governance framework. The official mission, held from July 5 to 12, 2026, was led by OECS Chief of Staff and Head of Strategic Diplomacy, Dr. Keisha Grant. The visit formed part of the Commission's ongoing efforts to ensure the ECLS program continues to meet the evolving requirements of the Government of Canada while preserving its role as a program serving the collective interests of OECS member states. During the week-long visit, Dr. Grant met with leadership and staff of the ECLS office in Canada, senior officials from Canada's Employment and Social Development Canada, ESDC, including representatives of the Temporary Foreign Worker Program, as well as consuls general, high commissioners, and diplomatic representatives from OECS member states accredited to Canada. The discussion centered on strengthening the partnership between the OECS Commission, member states and Canadian authorities while ensuring the ECLS program remains firmly rooted as a regional initiative serving OECS countries. And internationally, Malawi has commissioned Southern Africa's only utility-scale battery energy storage system outside of South Africa and Namibia, marking a major milestone in efforts to strengthen the country's electricity network and improve energy reliability. The 20-megawatt battery storage facility was officially switched over the weekend by officials from Electricity Supply Corporation of Malawi.
7: Malawi has made the switch to a more stable power supply. That's what the energy minister is saying after a 20-megawatt battery storage facility was installed in the capital. It's designed to stabilize the power grid and make the power network more resilient to climate shocks. Carol Koich of the Global Energy Alliance for People and Planet says the system is designed to work without constant funding.
8: It's not like a diesel where you have to keep buying diesel. This one is be using the power that is excess during the day and discharging during the night. It's actually making the grid more efficient. In any case, they were going to curtail that power during the day, but now we are saying, let's keep it somewhere. We'll use it later in the evening.
7: Malawi plans to add 3 more battery storage facilities to store renewable energy. Currently, only a quarter of the country has access to electricity. The government is aiming to provide 70% of Malawians with electricity by 2030. That's as a strong El Nino weather pattern is bringing higher temperatures that are expected to reduce flows in the Shiri River, on which Malawi relies for most of its hydropower. With the battery storage facility operational, business owner Harry Grant hopes blackouts are a thing of the past. He says that if there is a constant power supply, his business and livelihood can carry on without disruption.
1: And that's the morning news. Here's a recap of the headlines. Dominica Reparations Committee member Merita Hyacinth depicts Dominica's unique indigenous resistance under colonial exploitation as a distinct position in Caribbean history. In other news, OECS Commission strengthens the Eastern Caribbean Liaison Service Program through a high-level Canada mission. And Malawi commissioned Southern Africa's utility-scale battery energy storage system outside of South Africa and Namibia. I've been your presenter, Kashina Joseph. Please stay tuned for your morning notices.
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We announced the death of 74-year-old Jacinta Pierre, also known as Medora of Capuchin, who resided at Clifton. She died on Tuesday, July 14, 2026. She is survived by her husband, Pastor Albert Arlington Pierre Sr., sons Albert Jr. and Arlington Jr. and Alina Pierre. Daughter Lydia Philip. Daughters-in-law Princia and Hope Pierre. Only grandson Arthur Philip. Son-in-law Ernest Philip. Surviving siblings Stellin, Andre, Isaline Fanfan, Isadora Constant, Alexon Andre, and Angela Charles. One uncle, Raphael Carbon. Several nieces and nephews, including Steve and Marvelyn, Agathe, Clement, Claudette, Melissa, Sonia, Sylvester, Andra, Lisa, Alden, Joseph Jr., and Sandra, Priscilla Seraphin, and Florencia. Sisters-in-law, Constancia and Kathleen Pierre. Special mention of Dr. Samuel and cousin Derryman, the Andre, Carbon, Seaman, Carrot, Wallace families of Capuchin and Clifton, and the Pierre family of St. Joseph, and other relatives and friends too numerous to mention. The wider communities of Grand Fort, Montjean, Capuchin, Clifton, and Lago Portsmouth. The body of the late Jacinta Pierre will be transported from Lyndhurst Funeral Home for viewing at 2 p.m. on Saturday, August 1, 2026, at the Olivet First Baptist Church in Portsmouth. Funeral service will take place at 3 p.m., followed by interment at the Chance Public Cemetery.

0: afraid of what the future brings. This is only the start of the trans revolution.
1: Domlec informs customers at Caso, Mount Prosper and Coptol that their electricity supply will be interrupted today, Thursday, July 30, 2026, between the hours of 9 a.m. and 3 p.m. This interruption is necessary to allow Domlec to carry out vegetation management in the vicinities of Mount Prosper, Coptol and Ems Hall. Additional information is available on their website at www.domlec.dm under scheduled outages. Domlec appreciates your understanding in this matter and regrets any inconvenience caused. This is an announcement for voters in the Salisbury constituency who need assistance in getting confirmed. Miss Cara Shillingford will be at the Salisbury Primary School on Saturday, August 1 from 11 a.m. to 12:30 p.m. to assist in the confirmation process. People who do not have IDs can get their passport size photograph and affidavit notarized by Miss Shillingford on the spot. People who do not have a valid ID should bring a copy of their birth certificate, one photograph, and a witness. If you need help finding a witness, come to the confirmation center to get assistance. Those with valid IDs should walk with their ID. Those needing assistance with transportation should be by the village roadside between 10:45 a.m. and 11 a.m. Again, the Salisbury Confirmation Drive will be this Saturday, August 1, from 11 a.m. to 12:30 p.m. Notary Public and Attorney-at-Law Cara Shillingford will be at the Confirmation Center during those hours to assist.

The Board of Directors of the Marigot Cooperative Credit Union Limited advises all members that the annual general meeting previously scheduled for today, Thursday, July 30, 2026, has been postponed. This decision was made to ensure compliance with Section 132 of the Cooperative Act and is in the best interest of the credit union and its members. A new date, time, and venue for the AGM will be communicated to our members in due course. They apologize for any inconvenience this may cause and thank you for your understanding, patience, and continued support.

0: numbers for Dominica National Lottery evening draw of Wednesday, 29th July 2026. Match 5 winning numbers are 1, 7, 10, 16, and 20. 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There were 2 winners. One-off evening draw winning numbers are 5, 0, and 7. Daily 3 with Multi-X evening draw winning numbers are 6, 5, and 0. The Multi-X ball is 2X. There were 39 winners. The next evening draw is on Thursday, 30th July, 2026. Dominica National Lottery. Everything is possible.
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1: 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Could he win that top prize of 20,000? Shoots and beats the goalkeeper!
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3: Daily Devotional, Thursday, July 30th, 2026. The reality of his benevolence, the Lord is good to all, and his tender mercies are over all his works. Psalm 145, verse 9, did you know that God is more willing to do you good than you could ever be willing to receive it? He's more ready to help you in any situation, more eager to supply whatever you need in abundance. And beyond your needs, he delights to give you what you want. Some people say, God gives you what you need, but not what you want. That's not true. The problem is that many don't know how to ask, and then they don't know how to receive. But the Bible teaches us both how to ask and how to receive. The Lord Jesus said in John 16, verse 24, ask, and ye shall receive, that your joy may be full. Practice this and you'll live in superabundance, an overflow. It's been my experience in life. I receive whatever I want so much so that my challenge is not to desire anything too much. Because if I want something, I get it. And you can be sure it won't come in trickles, but in abundance. Sometimes when things come to me like that, I say, Lord, this is too much. I didn't mean it like that. But that's the reality of his benevolence. What's benevolence? It's God's benefaction. It's his disposition to be good to you. Always.

0: Always willing to bless you, always willing to grant the desires of your heart. It's his constant readiness to do you good, to help you, to lift you. You never have to qualify for it. This is one of the blessings of the Holy Spirit in your life. He does it because he loves you in Christ Jesus. What I'm sharing with you isn't only scriptural, it's practical. Put it to work. Walk in the consciousness of God's benevolence towards you. You'll discover that you never have to struggle for anything. Things will start happening suddenly for you. The angels will be responding to your desires faster than the speed of thought. That's how generous God is. He's gracious, loving, and kind. His goodness toward you is unfailing. Prayer, dear Father, I thank you for your goodness and benevolence towards me. I walk in the consciousness of your blessings, provisions, increase, and superabundance. I live in overflow, and my life is a testimony of your kindness and generosity, in Jesus' name. Amen. Further study Psalm 23, verse 6, Luke 12, verse 32, James 1, verse 17.
1: If you have been blessed by today's message and you want to receive Jesus Christ into your life, this is your moment. The Bible says, whosoever shall call upon the name of the Lord shall be saved. Wherever you are right now, say this prayer from your heart and mean every word. O Lord God, I believe with all my heart in Jesus Christ, Son of the living God. I believe he died for me and God raised him from the dead. I believe he's alive today. I confess with my mouth that Jesus Christ is the Lord of my life from this day. Through him and in his name, I have eternal life. I am born again. Thank you, Lord, for saving my soul. I am now a child of God. Hallelujah. Congratulations. You're now a child of God. 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
1: Right on cue. Right on cue. Right on cue. Right on cue. Right on cue.

All right, Dominica, good. And good morning to you this Thursday, the 30th of July in the year 2026. The end of another beautiful month. Thank God we've been spared thus far. We're still in the hurricane season.

Let me at this time congratulate the Dominica Business Forum on this a discussion that took place at the hospital auditorium last night between the three candidates. DBF, take a bow. I think it was a good discussion, a civil discussion, well-respected discussion that we should continue to encourage. But it's time for the Greens Line. Again, hope we see much more discussions like this in the near future. We all can be civil when we have to.

good morning to you. Annette, Lower Paul as well, good morning to you. It was good, I must say, huh? We can agree to disagree, but at the end we all have the same objective, to make Dominica a better place. Blessings from Florida with love. Are you at the park this morning? Good morning to you. Mon John, good morning.

Good morning, Matt. Matt, I would like to extend birthday greetings to Ian Loader and Sobers Prosper of La Plaine, both celebrating their birthday today, wishing them all the best. Many, many more years, lots of love, and also what they wish for themselves. Matt, do have a blessed day.

0: Hello, good morning.
1: Hey, Mr. Pelletier, blessed day to you, sir. What's up?
0: Blessed blessings to you, too.
1: Thank you, Matt. Did Bob declare his candidacy?
0: Bob?
1: Mr. Bob, blessings to you, sir. Blessings. Matt, Errol Thomas, I heard his cake was like one big bunch of bananas. Did you get a banana, Matt, which is a piece of cake?
0: No, I don't eat bananas.
1: Okay, but it was cake. It was not bananas. It just designed like, you know. Anyway, Errol, let me say more life, more strength, more blessings, more glory, more healing, more prosperity, more enlightenment, more guidance, more protection, and all that you require to make it through this physical journey. So far, give thanks, because most of the times, everybody looking for blessings in a big box. They say, how they say it? No, Pastor Rodner tell me that there is something coming in small boxes, in small gifts or whatever.
0: Small packages, anyway, yes. Uh-huh.
1: In small, big things come in small packages, something so much?
0: Yes, that's it, yes. Uh-huh.
1: Ah, okay, I catch it now. Fafa, blessings to you, Roy Tavernier, Handbag Masaba, Nadine Bridgetta. Let me shout out, hey boy, you know I have two members of my family going through thing, but I, for my private moment, Matt, I wake up almost every 3 o'clock and do what I have to do and keep them there. Oh yeah. Anyway, I know you have a sister named Bosway. Give her my regards as well. Kennedy, Malaika, and all my garden angels. Matt, you know, pardon the calling, right? Hodge, Mr. Hodge.
0: I don't think. Matt, tell me if you think I know him. Where?
1: He's in America, man. He's based in America. He was telling you about his credit card he gave his son the other day.
0: Oh, okay.
1: I think he's a Hodge fella. Anyway, Mr. Hodge, blessings to you, Earl Bruno, Nazio Fontaine, and Sheridan Gregoire, Miss Dr. Andre Ozilis, and all Crispin Gregoire, and all my garden angels, all friends, all foes, all lovers, all haters, the good, the bad, and the ugly. And as I said already, Matt, my garden angels, eternally indebted, grateful, and thankful. Jamal, blessings to you, sir. Take care, Mr. Pelletier. Blessings to everybody.

0: Good morning, good morning, good morning. Hello, yes.
1: Good morning, Matt. Good
0: morning to you, Lucille.
1: Matt, you were looking good last night.
0: Oh.
1: Wow.
0: I saw you pay attention there. Mm-hmm.
1: Oh, yes, you and Kewana.
0: Thank you.
1: Two good people. Yeah, and the whatever it was good. It went well. I watched from the start to the end. It was good.
0: Okay.
1: You need more like that. Take it.
0: All right. Congratulate the Dominica Business Forum.

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1: Turn your lights down low.
0: Wherever you are this time.

0: again.
1: Shine your lights and somebody today, okay?
0: Ooh, it's been a long, long time. Get this message for you. Girl.
1: Good morning, hello.
2: Yeah, Matt, just quickly, Matt, last night I called Portsmouth there and get a little update from the family and friends down there with that young lady that is missing, Matt.
1: Mm-hmm.
2: Matt, I know we have been so dehumanized and desensitized these days. We don't have time for things that does not excite or profit or benefit us. But Matt, even if it's closure, we need, because Matt, up to now, we have no closure with Kenesha. And it cannot be that trend where we're just losing our young girls and, you know, nothing is being said, you know. Then let me not talk about my friend Blackmore, you know, quite disappointing, but more need to be done. More need to be done pertaining to that young lady who just disappeared. And something need to be done to bring about some closure. Blessings to you, King.

0: Some good loving on a Thursday morning. Wherever you are, whatever you may be doing at this time. Top of the morning to you. Hello, talk to me on the telephone, yes? Good morning.
1: Matt, did you follow the thing about the guy feeling so bad?
0: I didn't have time yesterday. Maybe Copel will give us a report when he comes back.
1: Oh, Copel was up there?
0: Copel was up there represented Lyndhurst. Yes, he was.
1: Yeah, because I didn't make it so many people.
0: I know.
1: Wow, cricketers. Boy, Matt, that was something else.
0: Well deserved, well deserved.
1: Yes, uh-huh. Well deserved. Uncle Pelo was there, that's good.
0: Thank you.

Good morning to you, Blue Blue. May the light of heaven rest upon you today and surround you with divine favor. May you walk forward with confidence, knowing that you are deeply and abundantly blessed. Huh? Blue Blue, good morning.

0: All right, another one, another big one, big song this morning. We'll play for you this one. It's a Thursday morning. Beautiful morning. Come back for, take a break and start the talk this morning. Music is the international language. Let the music speak.
1: Yo, this is my Clef Refuge.
0: The bus drivers, this morning, your passengers and many passengers. Good morning. You're locked into the big sound, Q905. The many, many passengers there, the bus drivers, go easy, huh? Stay away from the telephone. You're carrying expensive passengers this morning.

Hey, Mr. Zane Bruning, the grandchild of Pato. Digging the vibes this morning. Good morning to you, Zane. From your granny Pato and your daddy T-Boy.

0: Right on cue. Right on. Right on cue. Right on cue. Right on cue. Right on. Right on cue. Right on cue.
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All you, I just me goal winning Rosso again. Same place outside Flossies. I tried to dock him, but he had time see me. Where? Story start again. Million, lot of my power we got, huh? Saka fella, I say the same thing you doing, shopping at Flossies. And you don't have to tell me the same thing you tell me last time because I busy. It's to hear him, we. You reckon? About my pocket, the boy. I won't tell you that I save money and food and drinks when I buy quantity. I save more. Oh, shucks, man. Goal when you still telling me. I know already. The pocket was petting, we. When I get in my purple palais, I will tell all my friends from London, US and Dominica to come to Flossies. Right next to the Rosa Market. Open Sunday to Saturday. Flossies can't do but two shoes.

We hope to join our friends at D&D this morning. But in the meantime, let's open up the lines. Time is of the essence. So if there's anything on your mind before we join our friends there,

0: I know a few calls. I've been receiving a few calls. You can call me now. I've been trying to get in touch with this family up there in Portsmouth to get an update as to what is going on with this child. A lot of people have been texting my phone trying to get an update, but I've not been getting any responses there. Called the mom this morning again, but I don't think she's in the mood to have a conversation. I can well understand. Hello, talk to me on the telephone, yes? Hello? No, not on that telephone. Hello, we're not picking up the overseas line. Hello, yes, good morning.
1: Yeah, blessings, Mr. Pelty.
0: Blessings to you, sir.
1: But I love the breakdown of the word fear. False evidence appearing real. But 95% of all fears are imagined, are perceived. And if you're driven by fear, Matt, you will leave a safety zone and run into danger. Because it gets you a bit paranoid. But what is happening in Dominica? Why some of the most influential people, much more educated and intelligent than I am, and many others that are talking, can barely articulate the points, Matt. And the churches, the bar association, and within the mercantile community, the business community, let me give thanks to a particular person who threw their hat in the ring so long, cautioning, secretly warning, until they try to embarrass the man, because the man is writing open letters pertaining to do with the Electoral Commission and the commissioners, the whole functionality, and that's my issue, Matt. Matt, we can clearly see it's a trend, it's a behavioral pattern, where there is a consistent sequence of events, coincidence is absent. From the laws of coincidence, there is no consistency. Matt, it was rumored, teacher Ernie Warren.

0: He's not the devil. Because the devils come with red envelope, ham and turkey and all of that. We are just gobbling everything up, not realizing what's in it may be turning us into zombies. But the level of inactivity, inadequacies, Matt. Something is not right. I'm not telling people they're not trying. One guy told me, oh, I'm not UWP. I should not be trying to advise UWP. You say asking to be an advisor. When I give my opinion on the radio, I advise it now. I throw in my corner. I don't call no phone, you know. Who the cap sit, let them wear it. Matt, you know that song now?
1: Yes, Bob Marley.
0: Very great, Bob Marley. So I am just saying, Matt, if it's lazy, man lazy, or if man is fearful, if man is intimidated or compromised, I don't know what the hell is happening, Matt. I'm watching T-Mal and Siri. I mean, when Lennox Linton, in time of Spags, John and them, and I'm not making a comparison. I'm just talking about the effectiveness and the constant information. And I want to conclude there, Matt. Some people say, oh, look at so much breaking news and so much information, they never remove Skerrick. Oh, it's breaking news and information that's removing Skerrick. Matt, is a free and fair election, a level playing field that is going to remove these criminals. They're importing voters. They're doing all kind of machination to steal elections. You telling me Lennox and them could win election when you're playing a game and it's not a fair game, Matt? When there is no justice, no equity in the whole function of an electoral process, how do you expect for anybody to remove a man who is willing not to be unseated? And he say he want to be there for 2050, and he mentioned his son, the Prince of Dominica, he is king. Huh? And I'll just sit down there and think automatically, Humpty is going to dump himself in Labas for Humpty Dumpty to fall. Somebody has to push Humpty off the wall. Thank you.
1: All right, thank you very much, 449, as I said. I'm trying to get in touch with our friends from D&D, but no connection just yet. We'll keep trying. Yes.

0: Hello, yes, hello.
1: Yeah, good morning, Lasso. Good morning, Dominica. Good morning, St. Joseph.
0: Morning, morning.
1: Roman Register. Mato, you know, I listened to the program. You did a good job, Mato. You and the other lady did a very good job. You all control the program. Up to this morning, I know I made that duty to watch a replay of it. And I must big up Mr. Lugay. He did a very good job. I mean, this man make me excited about Dominica. It's like a breath of fresh air. You know, his plan is really a plan for the future. But it surprised me with the Labour choice, though. I think she was beaten outright. Matt, you cannot tell me, after 26 years, there is a lady who spoke about a road she had been asking for over 20 years. And we know it's one road to go, Rosso, by the funeral home, Lena's funeral home. And I think it would be wise for us to have an exit or one road to go, or two roads, for if in case when you know there is a big cliff, you know, over that main road. So anything can happen. And after 26 years, the choice for the Labour Party telling us that she cannot tell you that project is an immediate, but that we have to find funding. My dear, Roosevelt's Cabinet has received a lot of grants after the hurricane. A lot of free money he has gotten. He has sold over 51,000 passports in U.S.

0: currency. This man watched a man leave Dominica or left Dominica with $32 million of Dominica money. This man watched a one man, they call him, you know, little black boy, and gave him over $80 million to build a hotel for he and Roosevelt, Carrington, the other. That road could have built if they was determined to do it. You all have failed the people. Matter of fact, your turn you coming with should be a turn you take from the previous power rep. That should be emotion. The way you talk last night to me is like you starting a process. Stop lying to the people. Daniel Uge, even the independent candidate, I have to beat him up, but Daniel Uge, I feel you. You have represent, my brother. God bless you. Thank you.
1: God bless you too. On the telephone, 449. Are you there, caller? Sorry about that. 449-309-5969-7. Thank you. Thank you. Somebody sent me a voice note there, and I was wondering, what is this about? But actually, she followed up to explain just what it is. I want to share that with you this morning, of course. Yes.

0: I guess by now you should know that the Bike Fest is on this weekend, and some persons are complaining too much noise. I'm not against the Bike Fest, but be considerate. There are sick people and elderly living in the area, but that kind of disturbance should stop by 11 p.m. Are there any laws for such noise? Somebody's asked me to say a word. Of course there's a noise act there. But whether it's implemented, that's a different question. But I do understand the noise, especially in the residential areas. The Bike Fest is a good thing, but you know, you have to be very considerate. Or asking the organizers to ask the bikers to tone it down a bit, huh? There are sick people in the area. Need their sleep after 11 o'clock in the night. Hello, talk to me. Good morning.
1: Morning, Mark.
0: Morning to you, yes.
1: I think our friend, Mr. Lewis, and properly, he stand on top. And I like the way he really opens his ups and downs, you know.
0: Mm-hmm.
1: And more to Danny Lugget, No, you want to do this thing, no? You on your way out, no, you want to do this thing. You all attack your bag and go. That's all about it.

0: Again, the numbers are 449-3095, 449-3096, 449-3097. Hello, Johnson. Yes, good morning.
1: Good morning, Matt. How are you?
0: How are you doing this morning?
1: Oh, I'm blessed. I'm giving God thanks, Matt.
0: Yes.
1: In everything. Matt, are you talking, I didn't listen, but are you talking about the debate last night?
0: Well, we're talking about everything, including the debate. Some people are bringing up the points.
1: Then.
0: About, yes.
1: Okay, then, because that, okay, then, Matt.
0: It wasn't a debate, it was a discussion. Yes, go ahead, though. Go ahead.
1: Okay. But, Matt, listen, I listened to the discussion last night, Matt. And, Matt, the candidate for the Labour Party, Matt, I listened to her keenly. And, Matt, this young lady already said he's talking like she's supporting a government that is coming into power because there is one that there for the past 26 years. And what the people are talking about and complaining, they're not doing it. So she arrives on the scene to do everything that the people are complaining about that the government not doing. But Matt, she failed to realize that the government that she's supporting is the one that there for the past 26 years, Matt. And all these things that the people asking and talking about hasn't gotten done, Matt. You understand that, Matt?
0: Mm-hmm.
1: Never get done. So how can you be talking like it's a government that is there and you come now like a savior to save the people of the Roseau North to do everything that they ask about because the government of the day not doing it. So you follow, you're supporting a government that will do it, Matt. Not to me that not making sense because this is the same government you're supporting that hasn't done this thing to the people to for their livelihood, Matt. To create job for them, to create sport facilities for them, Matt. You understand what I'm saying? To create roads for them. Yes, talking about roads. But it's the same government that is the only time, Matt. So I don't understand how she talking like she will do this, we will do it, we'll do that. And it's only that there, Matt. So the people of Roseau North have to understand that, Matt, that this thing is not going to get done. It's the same old shit that's going to happen all the time, Matt, and to support Mr. Danny Lugie to get the job done, Matt. And I hope it's Blandem and the young people, senior citizen and everybody realize that, hey, if all who that come before you was there for many years as Parliament didn't do it, how you just come and you want to get this done, get that done, we will, Matt. No. And I support Mr. Danny Lugie. He was very good last night. And I just want to tell the Roseau North to follow Mr. Danny Lugie to get what they want done. Because he has the master plan with Dr. Thompson Fontaine. And Roseau North will be well on the map with employment, Matt, with development, and everything they want for the young people, Matt. I thank you very much.
0: I thank you too. 449-3095-9697. More telephone calls. In the morning, it's already 9 to 9. Are you there, caller?
2: Matt, if you see Dominica was at war, I would be on a wheelchair where the foreign or domestic enemies I would be fighting, Matt. I'm not afraid of death. Matt, there is a pre-existing road, you know, Matt, from Wavincock to Auto Trade. Matt, can you recall when that road once were operational?
0: I used to work with Mapping Television for about 4 years. As the news director, I used to pass there and go to Mapping. That was a quicker route.
2: Matt, straight from Ravencock after Fokole there, you take a look going down north to your right. You see the road is still there, but trees and boulders and everything. And every time there is a rockfall, Matt, traffic is to a standstill. And then the God of Dominica saying, oh, he has to make the French come to dig the rock and to shelve the rock and to all kind of foolishness. But when somebody does not care about you, how long it is going to take for you to come to that realization? In some domestic relationships between man and woman and king, the man using all kind of psychology, or maybe the woman could be in that fortunate position, where they beat your black and blue and they buy your raven shades, they buy you gold, they bring you on a trip overseas, they buy you clothes so you can linger in taking blows. You're thinking of the children. You're thinking of if the man leave you, if another man will pick up with 3 or 4 or 5 children. You have all kind of things to consider. But Dominicans, that Stockholm syndrome we are suffering from, Matt, where when you sympathizing and empathizing to the people with the people that are holding you hostage. And that's what I'm seeing in Dominica. That is not normal, my beloved brother. Everybody say, oh, blessings, you'll kill yourself. Everybody must die. There is something that has to kill all of us at a time appointed. I'm not afraid. I've been to hell and back all my life. Guns, God, look, Matney, fight, okay, not day back. Now I'm going to be afraid, call my hospital. Huh? So I am just saying, Matt, there is not that sense of urgency. There is not some kind of sense of emergency or immediacy where we can come to the conclusion collectively and say, yo, something needs to be done. What scares have given on you in food or in water or in money or whatever? Or could it be Dominica lack proper leadership to wake the people up? What is wrong with all of you are divided, all of you are fragmented, and watching the Dominica we once all loved. Matt, can you remember Sisi Cordera? Akite Yopwe Dominicos, no? Huh? Every time we play that since Little Boy here in Akite Yopwe Dominicos, no? We are halfway or more there. Politicians stealing passports, wheelers, lawyers, politicians, foreigners, everybody taking a big grab. The Chinese are saying, hey, last Papa Bode, deliver us from the Chinese. Matt, we think it's a joke that happened in Dominica, because it seems like, Matt, a lot of us waiting for them to build a guillotine and necks and heads start to roll, Matt, and then man will say, boy, them man was serious all the time, we too late shall be our cry, oh. Time to fight,
0: oh. All right, thank you very much. Now it's 8:55. Let's, of course, get a voice note there from Mr. Zed Lloyd.
3: It was really interesting last night to hear, you know, all the plants, the DP plants that were placed in the room, the Edgars, the bottom brain, and etc., etc. They have all kind of questions about how things are fun. Not one time, not on Kyrie, not on Edgar, none of them will question how things are funded. Not one time in 20-something years. You've never asked them how things are funded. But last night, all of them ganging up on Danny about how it's funded. How it's funded. Go and ask Melissa how it's funded. Go ask how she's funded. Giving people $1,000 here and there. A whole bunch of men getting $1,000 a month from Melissa. They don't do anything but getting $1,000. Go and ask how it's funded. Go and ask how it's funded. And one woman come. She wasn't having any money body. That's a lie. That's a lie. People are handed money. You understand? Let me thank Danny for an excellent presentation last night and for, you know, standing up under the pressure of these plants in the gathering. What we need to talk about Joseph and DBS management and this whole process of what the Constitution says, you know, about equal time radio station. When is DBS radio going to start allocating hour of programming at least a week that every political party can get? So even if it's one enter there once a month, that it's a step forward, or 2 hour time or whatever. But we need, and it's not under the being there to come and inter and by Cecil, no, equal time, independent, to come and speak and discuss their issues with the people of Dominica. You understand? I see they've put back their budget. We've investigated. Thompson Fountain Boy, you are amazing. You're not even in port, and your government pushing back their budget so they can put bodies, because they realize they've been overtaken by better ideas. That is why this budget is coming late. So they go back in there and rearrange, because they realize they had been, you know, played over in this whole process of ideas for the country. But the movement continues. God bless.
0: Somebody says here, good morning. I think Ashmer had a challenge and failed to communicate any real success and development in the Rosa North constituency after a Labour Party administration of some 24 years in office. If you listen carefully to her closing statement, she mentioned that development is not all about roads, buildings, and infrastructure. It's about people. It's a clear admission of failure. This last question from 24 years, or the 24-year-old girl from Fokole, was quite telling and poignant. Danny and the independent candidate Boston did very well. On the telephone, hello, talk to me. Yes.
4: Good morning, Matt.
0: Morning, sir.
4: Matt, a discussion like that, call it discussion, call it debate, call it what you want, because some people wanted to almost want to make it a debate. What, however it is structured, it will always favor the opposition forces. And that is exactly why we have not had something like that for all these years. And I believe they're probably getting the advice now to go out there and have that discussion, because it's become very obvious that we're no longer in a democracy, that we're in an autocracy, if you will, and that they need to come down and talk to the people in that type of situation. But the reason, again, that we have not seen this kind of discussion is because they don't want it, and they will not look good in it. And you can see Daniel was shining. Regardless of what they threw at him, he came right back and shining. Enough said.
0: All right, thank you very much. More voice notes at this time. Yes?
5: Good morning. I want to once again commend and recognize Minister Rayburn Blackmore for his persistent effort in educating and informing the populace whenever he's asked to do that. My request is for a minister who once said that whatever your parents don't do for you, labor can do for you, the Minister of Education, to do like Mr. Blackmore, come on the radio and give a report, please, about the collapse of the grammar school auditorium taking the roof for children's sake. Madam, please do it for people. You owe it to them. That's the job they give you to do. Nothing to hide. Just go say, speak.
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0: Again, we have an open line. We're next up with S-Man this morning. I'm still busy trying to get in touch with family members. They're in Portsmouth to give us an update on this missing child. Dominique, just have patience this morning. Hello, talk to me on the telephone, yes? Uh-huh. Let's take another phone call. Are you there, caller? Yes?
1: Yes, good morning.
0: Morning to you, yes.
1: Yes, Matt, I hear this gentleman glorifying Mr. Blackmore, and that's justified. But there has been a few instances where things were just above his pay grade, and Mr. Garrett cut him off and told him so publicly. And then also, we do not know where his pay grade ends, but he was asked a question in Parliament to account for the amount of money spent on lawyers re-prosecuting of the opposition members, and he refused to answer that question in Parliament. He refused to account to the people of Dominica how much money this administration has spent on lawyers prosecuting the opposition. And I think the people should know how much money the government has spent on lawyers prosecuting the opposition. Thank you, Matt.
0: All right, thank you. You know, somebody's encouraging me to encourage others to confirm. It's crucial that you confirm. Let me check. From the new information, there are 76 days, 76 more days, 8 hours, 47 minutes. You have time. Go confirm today, okay? So please go confirm. 76 days, 8 hours, 46 minutes. That's all you have. If you want change, if you want to keep this government in place, go confirm, okay? 449-3095-9697. Please don't hesitate.

morning. Happy Thursday to you and to my fellow Dominicans. I hope everybody's doing well. But, you know, I listen to Blessings and how passionate he is and a true patriot. And I understand his passion. But, you know, anytime we have to change as individuals or anything that we need to change with, in the case of Dominica, I think it's the people's mindset. The people's mindset, you know? The things going on in Dominica right now, the kind of corruption, the type of corruption that is going on, I think half of our people are not sophisticated enough to even understand what is truly happening. They are given something and they're just happy. Because when you are lacking and you finally get something, you are so happy. You know, you've been eating dry bread all your life. And then somebody else come one day and give you some cheese to put in that bread. And you think, well, it's the most amazing thing that person have done for you. While the whole world already having bread and cheese and salami and every other stuff in the bread. But you only got some cheese and you're so happy. That's my people, you know? And yeah, these people who are there for 26 years, they are acting like they are not the ones in governance. They're acting like somebody else was there before. We just come and this is what we're prepared to do for you. You know, you've been there for 26, 27 years. And what have you done? Promises and promises and designs and designs. And we're talking to this company there, coming down soon. And they can never give you the name of the company that they're speaking with. You know, I mean, it's just, you know, this government is just a waste of time. All they are doing is enriching themselves and the people who support them. You know, the people, the people who I called the, you know, the scaffolders. You know, when you go, when you want to climb onto the building, you put up some scaffolding. There are those people who act like that government to keep carrots up there, so they're being paid, and it's done over and over and over again. While the people he go to for the votes, he keep them poor, so he can continue to get the votes from them. You know, and it's just sad. So I just think it's what I call the washing machine syndrome. You know, wash and rinse, rinse and wash, back and forth, in and out, round and round. People, their head is spinning around. They can't even understand what is going on. You know, and really and truly, this is what is going on. And I think people need to go and talk to them where they are, meet the people where they are, talk to them in the language that they can understand. Because a lot of people in Dominica, about half of what is being said, maybe they don't even really understand it. It's a shame, but it's true. When you see, you know, their comments, the way they speak, the way they write, you understand that a lot of things they don't, you know, as simply as you can put it to them, this is what you do. Meet them where they are, because a lot of people do not understand the kind of situation that they're in and why they are in that situation all these years. I'm just saying, Matt, this morning. Have a great morning, everybody. Enjoy your Thursday. Take care, stay safe. Bye-bye.

0: Somebody says Danny did a good job as usual. Shuman Boston is a force to reckon with. Great contribution and seem connected to the community. Also has a history of service. Unity is the goal, and hopefully you will also be a part of the United Opposition. Ashma was eloquent, but spoke like the Labour Party, in that substantial information wasn't given, especially as her party is in power. Danny did a great job as usual. His responses were aligned with his party's values and his own plans as a potential representative. On the telephone, hello there. Yes?
1: Hey, Matt, good morning.
0: Morning to you, sir. How are you?
1: I'm fine. Matt, I am one of the foot soldiers on the ground.
0: Okay.
1: Encouraging people to confirm and register to vote to make a difference in Dominica. And Matt, and some of the excuses I'm getting is definitely not fair, especially when it comes to the United Workers' Party. The people that is blaming the United Workers Party for them not to register. In other words, they're saying they're not registering because they're disappointing the government that they vote for, and they don't see a party for them to vote, and the United Workers Party have not done nothing for Dominica. That is an unfair statement. And I'm trying to encourage the people that they must stop making this statement. Because the United Workers Party was in power for 4.5 years. And the young generation, they might not know the performance that the United Workers Party performed. But there are people who know what the United Workers Party did in the 4.5 years that they were in government. Especially the people from Gambe and the other places that see the performance of the United Workers Party while they was in government. Right now, you have the United Workers Party. You have Dr. Tom Tsupongsen, who is the leader of the party. He takes jail on behalf of the people of Dominica. And he is the United Workers Party. He's the leader of the United Workers Party. And he was arrested on behalf of the people of Dominica. You have Hector Spence John, who was arrested. His people was tear gassed. There was rubber bullets in Salisbury. And that was on behalf of the United Workers Party, of the people of Dominica. Mr. Edison James, former Prime Minister of Dominica, was locked up in a cell. That is on behalf of the people of Dominica. Mr. Lennox Linton put his family life in jeopardy to stand for the people of Dominica. You understand? Bernie Ryan put his life also in jeopardy to stand for the people of Dominica in court against the government of Dominica, asking questions about our CBI funds, our deal we have with NMC. You understand? Terry Mugge was arrested, you understand, on behalf of the people of Dominica. And yet still, they're still asking, what is it the United Workers Party do for Dominica? That is unfair statement. And that cannot prevent you from being to confirm to take on a government that is putting misery in your house. A government that has nothing sustainable to develop your future and your children's future. And the United Workers Party is there fighting against this government to see Dominica rise, to see Dominica move forward. And you dare telling me that you're not going to confirm because you don't see anybody to replace the Labour Party, but you're not going to give the Labour Party your support. But so that in otherwise, you are not confirming because you're not voting. Matt, that is unfair statement. And I am encouraging the people of Dominica. Let us be fair. Let us be good to people who was good to us. The United Workers Party was there for 4.5 years. They was good to Dominica. Money was meeting money. Things were happening. What by two part two.
0: But here's the problem that you might have too, my friend, good Bernie. A lot of the people, the young people in Dominica, have never seen anything else. I've never experienced any other government. So here's the challenge for you. Do you understand?
1: Yes, Pat. But what I'm saying is, but there are recent things that is happening. I just finished name a few for you, and they've seen it. You understand? the United Workers Party is on the ground asking help with helping a lot of people. Now, the United Workers Party is on the ground encouraging people to hold on. And they're seeing it. And the young people are not stupid, because they can go back in history. They can go on their phone and they can see the performance of the United Workers Party in 1995. You know, they can see it, because most we live in a modern world. If you tell me something, I have to believe you. I have to go on Google or go on YouTube and not go back in the years, and I will see what is happening. So even though we say the young people haven't seen the performance of the United Workers Party, but don't let them know, because they can research. And when you research, you will see. So there is the evidence. There is evidence to speak. You understand? So that is not no excuse. That they haven't seen no order of party. They know, even if they didn't see them, no. Because even before my time, I know what was happening in government. Because I do research. I see good government first. You understand?
0: I think your party, the United Workers Party, has now a responsibility to, of course, to educate the young people as to what happened during the time there of 1995 to 1999. I think not enough of that is being done. So hence, you know, you try, I can't deny that, but some of that, what is happening, the young people are not educated enough. And I think you should put out a team that to educate the young people on the achievements of the United Workers Party. I'm saying yes, but you need to do a lot more. That's what I'm saying. You need to do a lot more.
1: Yes, Mark, but most of the time when you're doing it and you call the people out, they're not coming out. They're not coming to hear. It's like they're not interested. They're not coming. It's not that we're not educated people. We're educated people. We're going out about the president, Mark. Now, the United Workers Party having a lot of block meeting. We're having a lot of indoor meeting. We're talking to people. We're meeting people. We're going to house. And even hearing people, some people saying, oh, they're not seeing the United Workers Party. That is not true. The United Workers Party have people on the ground, different like me. But I'm always on the ground. Everywhere I go, I'm on the ground. I always speak in. I will go on what I speak in. Right now, everybody already know where I stand and I'm hiding. And I speak in loud for everyone to hear me. You see, I educating people, I'm making them to understand that we have a wall of Jericho in front of us. And the only way we can defeat that wall of Jericho is for the people of Dominica to come to their senses and realize that enough is enough. They can see what is happening and they need to take up this government there and allow the United Workers Party to govern Dominica. And then they're going to see a difference. But have a good morning.
0: Have a good morning. Well, I understand his view, you know. You can reach the young people through Facebook, TikTok, and that's where they are, and you have to find them. Most young people are on their phones maybe 20 out of 24 hours a day. If you have to try to reach them, that's the way to go, on the social platforms. But on the ground, these people will not come out and listen. You have to find a creative way, or creative ways, to engage these young people. That's just my thoughts, huh? Young people are not going to stand up and listen to anybody, unless there's some CEO involved. That's just the reality. On the telephone, hello, talk to me. Yes,
2: Let me ask you a question.
0: Ask me any question.
2: After you are confirmed, what necessary documents you need for you to after you confirm, what you have to do again?
0: You have to get the card, the voter's card. That's what everybody.
2: All these things for you to register. But after you do that, you have to go and be sure you I forget the name. But what recommendation you need again for you to
0: Once you go register, they'll in other words, they'll verify your information and then they'll put you on that list. Hence, after this, all of these processes are complete, then you'll wait for the voter's card. Nobody, from what I gather, nobody has received that voter card? Nobody.
2: Let me ask you again.
0: Yes.
2: Let me ask you again. Most of us, let me tell you, most of us have seen elections in Dominica.
0: Yes.
2: We have seen all prime ministers, all parties.
0: Mm-hmm.
2: But then we never see a party who is so troublesome and who want to stay in power until Jesus comes down. And then when they don't want to come out there, but then they are not doing nothing good for the country and for us, the human beings. And the next thing is that we should not take that confirmation under the hands of Skellig, because I don't think it was in none of the advices he gets. I don't think so. He put it for himself, because he knows when he put it, you know, where he will get his good time, you know. So we should not sit down and allow that to happen. But then opposition, that is it. With the opposition forces, should not allow that at all. No.
0: All right, caller, thank you very much. Let's see if we can take a voice note before we go. And, of course, our next stop with the friends from SMAT. Rosemary is already seated. Let me see if we can play this one.
3: It was really interesting last night to hear, you know, all the plants.
0: Oh, that's a voice note there from Mr. Zed Lloyd. Thank you. We played that before. We're going to take a break for word from our sponsors. We'll come right back to SMAT at this moment. Stick around.
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2: And let's say good morning to Rose from S-Mart this morning. How are you?
3: Oh, Matt, I must say I'm doing great. Thank God for life. And let me just say that today it's a beautiful day in Dominica. And of course, today is Monfend, right? 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It's a day that everybody can go down to S-Mart to shop. And I must say that if you have never been to S-Mart, we are ideally located on the Eolibla Highway. We are next to E.H. 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So you can't miss the beautiful green and white building. And of course, the supermarket with the largest, when I tell you largest, the largest shopping area. 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And I always say, you know, at S-Mart, you have parallel parking. So your vehicle is well parked. You don't have to worry about your vehicle. And that's the place when you go and shop, you get beautiful stuff that's awaiting you inside the supermarket. And I must say that the supermarket, when I say beautiful stuff, is that it's the largest supermarket in Dominica in terms of length. The longest supermarket in Dominica. And I always say to, you know, my customers, when you are walking, probably you never had, you know, the time to stand or to say hello to your friends. But even while shopping, I mean, you can meet your friends and have a conversation with your friends, because 2-3 trolleys can pass through the aisle. But, you know, today is first day, and like I said, it's month end, and we have to think of our health. Today it's a day that in shopping, we have to ensure that we buy fruits and vegetables. Of course, every Sunday, of course, there is a special, right? I always say that there is a special on fruits and vegetables on Sundays. 15% discount on a large selection of fruits and veggies, and the 15% tags, they are all set up, so you see it as soon as you are shopping. You will see 15% off on all the different products. But today, let me start with pink lady apples. I'm not sure if everybody is like me, but I always say my favorite apple is Pink Lady. Pink Lady is just a good apple. And I will give you the pricing, but that's the only apple I can tell you. 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I mean, I eat all apples, but my favorite is Pink Lady. 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Okay, we have tofu for the persons who do not like meat, but you only like tofu. it's available, and we have different types of tofu. You might want soft, you might want firm, you know, you might want medium. So it depends on what you like. It is available. And also asparagus. And I'm always saying about asparagus, eh? Because asparagus is very, very, very healthy. We know it's not something that you can purchase every day or every week. But even if once a month, you know, you can purchase asparagus. It's available. And it's really tasty, especially sometimes if you're doing steaks or it's, you know, you roast your asparagus to go with your steak, or, you know, if you're doing something special, you get your asparagus. We also have at Esmat, we have hot pepper. I know there are many persons who love their hot pepper because they want to make their own pepper sauce. So yes, it is available, and I must say the price is just right. That is something anybody can purchase because of the price. You get like a parcel for $1.00, you get $2. It depends on the quantity that you are looking for, but it's a good price. Also, we have beets. Yes, beets, and we know that beet is very, very healthy, especially for our high blood pressure. And I mean, it is good for much more, but you can always Google beets, you know. We have green and purple cabbage. Okay, so when you go to Esmat, look for your cabbage, green and purple. 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And of course, like I said, on Thursday, that's the time we have to start thinking of, you know, we need to have our local seasoning. And I must say, at Esmat is the place where you get the biggest parcels.

I mean, you can't buy celery, 2 leaves in, and 3 leaves. 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We also have dry cantaloupe. So dry cantaloupe, and you can also purchase it in small quantities, whatever amount that you would like to purchase. Just to let you know that it is a very good source of inflammation. It reduces inflammation. So you need to get your cantaloupe. It lowers high blood pressure. Okay? And it has vitamin C. It is heart healthy. So you can't do without your dry cantaloupe. It's available. We also have hazelnuts, and I want you to look up hazelnuts and read up on it. Just to give you an idea of the price, $76.65. We also have pink. We also have pumpkin seeds. And we know that pumpkin seeds is very, very healthy. You can get it in a packet with 4 ounces. So you can get 4 ounces in the packet for about $15. And we also have it in a container. A container, 12 ounces in the container. And let me just say, it's unsalted. It is nothing salty that you can't eat. Unsalted. So it is very, very healthy. The pumpkin seed is good for men. It's good for women. It is just something that we need. Pumpkin seeds available at S-Mart. Just to tell you, it is rich in zinc. It is heart healthy. It supports immunity. And plant protein, it has a lot of fiber. Also, when you go down to S-Mart, you will get your hemp seeds, okay? Your hemp seeds is available, and hemp is very, very important for the body.

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3: Dominika, we are back with S-Mart. Good morning.
4: Okay, just as that it's today's the day that we have to think, like I said, of our pets. It's Monfen, so we have to make sure we have everything we need for our pets, because you know, our pets, the same way that they take care of us, we have to take care of them. So yes, if you go down to S-Mart, of course, we have pet rice. So you can go down and pick up your pet rice for your dogs. We also have Pedigree, 3.5 pounds per bag. And that's our dog food for the small ones. Okay, when you have your small dogs, you need to get the right food for your small dog. So it's available. The price is $45.95. We also have Purina Dog Chow Complete. Okay. And you want to know how it is tasting, what the dog is going to be eating? Yes, lamb taste. And we all know that lamb is tasting good. So we have lamb flavor, 18.5 pounds. Like I said, it is available. We also have the Purina Complete, 18.5 pounds in the bag, $132.50. We have Purina Dog Chow Complete Adult. So the adult, okay, the taste of that food for your adult dog is beef flavor. Okay, and the price is $117. We also have dog food, beef and chicken flavor, 15 pounds in the bag. 15 pounds in the bag, and it is also good for the small dogs. Now, we have our cats, and you know our cats, they love to go up on the settee. They like to lie down on the chairs, and they like to go on our beds too. So we have to ensure that we take care of them. We feed them properly, right? So if you go down to S-Mart, you will get Meow Mix. And I can tell you, most of the customers who are walking into S-Mart pick up Meow food for their dogs, for their cats.
3: That's very true.
4: Yeah, because it's really tasting good. So you see why you have to go down to S-Mart and ensure that your cats get the Meow Mix. Just go down to S-Mart. 26 pounds in the bag. The price, $283.95. But I can tell you, your cats will feel happy. We also have Meow Organic Choice. And the Meow Organic Choice, I can tell you, it is very, very delicious for your cats. And you want to know the taste of that Meow food, why it is so nice? Of course, we have, it is mixed with chicken, turkey, salmon and ocean fish. I can tell you, sometimes when you buy this food for your cats, it's only because you love your cats and you know your cats love you. So go down to S-Mart and pick up your dog and cat food. But also, you need to ensure that the cats and the dogs, they are clean. So if you go down to S-Mart, you will get flea and tick wipes. Yes, it is available. And you want to know, it's smelling like citronella. So it's fresh scent, good scent. And it helps to repel insects as it nourishes and smooths the skin. skin. Okay? So you see why you have to go down S-Mart. You get everything that you need. So get all your pet wipes because it is available. Now we have Love My Carpet. And that's what you need for your cats and your dogs when they urinate on the floor. And you do not want them to urinate on your bed or on your settee. You do not want that. I know you love them, but you don't want that. So, it removes stains. It removes all the stain from the urine. Okay? So, if they urinate, of course, the Love My Carpet, you can use that to clean up and all the stains will be out. And guess what? That's not all, you know. You have lint remover. The same way that you need a lint roller, a lint remover to remove dust on the black pants and the black skirts. Well, it's not for us alone, you know. It also have for the cats and the dogs. So just go down to S-Mart and get your lint remover and keep them shining. Yes. Also, we have good food for the cats and the dogs in the cans, because probably you do not want to give them the food in the bag. And you know, well, boy, I'm always busy. So I'll just open a can of food and give that to the cat, give that to the dog. So we have essential. We have the essential food for the dog. We have the 13.2 ounces in the can. And we have the chunk dinner. The chunk dinner cut in gravy. Okay, gravy and beef. 13 and a half. I can tell you, it's a good size can, big enough can. 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Only $11 per can. 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We have the choice cut in gravy. 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Big can of food for your dogs. Just go down to S-Mart. 13.6 ounces. And I can tell you, we also have the Pow. 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Only $10 per can. So you just can't go wrong. And we have the Choice Growth Dinner. 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Okay, it's available. 22 ounces. And the price is $16.50. Okay, so let me just call on our farmers before we close. We just call on our farmers. And let me say a special good morning to all our farmers in Dominica and to say to you that we at S-Mart, we really appreciate you and the work that you are doing to ensure that we in Dominica get all our grown provision and all the fruits that we need. Okay, so thank you. So we at S-Mart, we need string beans, we need okra, we need carrots, we need cabbages, we need sweet potatoes, we need tanias, and we also need eggs. Just to go over it, we need string beans, we need okra, we need carrots, we need cabbage, we need sweet potatoes, we need tanya, and we need eggs. You contact Rian at telephone number 275-2367. One more time for the number 275-2367. And let me just say thank you very much for taking the time out to listen. And to say to you that we at S-Mart, we love you and appreciate you. And just to remind you, while you are shopping, you can never stay hungry. You may feel hungry, but don't forget we have the deli. And the deli is right inside the supermarket. So you can get food, you can get snacks. It's a lot you can get to eat. So please do not stay hungry at SMART. Just ensure you get the food and you get all the cold drinks, okay? Anything you want to eat and drink, it is available. So we at SMART, we love you. And let me say, Rosemary, I have a special love for you. Have a blessed day. In Jesus' name, amen.
3: Have a great weekend, Rosemary.
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0: All right, Dominique, we're here. An urgent appeal for the commission to investigate what one commissioner says are many irregularities and the opposition should pay attention. Mr. Hilary Schellenfeld, of course, he spoke yesterday, but a lot of issues, a lot of questions to be asked. And I thought it was worth a repeat. Of course, drive home the point. Mr. Hilary Schellenfeld asking for a full investigation into the allegations of corruption. And that will be followed by Mr. Arthur Martin, who has very similar sentiments. Mr. Hilary Schellenfeld.
1: Matt, I just wanted to make a comment.
0: Okay.
1: On reform.
0: Mm-hmm.
1: Matt, I have been serving as a commissioner.
0: Right.
1: And I refuse to stay silent, Matt. From start up till today, I've been speaking and calling out when I think it needs to be called out. Matt, it has been brought to my attention that we have had a number of duplicated names in the Rose North constituency, Matt.
0: Okay.
1: Matt, and further explanation revealed to me that some of the names, for example, Matt Pelty, Farmer, then there'll be a Matt J. Pelty, teacher, a different address. One in Focole, one in Goodwill. Then there are a number of them that are duplicated, Matt. And every one of them have a slight difference. Matt, I am not a computer person. I'm not no expert. But after hearing that, I went and spoke with people who are experts in computers. And their understanding, which I do agree, is what you put in is what you get out.
0: Okay.
1: Even if there was a duplicate, it wouldn't put an initial between the names. And it wouldn't change the address. If it is Matt Pelty Point Michel, it would duplicate Matt Pelty Point Michel whether 10, 15, 20, 100 times.
0: Okay.
1: You agree, Matt?
0: Yes, I agree.
1: It's not going to give you Matt J. Pelty Point Michel, Matt S. Pelty Point Michel North. It's not going to give you that. So clearly, Matt, clearly, somebody has been doing something dishonest, Matt, in the registration or the confirmation, whatever it is, Matt. And I'm saying it as a commissioner, you know, Matt. I'm saying I always said to Dominicans and to the commission itself that we are not ready, you know? We should do complete registration. Even when we decide to do the eyes of it, they decide to do the confirmation, Matt. Man, we want to get ID, people photographs, couldn't that be all about nonsense, man. The system was not perfectly in place, man. We were still expecting material from Simlex while we started doing confirmation because we wanted to be in time for the people coming down for Quail Festival. The Quail Festival was a more important factor in the confirmation than anything else, than honesty, than being ready. In the integrity of the system was not important. It has been compromised because we were fighting to take names while people come down for festival.
0: Okay.
1: Matt, this is a dangerous thing. If in Rose North alone, where we have a by-election, you have a number of duplicated names. It means that it's happening throughout the island, Matt. So we need now, Matt, to have an independent investigation into the Electoral Commission and the Electoral Office, Matt. We need an independent commission.
0: Let me ask you a question. Hold on, Lorraine. Is your health status necessary when doing registration?
1: Your health status?
0: Yes.
1: No.
0: Because I was asked by one of the officers, do you suffer from this and this, do you suffer from that? I'm saying, well, what does that make? Why is that part of the criteria?
1: Damn business.
0: I just wonder.
1: She cannot ask you that, man.
0: Another Shia, he asked me that yesterday.
1: He cannot ask you that. If he's your friend and he's asking you a question as friends, that cannot be part of your registration.
0: But I just found it surprising. I said, let me bring it up to commissioner. I don't know. I answered the question.
1: And so many things, eh? And I know they've been hearing it to the other commissioners. And I know the chief election officer must be hearing it too. I've been hearing a number of things, man. That whole system is corrupt, man. When you have cabinet taking a decision as to who's going to be employed, you know, man?
0: Mm-hmm.
1: They have to give a list of who to be. That is absolute crap, man. An independent commission should decide on who they employ. That is why we have all that caution taking place, man. This system is already rigged. But we cannot get an honest reform.
0: So you want a full investigation?
1: We need a full investigation into the electoral office and all the workers out there. A lot of nonsense been taking place now. Investigate why those duplicates have different address. Why they have a middle name in some of them. We need to investigate an independent investigator. Unless and until we get an independent investigation, nothing is going to be trusted. The people have no confidence in the system, man.
0: Mm-hmm.
1: But up till today, up till now, even after talking to Duncan, talking on the radio as well, we have not heard the commission making any move to investigate in the situation in Fokole at Rozonov, as well as the situation if when Kelly Grano made this statement, creating fear in the people of the Kalinago Territory and Dominica by extension. We have not had an education going out there to educate the people, to tell them nobody can know who you vote for. The commission doesn't see it fit. They're destroying the integrity of our election,
0: mm-hmm.
1: the democracy of our election, man, the independence and the secrecy of our ballot, man. I believe the commission now, as it stands, doing more harm to the electoral process than even some politicians, man. Because they're like dancers to the music. They play the music and they dance. So they're creating more disturbance. They're weakening the political apparatus, the electoral apparatus. They're just destroying the whole system. So I'm calling on Duncan Stowe. The letters that are received, which he said they were meant to come to us, we need to see them for the reports that have been made. But that's not an easy commission, you know, man.
0: Hmm. It appears that
1: these
0: way.
1: These guys are fighting to maintain the status quo. They're selling passport, and they will do nothing to lose the status quo, upset the status quo in any way.
0: But the question...
1: So I want Dominicans to stand up.
0: The question I want to ask you, Mr. Hillary Schoenford, you've asked for an independent inquiry. Now, who's gonna put that in place? Who do you think would put that in place when the commission, the majority of commission, seem to be siding with the chairman himself? So who will put that in place? Maybe the prime minister? Who will do that?
1: Just the chairman you're investigating, you know, everybody.
0: Yeah.
1: Not the prime minister, you can't bring the prime minister there. The commission itself should discuss on an independent person with the capability, the skills, or ask CARICOM or somebody to recommend somebody.
0: Mm.
1: The chairman and the commission should ask our brothers in CARICOM
0: to help,
1: to recommend on somebody to do an investigation into our electoral system. We cannot trust anybody recommended by the commission. We cannot trust anybody recommended by the government. We cannot trust anybody recommended by the chief. Because they've been sitting there and watching the electoral system go down, down, down, eroding the confidence of the people of Dominica in the system.
0: Well, you're right, because if we have so much, irregularities. So we something needs to be done.
1: Then we still have time, Matt.
0: We still have
1: time. Antigua get their re-registration in 3 months. Dominica has less than half the population. So we still have time to do a complete registration. But they are scared of that, Matt. Because if they don't tiff the election, they cannot win. If they don't rip off the election, they cannot win election in Dominica by no honest means. They have to do something illegal at all times to win election. So I am asking Dominicans, every time you see them, tell them you need an inquiry. Every time you see them, keep saying it to them. All the commissioners, beg for an independent inquiry. Too much corruption.
2: This is Atherton Martin.
0: Yes, sir.
2: Also known as Afi Martin.
0: Yes, I am.
2: 80 years old and almost completely blind. But all other systems, particularly my brain, my consciousness, my heart, and my soul, are working very well. And I feel a pain listening for the last several days to what has become in my mind a charade. The last little itsy bitsy set of procedures that we have to pretend to the world that we are serious about one person, one vote, and the voice of the people being the voice of God, and we are painting it, soiling it, dirtying it with all kinds of dirtishness, all kinds of scare tactics. I believe, honestly, we are doing a great disservice, not just to ourselves as the adults of the society, but to the younger ones. What must the teenagers think? What must the young people, like the young girl who is missing, like Kanisha, what must that generation of Dominicans think about us? We cannot even organize a system where we are asked to come and say who we support, who we vote, and so on. We cannot even do that. Students do that in classrooms all over Dominica, all over the Caribbean, almost every week. And here we are, as adults, proving incapable or so frightened of the outcome of an honest process that we would do anything to shalvey that process. There's no doubt in my mind. Although I'm not directly as engaged with the process now as I used to be in the past, but there is no doubt in my mind, not even based on what I hear you and your callers saying, but what people have said to me directly, that even a little by-election in Rosa North is now the target of a national attempt to create a disgraceful charade of what would be called otherwise an election. This thing has gone deep. It is not just the officials and of the electoral office and electoral commission and the commissioners. This thing has sunken down to the bouillon of the country to the point where senior officials are giving time off. Listen to this. It's a little by-election and people are being given time off to go on and campaign? What that says to me is that there is an element of desperation. I believe the incumbents, the party in office, is absolutely unclear, unsure, and scared of the message that a loss of that by-election would send. It's like Trump and his coming up elections in the House. What is the message that would send? The message it would send, clearly, is that one of the largest constituencies in Dominica does not want to continue with the leadership guidance provided by the current Labour Party. And that would set a tone that would rumble through all the other constituencies, Rosa Central, Rosa South, Collie Hole, Dublin. That is what the fright is. But the fright doesn't end there. Why should people who have held office for over 25 years be afraid of losing office, even in one constituency? And it is that answer that we should use to open our eyes and come to a conclusion as to what action we must be ready to take. Is it that there is so much garbage under the carpet after 25 years that if they allow anybody else to go in there and lift that carpet, there will be a whole lot of them. The jails of Dominica would not be large enough to accommodate these criminals. And they know themselves. Some of them say hello to me. Hi, hey, happy, what's happening, man? How are you doing, man? Good to see you. I know them. They know me. And I know that they are in the positions that they are. Some of them not by choice. Some of them have been coerced by a large upfront donation or a promise of position in order to stay involved. And so they cannot move because somebody will declare away. So there's a lot of load. More stones are in that load than the stones that are in the wash. And they know if that gets away, a lot of people are going to get crushed. That being the case, are we even aware that our failure to convene a simple by-election according to basic democratic principles of elections sends an even more negative signal to investors outside, to investors inside, alongside with the negative message it sends to our children and grandchildren? Are we aware that the way we conduct our business as a tiny nation tells the world who we are? It's not what we say in our nice speeches that tells us who we are. It's how we behave. And so, I believe the time has come. The time is now. Not tomorrow. Not next week. Not next month. The time is now. Each one of us have that little thing inside that it gives us a tingle every now and again. It's called conscience. That lets us know that we know when we're doing something that is right, and we know when we're doing something that is wrong. And it is up to us. The God of the universe has given us the strength to know that we must do the right thing. So, my humble opinion as an 80-year-old in Dominica is to say, if there is sufficient evidence, and I don't mean evidence in courtroom, there's a bigger court than the court house. The biggest court in any country is the court of public opinion. And if there is sufficient evidence in front of that court that if we proceed with even this by-election in Rusinov under the current circumstances, we would have compromised what's left of the electoral process in Dominica so that any future elections held under that kind of cloud would automatically be deemed, you know, out of order, out of law, and dishonest. If we are to avoid that, and we should, God, if only we do it for our children and grandchildren, that is what must drive us, not ourselves. That what must drive us is our children deserve. They deserve the right to live in a free democratic society, which by our doltishness and silence, we are destroying. My view is, if we cannot stop this confirmation process right now, and as Hillary says, investigate it immediately and get to the bottom of it and declare the findings of that investigation, we have to say right now, there will be no further elections in Dominica until there is a clarity of the honesty of the process and procedure. And I, Afimate, am saying so. I'm not as strong as I used to be. I need guidance where I'm going. But my mind is absolutely clear that unless we take advantage of this moment and stop it before it becomes chaos, because that is what this is heading to, and stop it before it becomes chaos and Dominicans start going after Dominicans in a negative and criminal way, let us stop it. And we mustn't. Nobody should call you mad unless they are willing to put their name out there, not as a voter, not even as a citizen, but as a fighter for freedom, for democracy and peace in Dominica, and that we would get up and stop any effort at registering people under this confirmation hypocrisy. And we'll stop it by way of sending a signal that we will not allow any other election in Dominica. Physically not allow, because the law may not always be with us on this one. But we will not allow it, because it will destroy whatever little tiquas, my God, of honesty, integrity that we as a people have. That is all we have in the final analysis. When the father call you and say, as Joy said, the ground you're walking on will one day be your roof. When that day comes, what do you think of? All the money you keep there, all the big motor car you drive in there, all the woman you go after and violate them, what is that worth you? What is that worth you? So you have a chance now to do something that is ordinary yet important. Stop this fraudulent process with your body, your mind, and your soul. And maybe your children and grandchildren will have some respect for you. That's what I believe. Anything less than that is dotishness and caution.
0: Mr. Arthur Martin, thank you very much. That's Mr. Martin asking the country, those who care, to stand. It's 10:29 in the morning.

The question is, I know Mr. Hillary should call for an investigation. Arthur Matthew is calling for people to stand. Are you willing to stand? Hello, for the things you consider right. Hello, talk to me. Needs to be done? Yes. Hello. Uh-oh, sorry about that. You have to call back.

Somebody says, Matt, Arthi is telling us what I've said before, but the man at the top is grasping for straws and he's dreading that everything will come to light. This one there, again, one from brother Bob Marley.

0: Hello, good morning. Yes,
1: Morning, Matt.
0: Morning to you.
1: Can you get a chance to call somebody, please?
0: Can you call who?
1: I want to call a policeman. Call somebody.
0: Call somebody.
1: Tear gas man. Can you call me, please, tear gas man? Thank you very much, Matt.

0: Somebody says, well, tell Mr. Hillary he's fighting a losing battle.
1: Great God will come from the sky.
0: The government has 4 reps on the commission. Only Hillary is the opposition, and he can't win. Huh?

dear Matt. Good morning, dear listeners. Matt, yet again, we have accusations out there that there is fraud taking place within the Electoral Commission, that there is evidence of persons' names being duplicated and spread around the island with slightly different variations. So you have Matt Pelletier, Point Michelle. You have Matt A. Pelletier, Portsmouth. You have Matt D. Pelletier in Grand Bay, etc. That sort of thing happening. Duplication of names where possible in order to increase the possibilities of persons with criminal intent to be able to cast votes where they would not be entitled to cast votes normally, and so casting those votes would be illegally cast votes. That accusation now exists, it's surfacing, and this, I believe, is the reason why people are not getting their cards. You cannot tell me that the Electoral Commission is that incompetent that they cannot find a company that can produce cards for the Electoral Commission to hand out to people as voter ID cards. There are multiple companies around the world. As a matter of fact, there's a company in Roseau, Dominica, which is owned by a friend of ours, a friend of mine, Mr. Emil Deputa, that has offered to do the cards for them at a reduced cost. Mr. Emil Deputa is a businessman who has showed his competence year after year after year that he can do many different things that, you know, are done in the diaspora and do it just as well as they can. Yet, the Electoral Commission is claiming, for unexplained reasons, that they cannot provide electoral voter cards for persons to cast their votes with those cards as ID cards. The reason must be that they're hiding something, and maybe this is what it is. If they produce one voter ID card for Tom Jones, then they no longer have an excuse as to why they cannot produce voter ID cards for the rest of the people who have confirmed. And so if they have in fact duplicated names around the country, for every duplicated name they're going to have to produce a voter ID card with a photograph. And so this will create difficulties for them in relation to the duplicated names. I believe that that is the reason why people are finding it difficult to get their voter ID cards. There's no other explanation that makes sense to me. You tell me if you can find one that makes sense to you. Blessed be my brother.

0: Hello, hello, yes.
1: Hello, good morning, Matt.
0: Morning to you, my brother. How you doing?
1: Hi, good, Matt. Boots on the ground is there. And as you know, I'm on the ground. Rosenhof is in action. The battle is down there.
0: Mm-hmm.
1: And you know the people of Rosenhof have to win. Because we the people down there are not people that you could fool. Matt, I listened to a discussion there this morning. And I listened to a commissioner speaking. You know I'm very blunt, Matt, when I speak. I'm sorry that my pattern, but it cannot be changed because I'm a messenger. You hear me, Matt?
0: I'm right here listening, yes.
1: Right. Matt, when I listen to a commissioner giving certain facts that he is disagreeing with, he disapproves as a commissioner. Matt, do we have to get the commissioner to take the system to court in a legal setting to answer the questions or to put the facts that he's bringing forward, Matt? Matt, we in a country where we have a legal system. We should have a bar association. In my lifetime, I think it's now we have the most lawyers, Matt. And in terms of money, today in one case, a lawyer made the money that lawyers used to make in a whole year or more working. Matt, what kind of magic is that, that we cannot get any legal person to call that gentleman and say, I am going to take that case forward. Get me this information and whatnot so that the law of the country can stand. Matt, is it that our country going to just go to the drains? Even there's people sacrificing. I listening to a commissioner. What can he do again, Matt? It is a pain. And I'm calling on the Bar Association. I calling on the legal system. I calling on the lawyers that are there with legal aid to assist the gentleman, because it's a matter that needs to be addressed. We're going into an election.

0: Dominica. But my boots is on the ground, and I am a messenger. I will keep passing the message. The people that say we are the, how we call that of Dominica, good citizen for Dominica or something like that.
1: Mm-hmm.
0: Please put your heads together and let us address that so we can fix while we are alive. Dominica, because Dominica going to the drain, it goes to the north, it goes, it just going off. We have to try something so the children, the grandchildren, the great grands, the ones to come, can enjoy the Dominica that we live in with the backups of our parents. Matt, boots on the ground, and
2: thank you, thank you. Imagine a whole commissioner is asking for inquiry into the allegations through the electoral irregularities, huh? Good morning. How do we get our driver's license cards? We get our driver's license card immediately as we pay our license. We get our social security card immediately after our photos. So why can't we get a voter ID card? Now, it's strange that you said you can get your license card. Well, for some reason, I was at the licensing office there maybe a few days ago. And they were, whatever, the machine is down right now. The machine to print your voter ID card or your license is down. Just 2 weeks ago, the machine to print your birth paper and your marriage certificates was done as well. 449-309-5969-7. It seems, I don't know if, what is it really happening, but things are just, you know, happening there. You need a license card, and you can't get a license card. You need a birth certificate, you know, to verify or go confirm, and, you know, it was not available until recently. Something is not right. Hello, talk to me. Uh-huh.
3: Morning, Matt.
2: Morning to you, yes.
3: I'm referring to people at Wesley and elsewhere. Do we have to pay $10 for confirmation just on the piece? Is that right?
2: Well, I'm not too sure about it. To get the justice of the peace to confirm you? That's what you're asking?
3: No, people paying $20 to confirm at Wesley and the other route for the elsewhere. I never heard that before.
2: Well, I've not heard it myself, so I'll have to inquire about that. Maybe somebody from Wesley can verify. On the telephone, let's see if we can get somebody to... Hello, talk to me, yes? Uh-oh, sorry about that. I missed that call. All right, 449-3095, 449-3096. 449-3097. A commissioner is calling for a full investigation as it relates to the irregularities that's taking place

0: Let's go back to the telephone. Are you there, caller? Yes, we have.
1: I'm here, ma'am. Good morning.
0: Good morning to you, ma'am. How are you doing? How are you?
1: I'm doing good, and you?
0: Well, I'm you know, taking it one day at a time. One day at a time.
1: That's what we all have to do, Matt, yes. In this crazy world we live in.
0: You're right.
1: Matt, I hear...

0: caller saying something about you, the Justice of Peace charging people in Wesley.
1: $20,
0: yes. I guess what maybe you was trying to say, is it that people performing the duties of Justice of Peace in Wesley are asking people to pay a fee for them to sign their documents? Because as far as I know it, the Justice of Peace is supposed to do this work without charging any fee.
1: That's what I know.
0: They're appointed by the state.
1: That's what I know.
0: Right, they're appointed by the state. And then in terms of the confirmation application, there are sometimes where you have to do an affidavit, and then they will give it to you, and the Justice of the Peace have to witness it, witness your signature on the form, or mm-hmm. if they're using their birth certificate and so. But there's no charge involving that. The Justice of Peace supposed to do that without no charges. So if somebody is doing that, that person should be called upon by the necessary authority to desist from doing such things. I find you're just hearing too much wrongdoings in our country, Matt. You know, you're just hearing too much wrongdoings in our country, because I mean, a confirmation process that has to take place, right? The legislation was changed. How is it that you just hearing all this kind of a phony kind of thing mm-hmm. happening, Matt?
1: Yes.
0: Why can't we do what? It's righteousness that will exalt a nation. And we must do things right by God, not by human beings. So I'm hearing some kind of behavior of some of the employees working in the confirmation centers. And if that is correct, because I don't know, I'm not privy to it, this is wrong. These people who are employees at the confirmation center must just do their duties right. Do it like unto God, not unto trying to please anybody. And if anybody who wants an employee to do things in the wrong manner, in an unjust manner, in an unrighteous manner, that person don't like you. Because next thing you can end up taking prison. You understand? So people themselves have to be aware of those things and not just be like any Susie Moosey that any breeze, where the breeze blow you, the wind blow you there, you pass it there, the wind blow you over there, you pass it. No, people must stand firm and be upright and stand up for what is right. And that is where now the church leaders must call upon people involved in the performance of their duties to do things right as unto God, not as unto any man, even though the man probably might promise you a few dollars. What is a few dollars for your soul, Matt? What is a few dollars for your soul? You have to make your soul right before God. I mean, why can't we get it right in this place, and then we are wondering why all those kind of strange things happening? All of us have to examine ourselves and our conscience and do things the right way by God, not by man. I finished pretty much. Bye-bye.
1: Thank you very much. But you're making a lot of sense. You know, why? That's a big question. Somebody else is asking, their prominent doctor is asking, can the persons employed to register voters be held responsible for illegal entries on the voters list? They know what they're doing is wrong. They're aiding and abetting illegal action to deprive us from a free and fair election. Why is Dominica held hostage by these people? Turn the spotlight on them too, in addition to the chief election officer and the electoral commission. And the president, anonymous caller, 449-3095-9697. All I'll say, this is a very prominent, medical doctor. That's all I'll say at this time. But asking a very legitimate question. Can the persons employed to register voters be held responsible for illegal entries on the voters list? They know what they're doing is wrong. They're aiding and abetting illegal action to deprive us from a free and fair election. Why is Dominica held hostage by these people? Turn the spotlight on them, in addition to the chief election officer and the electoral commission and the president. If it's wrong, say it's wrong.

0: On the telephone, hello, talk to me, yes? Sorry about that. Hello, talk to me, yes? Good morning.
1: Good morning, Matt.
0: Morning to you, sir.
1: Matt, I have a question for Mr. Roosevelt Skerritt the next time you're at his conference. I know I already gave you one, but here's another one. Mr. Roosevelt Skerritt, where are you registered to vote? Because we're seeing something funny. I never knew that Roosevelt Skerritt was registered in Roseau Central, and we're hearing that that's where he's registered. So we'd like to hear it from the horse's mouth. If he could answer that, we would be very happy. Thank you.
0: Somebody's asked, actually telling me the same situation, really. Justice of peace there may be happening in Portsmouth. They're charging persons to sign. You know, that's very illegal. That's very, very illegal. If that's what is happening, you have to stop this. 449-3095-9697. I love this song. It sends a message. The next song I'm going to play about, you know, what's wrong with living right? What's wrong with living right? Let's do this one there. What is wrong in living right? Bleached voucher. Let's do this one. Yes.

You know, I'm getting a few calls as it relates to this Justice of Peace. The officer are charging. I've gotten a call from the South. I've gotten a call from the Wesley area. I just got a call, another call from Portsmouth. So the authorities have to investigate. Why would you want to charge somebody $20 or more for signing a document? Is that law?

0: Hello, talk to me, yes. Hello.
1: Good morning again, my brother.
0: My brother, how you doing?
1: You know, the more I listen to Dominic, I'm doing good, my brother. I'm doing good, man. But it's just disturbing some of the illegalities that I'm listening to. Now, you just mentioned you have a fake justice of peace or somebody who is a justice of peace violating the laws again. Somebody asked about people violating election laws, if they can be charged. Yes, they can be charged. If it can be proven, you bring a case against the individual. So all aiders and betters of crookedness, you take them before the judge. Although the justice system moves slow in Dominica, and I think sometime, I don't know, I'm going to stay away from that one for now. But there's something else I really want to say, man. The people need to take life and the situation in Dominica, grab the bull by the horn. Because you have a disrespectful so-called prime minister telling people, oh, all they do is run them out. But it's a time the people show him they're going to do more than run them out. They're going to run the street. Because already, Thompson have made them prove that the 18-something law that they arrested for protesting for the rights, the law is null and void. Okay, it went to court, Thompson get a ruling that that law is dead on arrival. So people need to do protest action, man. Constant protest action. Stay on the street. People need to rebel. You can rebel without throwing one stone. You can rebel by boycotting work. You could rebel by taking to the streets and letting your grievances known. That's more than talk. But let me tell you something. I was the one who sent you the WhatsApp text saying that the man is dreading what soon comes to light. And this is why they're fighting so hard, even in a by-election. This is not even a general election. But let me tell you, you know right now, I've sent you a thing about that for many times now. I've posted it on different where people chat. The Prime Minister of Malaysia, man, is doing 15 years in jail. Him and his wife doing jail time for stealing billions of dollars from the country, man. And these kind of things, these guys know, because they went to Malaysia with what's the guy name? What's the one in Iran who they caught stealing how many billions of dollars of the Iran oil money? And they jailed him. Ali Reza Monfarid, man.
0: Mm-hmm.
1: So the Prime Minister of Malaysia, Najib Razak, that's his prime minister name, and the wife, right? They do it 15 years. It's one MBD. That's the name of the YouTube and many letters. There was a newspaper in Malaysia named the Sarawak Report. There's a lady named Rue Castle. That's her name. Claire Rue Castle was one of the main reporters going after that. And she found the money. She found the trail. They got involved with a Chinese guy who funded the Wall Street movie, giving all kind of money to all kind of stars. And they did, Netflix has a big piece on it, where this guy stole the money along with the prime minister. They all concocted a scheme and robbed the people of Malaysia out of the money, right? And this guy, they can't find him. He goes, his name is Zhou Luo. That's the Chinese fellow name. And what I'm saying is, man, these guys know what they have done to the country because they perpetrate all these schemes. You know, it's a what you call repetition, you know? Like they say, repetition.
0: Mm-hmm.
1: All right. They follow these kind of schemes. They learn the schemes and they imitate one another's schemes to rob people out of their wealth, nations. And the same circle, man. There are some Arab guys who scheme with the Prime Minister of Malaysia to rob the people of Malaysia out of their money, man. We have a few of them involved with your so-called prime minister, the MMC. So the world is not a big place, man. The world is a very small place, but you need forensic and you trace all this money and make the connections and people understand. So this is why this guy is fighting tooth and nail to win. They'll steal anything, they kill, steal, to stay in power because it depends on their freedom and everything coming to life. So where Dominica is, it's not alone. You just have to look at other nations, how they did it, because the people of Malaysia took to the streets and they stayed on the streets. And the billions of people taken to the streets and they forced this guy out. He went to jail. He went, put him in front of the court, and even to this day, he's denying he did not. But how his wife running, spotting a $6 million diamond ring and all kind of nonsense, all kind of money flying everywhere. The forensics showed it all. So this is not just somebody saying anything about them. The evidence is there. You just have to dig it out, and hopefully I see that coming one day. I hope and pray I live to see that in my lifetime, that these people pay for all the wrong that they have done to what they have done to the people of Dominica and anywhere else around the world. When you take poor people money, I hope you pay for it. Matt, I'm listening.
0: Thank you very much. Let's take our final voice note for the morning there.
2: Hi, Matt. Good morning.
0: Morning to you.
2: It's not a voice note for you. What it was there to ask a question, but apparently you didn't. Mm-hmm. Maybe I'm surprised you didn't remember to play it. A question I would like you to ask. Why, like, if you, Matt, want to know who that is on the voters list, so you decide to go to electoral office to get a voters list, you have to pay $95 or $97. So why?
0: $97?
2: Why do you have to pay for a voters list to see name that on the list if you want to do an independent
0: investigation
2: search of who is or who is not on the list?
0: $97?
2: You have to pay for that, and I find that is ridiculous.
0: We'll find out. And again, if you go register and you need a justice of peace, a signature, and she charges you $20, take a picture of that receipt. That's illegal stuff. And bring it to the police. Just for a signature, you want to charge $20? That's all we go for today. What is wrong in living right?

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More rock, less talk while you work. 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
1: 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Could he win that top prize of 20,000? Shoots and beats the goalkeeper!
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1: Good afternoon, this is the Midday News for today, Thursday, July 30th, 2026. Here are the headlines. Justice Dr. Irvin Andre highlights economic and legal challenges facing Dominica's Kalinago community. In the region, Nevis Premier Mark Brantley urges the EU to grant the OECS a five-year period to phase out their CBI programs. And internationally, Gaza residents displaced again as expanding Israeli military zone forces fresh evacuations. The news is brought to you compliments the Quartz Dominica Limited.
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1: Welcome back. Justice Dr. Irvin Andre stated that the establishment of the Carib Reserve in the early 20th century, while ostensibly created to protect the Kalinago people, has instead become a significant obstacle to their economic development. He explained that the system of communal land ownership prevents members of the community from fully integrating into the national economy, leaving them unable to secure bank loans or access special financial institutions offering concessional rates. Dr. Andre noted that this economic isolation leaves the Kalinagos vulnerable to political exploitation and perpetuates the painful legacies of colonialism. Dr. Andre further pointed out that Dominica's constitution fails to recognize the Kalinago as a distinct community with specific collective needs that require protection and tailored support. He remarked that successful governments have largely pursued policies aimed at assimilating the Kalinago into the broader population rather than catering to their unique historical context. Concluding his assessment, Dr. Andre emphasized that addressing these unaddressed constitutional and economic shortcomings remains a critical national challenge.
3: That is to say, the setting up of the so-called Carib Reserve in the early decades of the 20th century, it was done ostensibly to protect them. But unfortunately, throughout the decades, it has become one of the most strongest impediments to their economic development. Why? Because, yes, communal ownership is, in many respects, a good thing. But no communal ownership of the so-called reserve or their territory, it prevents them and inhibits them from getting involved or getting integrated in the Dominican economy. And that is a yoke that they continue to bear. And unfortunately, that yoke has made them susceptible and vulnerable to exploitation from the political entities or deities that we have in Dominica as we speak. They have not been able to borrow money from the banks. There's no indigenous institution which would give them concessionary rates, for example, based on their particular historical experiences, as is done in other countries, I should say, in many other countries, so that they continue to manifest the painful legacies of colonialism and the interaction of indigenous people in Dominica, St. Vincent, also in Latin America, their interaction with colonial people and so on, or the colonizers. So clearly, and our constitution doesn't speak to them as a particular discrete entity that should be respected and that should be catered to them, to their needs, as a community, not individually. And that is one of the challenges Dominica will have going forward, that we haven't come to terms with the Kalinago people in Dominica, quite frankly. In fact, the policies of most of the governments that we've had, to varying degrees, is to integrate them into the Dominican community.
1: And that was Justice Dr. Irvin Andre. Director of Public Prosecutions Shuma Dairampal has said the recent double murder conviction secured by her office is proof that the justice system in Dominica works. On Tuesday, July 28th, a 9-member jury found Americans Jonathan Scott Leher and Robert Thomas Snyder Jr. guilty of the murders of Canadians Daniel Langua and Dominique Machad. Langua and Machad, proprietors of Coulibri Ridge in Sofria, were killed in December of 2023. Speaking to members of the media outside the High Court in Roseau following the verdict, Dairampal also commended the work of the investigating officer, who utilized foreign expert testimony.
4: The message that he sent is that the justice system is efficient. This matter happened in 2023 and we have already secured a conviction. The state also expanded a lot of resources. So the state is very much interested in law enforcement and fighting crimes. Also officers that were involved in the matter, that is Deputy Commissioner of Police, Geoffrey James. He did a superb job. We utilized a lot of expertise outside of the to be secure this conviction, because the case, as Senior said, was based on circumstantial evidence, so you have to draw in all what you can get.
1: Director of Public Prosecutions Shuma Dairampal. Davidson Timothy, the United Workers Party candidate for the Rosa Valley, emphasized that his party carries a fundamental responsibility to engage the public with clarity, simplicity, and truthfulness. He explained that a shared commitment to genuinely serving the Dominican people has been the driving motivation for everyone who has pledged themselves to the political movement. Pointing to the fragile nature of life, Timothy noted that true fulfillment comes from recognizing one's broader purpose rather than focusing solely on personal gains or material comforts. Expanding on his vision, Timothy stated that fulfilling one's purpose goes far beyond securing personal necessities like housing, vehicles, or wealth, particularly for those who profess a religious faith. He expressed concern over the current state of governance in Dominica, observing that leaders who were entrusted with the highest offices to serve and make decisions for the public have failed to deliver positive outcomes. Timothy stressed that the party must continue reminding citizens of what true leadership should represent.
5: Yeah, I just want to add to what you've just explained to our listeners out there. And it's our responsibility as a party, especially as a new party, to refresh the people, right? And to keep it simple, to keep it straight, to keep it real, right? We as a party, again, I spoke about it earlier, Lofty, I shared that with you. One of the reasons for sure I have seen thus far from every one of us that have pledged ourselves to join this party and this movement is to serve our people genuinely. Lofty, the life is very, very fragile. We spoke about that earlier. And we don't want to just exist. We want to live our life. And how do we live our life? We live our life understanding our purpose in this life. The purpose of this life is not just for you and I, personal benefits. There's more to life than that. Mm-hmm. There is much, much more, especially those of us who say we are believers in the Almighty, in the I Am. There's much, much more to you having all what you need. Your house, your car, your wardrobes filled with whatever. All your personal needs met. There's much more to life than that. And what we've seen and what we continue to see
1: And that was Davidson Timothy, United Progressive Party, Rosa Valley candidate. Still in the local news, 7 Dominicans have received scholarships to pursue studies in the People's Republic of China under the Chinese government scholarship program. The students Tiago Alishaw, Clint Everson Liquant, Michaela Warrington, Ayana Nakita, Jordan Augustine, Abigail Hannah Daniel, Nikwan Kern Richards and Jariah Makia Ofsis were presented with their scholarships during a ceremony at the Chinese Embassy in Mont Daniel on Wednesday, July 29th. Chinese Ambassador to Dominica, His Excellency Chu Mong Ming, encouraged the students to open their minds and embrace the experiences that they will have in China. He said over 200 Dominicans have been educated through the Chinese government scholarship program and have returned home to contribute to national development.

0: Times and Builders of the Future. The Chinese government scholarship program has run for many years, nurturing more than 200 outstanding Dominicans. Upon returning home after graduation, they have become backbones in various sectors of Dominica and the most precious people-to-people bond linking China and Dominica. Here are several expectations for all of the young friends. First, cherish this rare opportunity and devote yourselves to diligent study. Your time studying in China is valuable. Immerse yourselves in academic research, engage actively with cutting-edge studies.
1: And that was Chinese Ambassador to Dominica, His Excellency Chu Maoming. Meanwhile, the Education Minister Octavia Alfred expressed gratitude to the government of China for their opportunity at higher education for these seven Dominicans. She said with these scholarships, the three young men and four young ladies will take the next step of their journey that will change their lives and the future of Dominica.
2: Education is the greatest investment any nation can make. And today, this investment is being made directly in our greatest resource, our young people. To the government of the People's Republic of China, thank you graciously. This is more than aid. This is more than help. This is more than just a relationship. This is trust. Trust in our youth, trust in our potential, trust in the friendship between the Commonwealth of Dominica and the People's Republic of China that continues to grow stronger and stronger each year.
3: In March, we got six.
1: And that was Education Minister Octavia Alfred. General Manager of the Dominica Electricity Services Limited, Dwayne Sinak, said one of the major benefits of geothermal energy for customers is the introduction of greater price stability in electricity cost. Sinak explained that such stability would not have been possible with reliance solely on diesel generation, as fuel price fluctuations would have continued to impact electricity cost over time. Speaking to GIS Dominica, Sinak noted that Dominica recorded its first consumption of geothermal energy in March of this year, with the renewable source accounting for 6% of the island's energy during that period.
3: In March, we got 6% of our energy, total energy consumed in Dominica from the geothermal plant. Right, in April, that was progressively increased up to 20-something percent. In jumping down to June, most significant, we got 43% of our energy from geothermal, 25% from hydro. So in June, Dominica on a whole, we got 68% of our energy from renewables, right? So that has, you know, a major impact on the sector, and it speaks to the transition that we have all been looking forward to, moving away from diesel, getting a lot more of our generation from renewable energy sources. The impact that renewables have on our bills, on the system, right? What we offer to customers. It's really on ensuring that we have price stability, right? Now, when the system was diesel dominant, when diesel fuel was the main source of generation, that cost would fluctuate based on the market prices.
1: General Manager of the Dominica Electricity Services Limited, Dwayne Sinak. United Progressive Party Rosenhof candidate Joanne Green is urging the government to ensure that the 2026 national budget places the needs of citizens at the forefront through increased investment in key sectors. According to Green, the budget expected to be presented in Parliament in August should include greater investment to strengthen the country's healthcare system and improve the delivery of medical services. She maintained that increased spending on healthcare would not only improve the well-being of citizens, but would also contribute to a healthier and more productive population. She was speaking at a pre-budget press conference on Wednesday.
4: The United Progressive Party believes that this year's budget must place people first. It must invest strategically in healthcare, education, agriculture, our youth development, job creations, small business, housing, and community development. We recognize that every government must make difficult financial decisions. However, investing in people is not merely an expense. It is an investment. It is a healthier, stronger, and more productive nation. Today, I will focus on one of the most important priorities, healthcare. Healthcare is not a luxury.
1: Green of Fuda called for increased investment in primary healthcare and disease prevention, arguing that strengthening these areas would lead to better health outcomes for the population. She said prioritizing preventative care in the upcoming budget would also help reduce long-term healthcare costs by addressing illnesses before they become more serious and expensive to treat.
4: We also believe greater attention must be given to primary healthcare and disease prevention, investing in community clinics, health education, early screening programs, maternal and child health, and preventative care will improve health outcomes while reducing long-term healthcare costs. Preventing illness is not only better for families, it is also sound fiscal policy. As someone who has worked in healthcare and cared for elderly, I understand firsthand the importance of treating every patient with We also believe greater attention must be given to primary healthcare and disease prevention, investing in community clinics, health education, early screening programs, maternal and child health, and preventative care will improve health outcomes while reducing long-term healthcare costs. Preventing illness is not only better for families, it is also sound fiscal policy. As someone who has worked in healthcare and cared for elderly, I understand firsthand the importance of treating every patient with dignity and compassion. Our elderly deserves greater support through accessible healthcare services, expanded community outreach, home-based care, where appropriate and practical assistance for the families and caregivers who faithfully care for them every day. Mental health must also become a genuine national priority. Every budget should meaningfully support for mental health services, counseling, crisis, intervention, and public education to ensure that those who need help can receive it without stigma or any unnecessary barriers. Emergency medical services must be strengthened. Reliable ambulance services, faster emergency response, adequate, equipped emergency departments, and resilient healthcare facilities saves lives and should be considered essential national investment.
1: And that was United Progressive Party Rosenhof constituency candidate Joan Green. In the region, Nevis Premier Mark Brantley is urging the European Union to grant Eastern Caribbean countries a five-year transition period to phase out their citizenship by investment programs, arguing that the proposed two-year deadline is insufficient for governments to replace a major source of national revenue. The EU has reportedly instructed Antigua and Barbuda, Dominica, Grenada, St. Kitts and Nevis, and St. Lucia to discontinue their CBI programs by June 1st of 2028. Speaking during an interview on the Caribbean Business Review, Brantley said the affected countries should seek additional time for negotiations while accelerating efforts to diversify their economies. He argued that a five-year transition period would be more practical and reasonable than a 2 years currently proposed. Brantley noted that while the five participating Eastern Caribbean countries rely on CBI revenue to varying degrees, the programs have become a significant source of income for each of the economies. He warned that the region was facing a serious challenge, stressing that governments must determine how they would replace the substantial revenue generated by CBI programs if they are discontinued. And internationally, residents in Gaza City's Zaytun district have once again been forced to flee their homes as Israel continues to expand its military zone in parts of the territory. The ongoing conflict has resulted in repeated waves of displacement for thousands of Palestinians, many of whom have been forced to move multiple times in search of safety. Here's more on this report.
5: In Gaza City's Tufah district, residents are seen packing up as they are once again forced to leave their shelters. In the backdrop, rubble where buildings once stood and yellow concrete blocks marking the edge of Israel's expanding military zone. Ramzi Bahar says people are leaving after Israeli forces advanced in the early hours of the morning.
6: We were sleeping in God's safety. At around 3:30, we found the army on Salah Adin Street directly. There was heavy fire, really strong. We woke up in the morning to find, as you can see, the yellow line in front of us.
5: Tufah is one of at least six locations across Gaza where residents told Reuters that Israeli troops have pushed forward the yellow markers in the past 10 days. Bushwa Al-Suwaisi says she doesn't know where else she can take her five daughters.
7: Every day they advance more. We settle, they advance again. I was on that line, they advanced three times. They advance on us here as well. Where can we go? We are besieged from this side and the other side. Does this work? It doesn't work. Please everyone, make us comfortable. Find a solution for us.
5: Israel's military says its forces are deployed in Gaza to protect Israel from attack, and that the yellow border was being clearly marked on the ground to reduce the risk of contact between troops and civilians. The yellow line is a military demarcation established under a U.S.-brokered ceasefire reached in October, but progress for President Donald Trump's peace plan under the ceasefire has stalled. Israel has continued military strikes across Gaza almost daily. Hamas has refused to disarm, while Israeli Prime Minister Benjamin Netanyahu said in late May that Israel intends to expand the area under its control to at least 70% of the enclave.
1: That's the media news, and here's a recap of the headlines. Justice Dr. Irvin Andre highlights economic and legal challenges facing Dominica's Kalinago community. In the region, Nevis Premier Mark Brantley urges the EU to grant the OECS a five-year period to phase out their CBI programs. And internationally, Gaza residents displaced again as expanding Israeli military zone forces fresh evacuations. The news was brought to you compliments to Courts Dominica Limited. I am Ferdinand Valmond.
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announced the death of 86-year-old Kenneth St. George Charles, also known as Son or Smart, of River Street, Kinfell. He died on Saturday, June 27, 2026. He will be remembered by his daughter, Cheryl Charles. Cousins included Marie, James, Noreen, Darna, Romel, Kenneth, and Norma Pemberton. Aunt Maven Augustine, one grandchild, Jordan. The management of Lindomat, the community of Kinfell, other relatives and friends, names too numerous to mention. The funeral service for the late Kenneth St. George Charles takes place at Lyndhurst Funeral Home Chapel on a Friday, July 31st, 2026 at 2 p.m. Interment follows at the Roseau Public Cemetery.

We are deeply saddened to announce the passing of Rosette James, affectionately known as Midlin. She resided in the community of Marigat. She departed this life on Wednesday, July 22, 2026 at the Dominica China Friendship Hospital at the age of 78. She was predeceased in death by parents Alexandrina Williams and Robert James. She leaves to mourn loving children Gail, Cecil and Dion, loving grandchildren Serena, Sierra and Jared, siblings Edith, Lana, Esley, Ruben, Macris, Mac and Luke, daughter-in-law Pam Bittner, godchildren Christine, Rohan and Deborah, godmother Mrs. Moody Carlton. Numerous nieces and nephews, cousins, children of the late Helen Scotland, Mina, Miriam, Cheryl and their families, children of the late Mackenzie Louise, Joycema, Dorcelia, Movina, Petra and their families, children of the late Ruth James, Esther, Ferdinand, Ruth and their families, Clarice, Burkell and their families, Uncle Guy William and family, extended family Mrs. Gretel Fingal, Mrs. Aaliyah George, Mavis, Irvin and Carl, Annette, Jemmy, Michael, Tessalyn, Lena James, Murphy Wallace, Reverends Joyce Rohan and husband, Matilda, Nellie, Lovella, Ida and family, Aurel, Cheryl, Martha, Eurene, Marlin, Julius, Harold and Hyacinth Dorset, Gracelyn, Jalil, Louis and Edmund and their families. Close order, that's order close family and friends, Reverend Janetta, Anfilia, Lane, Nicholas, Marilyn, Nadia, Sind, Sild, Cynthia, Ellsworth, Hilda, Ophelia, Johnny, Richie, Audrey, Deline, Reverend Evans and Carlotta Dodds, Emmeline, Tabatha, Nicola and Honorable Anthony Charles, Reggie, Bertha, Heidi, Rahim and their families. Other relatives and friends, names too numerous to mention. The community of Marigat, the Methodist Church family of Marigat and Portsmouth, the doctors and nurses at Oncology and Glover Ward at the Dominica China Friendship Hospital. The funeral service of the late Rosette James will take place on Friday, July 31st, 2026 at 2:30 p.m. at the Marigat Methodist Church. Viewing at 2:30 p.m. interment at the Marigat Methodist Cemetery.

0: The management and staff of Q95 FM Radio extends the deepest condolences to the family and friends of the late Rosette James, affectionately known as Midlin, resided in Marigot. And 86-year-old Kenneth St. George Charles, also known as Son or Smart of River Street, Kenfell.
1: That is to say, the setting up of the so-called
2: not be afraid of what the future brings. This is only the start of the trans revolution.

0: Buses available to transport persons wishing to attend the funeral service of Mrs. Jacinfa Midora Pier on Saturday, August 1st, 2026 are as follows. Capuchin bus leaves at 2 p.m. Emmanuel August, better known as Marman, bus number, that's bus registration number, HF382. And Costo, also known as Kenty, bus number HF614. Riviasirik bus leaves at 12 p.m. Glensworth Lawrence, better known as Buster, bus registration number HE275. Grand 4 bus leaves at 12 p.m. Hezron Prince, also known as Ratty, bus registration number HE556. And Elijah John Baptist, also known as Leisha, bus registration number HE440. This is an announcement of voters in the Salisbury constituency who need assistance in getting confirmed. Ms. Cara Shillingford will be at the Salisbury Primary School on Saturday, 1st August from 11 a.m. to 12:30 p.m. to assist in the confirmation process. People who do not have IDs can get their passport size photograph and affidavit notarized by Ms. Shillingford on the spot. People who do not have a valid ID should bring a copy of their birth certificate, one photograph, and a witness. If you need help finding a witness, come to Confirmation Center to get assistance. Those with valid IDs should walk with their ID. Those needing assistance if transportation should be by the village roadside between 10:45 a.m. and 11 a.m. Again, the Salisbury Confirmation Drive will be this Saturday, August 1st from 11 a.m. to 12:30 p.m. Notary Public and Attorney at Law Cara Shillingford will be at the Confirmation Center during those hours to assist. Domlec informs its customers at Penrith, Bells, West Area and Dilugomir that their electricity supply will be interrupted on Friday, 31st July 2026 between the hours of 9 a.m. and 4 p.m. This interruption is necessary to allow Domlec to undertake vegetation management and maintenance on the distribution network at Bells. Additional information is available on our website at www.domlec.dm under scheduled outages. Domlec appreciates your understanding in this matter and regrets any inconvenience caused. Duasco informs customers in Pichler, Tetmon, Geneva, Granby and Maranatha Square that their water supply service will be interrupted on Friday, July 31st, 2026 between the hours of 9 a.m. and 5 p.m. for the purpose of carrying out system maintenance. Duasco sincerely apologizes for this interruption and regrets any inconvenience that may arise as a result. Duasco thanks its customers and the general public for your cooperation and understanding in this matter. Start of the trans revolution. And this concludes your notice board items for this time. Your DNL lottery draw comes up next.
1: Number is for Dominica National Lottery's morning draw of Thursday, 30th July 2026. The daily three morning draw winning numbers are 6, 0, and 8. The multi-X ball chosen was 3X and there were 14 winners. The big four with multi-X morning draw winning numbers are 4, 8, 8, and 3. The multi-X ball chosen was 3X and the payout was $400. The pick two with multi-X morning draw winning numbers are 7 and 5. The multi-X ball selected was 2X The next morning draw is on Friday, 31st July 2026. Dominica National Lottery, where everything is possible.
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2: Hello, and welcome to Yui and You, a program of the UWI Global Campus in Dominica. I am your host, Dr. Kimon Joseph, and joining me today is Ms. Nakisha Pinard, who is a student in our continuing and professional education. Good day, Nakisha.
3: Good day, Dr. Joseph.
2: And how are you?
3: I'm doing quite well. Thank you for having me. How are you?
2: I'm doing well. Thank you for asking. Now, Nakisha, tell us a little bit about yourself.
3: No problem. As you mentioned, my name is Nakisha Pinard. I'm originally from Pebush Cultural Village, but I currently reside in Chekwamasak. I'm a Convent High School alumni, class of 2014. And I also graduated from the University of the West Indies Cave Hill campus. So I'm a UWI girl myself.
2: Oh, that is awesome.
3: Yes.
2: That is awesome. Now, you have UWI blood running through your veins, as we say, since both your parents did not only attend UWI, but they excelled there. How important is tertiary education in your family, Nakisha?
3: It's very important. My father, he always desired to further himself, especially by going to university, but he had a bit of a rough start. Mm-hmm. So when he finally went as an adult, he decided to go to UWI Open Campus, mm-hmm. where he became the valedictorian through hard work. So I grew up seeing him study with little to no fun. Mm-hmm. But then he also encouraged my mom and myself to always strive for greatness. So that was part of the inspiration for me to go to UWI Cave Hill as well.
2: Excellent. You recently completed a continuing and professional education course in developing leadership presence. What was your experience in that course?
3: Oh, it was an excellent experience, if I do say so myself. It was facilitated by Dr. Kimon Joseph and Dr. Barry, and they really did a great job in just helping us to identify our flaws and our strengths as leaders. And it was very dynamic and interactive. So there were a lot of group sessions. I got to hear different leadership styles and experiences from the fellow classmates who took the course. So all in all, it was just, I would highly recommend that course because I got to look within myself to see what leadership style would be most suitable for me and how I could improve myself as a person.
2: Mm-hmm. How important is training in leadership for up-and-coming leaders like yourself?
3: Training in leadership is extremely important because I believe that while some leadership qualities may be inherent and come naturally, I think to be an effective leader, you have to put in effort and intentionally train and develop yourself. It can lead to improvements in communication styles. When you learn the different styles and the different means of communication, you can see what is most suitable for you, which is something I also learned in the course. Mm-hmm. It helped me learn how to resolve conflicts properly. I just believe it helps to accelerate growth since you're not only going based on experience, but you have proven frameworks from leaders in the past that you can help to guide you in your journey.
2: Mm-hmm. Now, you emerged as the top student for that course, so congratulations to you. And that is despite the fact that you were one of the youngest participants. How were you able to balance your life in order to finish so successfully?
3: Well, thank you. Firstly, I always believe that, you know, instead of pushing things back and procrastinating, just handling the assignments as they come. Fortunately, we were given an outline at the beginning, so that was a big help to me in terms of planning and structuring my life, you know, around doing those certificates. So mm-hmm. I just believe you have to firstly revise the plan and you can arrange everything around it. Mm-hmm.
2: Now that you're at the end of the course and you'll be honored very soon for a successful completion, what's next for Nakisha in terms of your education?
3: Well, I want to do more CPE courses with UWI for sure, but I also want to further my development as an accounting professional. So I'm currently working on my ACCE certification, mm-hmm. and I just want to go on to doing my master's and a doctorate and see how far I can go as a professional.
2: Excellent. That is wonderful to hear. We have been speaking with Ms. Nakisha Pinad, who was top student for developing leadership presence in UWI Global Campus's Continuing and Professional Education program here in Dominica. If you would like more information on our continuing and professional education courses, please call us at 448-3182. Until next time, take care.
1: 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Thank you for joining us.

Dominica, good afternoon to you. 111. Good afternoon and welcome to the Talk on the Block. If it's on the block, we'll talk about it.

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1: Drink responsibly.
2: All right, Dominica, just before we get into the meat of the discussion, we're talking to Mr. Andy Jolly, who will speak in a short while. But before we do so, the Roseau South supporters of the United Workers Party seem excited about putting on a fundraising activity. They call themselves a fundraising team for Martha Augustus. So it appears this campaign is going full swing. I saw a big sign there in the middle of the Montego Bay area some days ago. As a matter of fact, I pass there every day. And it's very conspicuous. Let me allow one member of her team this afternoon to tell us just what is going on and what is the excitement about. Daria Eugene, good afternoon to you. How are you doing?
3: Good afternoon, Matt. My name is Daria.
2: Daria.
3: Yes.
2: I was just asking, what's all the excitement about?
3: But Matt, what you call Martha Augustus, my heart starts to flutter and palpitate, you know, Matt. It's excitement in Newtown now, in Roseau South, actually. So we are now putting on our fundraising activity. We're starting tomorrow. We're having, as you said, in the most conspicuous place now in Newtown is an area we painted up in Martha Augustus. The sign, UWP sign is there. Everything is there. We're going to have our barbecue fundraiser from tomorrow at 4 p.m. Okay, we're going to have all the goodies that you're looking for on a Friday night. We're going to have our chicken and our fish. We have some bakes and akra. We have sides. We have drinks on the ice. Everything is ready to go from 4 p.m. So everybody who is heading south, when you stop by Ruben's to buy your bread, you have already packed right in our vicinity, so you can purchase your Friday night meal before you head home. Anybody from out of town who wants to come and support us, please. We're looking for everyone to support Martha Augustus. So please take some time off on Friday night to come purchase your dinner, your snack, whatever you call it. And just keep supporting us when we need the funds to push this campaign going.
2: All right. I see you have a slogan, Together We Build a Stronger Roseau South. Can you tell us a little about that?
3: Together we're building a stronger Roseau South because everyone is supposed to be counted. So the dynamics in Newtown, in Lubia, in Geodel, Eglinton, it is very wide. The disparity is very wide. But every person is supposed to count. Everybody is important. Okay, so the little man on the street and the big man in his business place, everybody is important. So together we are going to push Roseau South forward. Okay, so no one should be left out. Everybody is welcome on board that train.
2: Tell me about the campaign on the ground at this time. A lot of excitement?
3: Because Martha is new, and Martha is, she's already known, but as a political candidate, she's new. So there's an excitement going on because those who knew her before knows her potential, you know? And the people that we're speaking to now on the ground, and we are moving around on the ground, very excited to welcome somebody fresh, somebody new, who has the educational level, who has the experience, who has been working for Dominica. So she has not been a political candidate for that long. However, she has been a person who has been interested in people ever since she graduated. She has been in Dominica serving in the pharmacy industry, in the health industry. She had a radio program at one time with Felix Henderson. So she has been pushing health for a long time. Okay, so she's just the right candidate, the winning candidate at this moment for Roseau South.
2: Well, so some people will say she's gone against two other candidates, and one, of course, it's clear that the money is readily available. How would you fight that candidate?
3: Matt, money is available to those who never see come see. Okay? Money is a big thing for those who we don't have as well, right? But for people who understand what humanity is, what lending a hand to your brother, what, you know, somebody is falling down by the wayside. We need to prop that person up, right? So we as a team, we're going to support Martha in that initiative. She is a person who is going to help everybody on the ground.
2: So it's a people's campaign.
3: Repeat, sorry, I didn't.
2: I say it's a people's campaign. You're working on the ground.
3: It's a people's campaign. You cannot do it without the people, and you cannot be picking one set above another set. Every hamlet in Roseau South is important because there are people in every hamlet, and there are people who are in need, and there are people who have not seen help for a number of years, Matt. They have been forgotten. So Martha is a person who is going to help every single person. Just give her the opportunity, and she is going to pick up everybody who is falling by the wayside. We see in Montego Bay so many young men unemployed, just smoking and drinking and doing nothing, right? And nobody's asking them a question. Men are falling apart by the wayside. Martha is going to, Martha has plans. She has plans for everybody, Matt. So we just need everybody to just join on Martha's train. When we come around, we put together a plan to visit the whole constituency in 2 weeks. So in 2 weeks, we're going to cover every hamlet in Roseau South.
2: So you're knocking doors. You're knocking every door.
3: Not you just have to break down doors. You break them down just to meet the people. There are some people who are left indoors because they are sick for one reason. They're aged there. We have to find them, Matt. We have to listen to them. We have to speak with them. Right? So it's a people's campaign, and everybody, I'll reiterate, everybody is important. So when you see the train coming, we're going to have our PA system. We're going to come around. When you hear, come out, speak with us, engage with us, let us know what your problems are. We will take a note. So when we come in power, everybody will be dealt with, will be assisted. Okay, nobody will be left behind. Just know, within 2 weeks, every hamlet will be visited by our team. So just look out first. People who have not yet reconfirmed, we will be helping you. If you have one issue or the other why you have not reconfirmed, we will be meeting you. We will be assisting you.
2: Again, big fundraising activity taking place this Friday as we wrap up.
3: Yes, we need to engage everyone. We need to have everyone come out and purchase something on Friday, tomorrow, from 4 p.m. When you're leaving work, when you're going home, the chicken and the fish and whatever will be ready, so you don't even have to come back. Okay, but those of you who live further out, you need to come and support Roseau South's fundraising team. We are doing it for Martha. We are doing it for Roseau South. Sorry, we are doing it with Martha for Roseau South. Everybody's on board.
2: All right. Thank you very much. A member of that team for Martha in Roseau South. Thank you very much, Zaria.
3: Thank you for the time, Matt. I appreciate you giving us that time.
2: All right.
3: And thank you to everyone who's going to come tomorrow.
2: Thank you very much. It's the People's Station, huh? The voice of the people. Let's come back after this.

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3: All right, Dominica, we're here. This is Q95. And you know, a lot of people have been saying, but I haven't heard Mr. Anderson Jolly in a while. Is he okay? You know, this outspoken businessman. He's out of state for a while, but I was able to connect with him this afternoon there on StreamYard. And I'm sure he will talk to us about some of the many issues surfacing at this time. The budget is a few days away. What can we expect in this budget? Will it be a tax-free budget? Can the government afford a tax-free budget? We'll get his views on that and many other issues. Because I've been told just last week by Mr. Clarence Christian, one of the acolytes, we expect to hear something about the numbers about 1.3 billion. Is that realistic? More promises and more promises. What should we expect in the budget? Coming up on August 4th. But joining us this afternoon is Mr. Anderson Jolly. Good afternoon to you. How are you doing, sir? How are you? Something seemed not right here. We'll try to correct that. Are you there? Let's see if we can correct that and come back.

Are you there, sir? Put your microphone on. I suspect you have to add your microphone.

0: Mr. Jolly, are you there now?
1: Matt, can you hear me better?
0: Yes, sir, much better. Thank you very much.
1: Oh, hey, it's a pleasure. How's everything going?
0: Not as fine as you. I saw you, you know, doing your tours around the island, so.
1: You know, it's a pleasure to be out for summer and to really enjoy, to see what's going on, get ideas and come back. But, you know, I've been keeping my hands on the pulse, you know, and making sure that I've been listening to all the ideas and everything that's been going on. And I know we've had a lot of things going on, but Matt, we're here today to discuss a few of them. I'm glad to see you in good health, and everybody hopefully is doing fine. But yeah, we got quite a few issues going on. And boy, I guess the people of Dominica are being kept very busy, and we've had kind of a pseudo election thing going on, and that's keeping people very occupied. So but you know, Matt, I don't know how all this is going to work out, because there's so many other things going on in the world right now, and it's confusing to put your finger on which one's the most important one.
0: Well, I'll tell you what, for now, I think a lot of people are waiting for this budget to be presented to Dominica on August 4th, to be exact. What is your take? What do you think will come in this year's budget? A little late, but what do you think?
1: That we will possibly get some tax relief for the people of Dominica. We've had prices,
0: but tax relief, Andy, and the economy is struggling. So, because you know, government needs some sort of revenue, that's going to be very difficult.
1: Well, it is going to be difficult. It is going to be very, very difficult. But the question is, how are we going to get tax reductions, and what is going to compensate for the loss in taxes? And how are you going to make that happen? Because we have a lot of commitments. We still have a prime minister that lives, and just that's just the rent, not including all the utilities, that lives in a wonderful castle in Mont Daniel for about $64,000 per month. We have commitments that we've made with all these structures that I would say are in progress. How are we gonna keep these things up? We have roads that are in need of repairs. We have buildings that are in need of repairs. How are we able to keep up all our commitments if we don't have a way to replace the revenue? So I think, Matt, it's truly impossible for the Dominican government to give any tax breaks. I think it's impossible for the government to show that there will be any reprieve or relief for the people in Dominica, simply because they have not made a way to replace the revenue that is coming in order to decrease the burden on the Dominican people. So I don't know how that will happen. So our budget, meanwhile, it's a large budget. It has always been a large budget. I don't know how we're going to go ahead and be able to keep up that budget. I don't know if you have any ideas, Matt. I mean,
0: that's what I'm asking, Andy, because it appears that the government still appears like stifled, because you have to become creative, because remember, always you need revenues to come in so we can continue, you know, to pay the salaries of our civil servants. So we have other social commitments as well. We have our debt to continue to pay. This is a big, big, big, big task for the government of Dominica this time. So expect any tax break.
1: It's not just a big task, Matt. We are actually seeing where revenues are actually going down. Because remember, we have CBI that stepped in, and CBI is a very hot topic right now.
0: CBI has been the savior. So what else? What else? Even not CBI, then what?
1: Exactly. So the question is, Matt, for all of us here right now, is the what else? What else is being produced, or what else is going to subsidize what we're putting forward today? So I don't know if you have an answer to that, or any of the accountants or people out there have an answer to that, but I certainly don't. So I don't know how we can have a budget presented to us without knowing those factors.
0: But again, I mean, you will see, I suspect, some additional taxes, but the people cannot afford it, huh?
1: Well, I think if anything I expect to see from this budget, Matt, is that I expect to see price increases. I expect to see things go up rather than go down. So I don't think there will be a decrease. I think we will see things move around. And I'm going to tell you something, Matt. This government has been especially good at changing language on things. So you don't necessarily see that things but new things are being put. Just little things are being moved around. So the taxes are being moved from A, but they're being put on B silently. They're moving from over here to a surcharge. You know, there's different things going on. So I'm interested to see how the people of Dominica are going to really react to all of these things that are happening.
0: So what would you suggest in terms of, you know, creating, making, you know, having, finding creative ways to add revenue to this country, because we are already overburdened?
1: Well, Matt, I want to correct your language a little bit because I disagree with you. I think you just said something that I think we've been doing for a while, finding creative ways to replace revenue or add revenue. And that's not what we need to do. We need to go down to brass tacks, things that work, and say this creative way is how the CBI came up. We created a creative way. We went in and we put things together, and really and truly, things are not looking good for us right now. So we've created this creative ways, but we need to go back to what the basics are. We need to go back to the agricultural platform, and that takes time. We need to go back to looking into see what factories we can open, and that takes time. We need to go back to see where we can use our resources better, and that takes time. And all these other things that I can probably suggest to you, or any good economist can suggest to you, takes time. It's not something that can be done overnight. Now, the question becomes, have we had time? We've had time. We've had the last 25 years where we should have been doing those things. We've had the last 10 years that we should have been doing things. But the question is, did we do those things? So if we want to start now, Matt, and we want to start now and see if we can produce results, our results are not going to be now for now. We cannot have chickens that lay eggs overnight and then the eggs hatch and everything happens overnight. We cannot have a life like that. And it just doesn't happen. This is instant gratification. This doesn't happen. And we tried that using the CBI products and the CBI venues. And look at how that worked for us. So we need to find something that works, and we need to get back to the basics and explain to the people that there is no free lunch. And things are not going to come overnight. And we, if Dominicans, want to see Dominica.
0: So you're basically saying, Andy, in local palace, we have to tie our waist.
1: Tie our waist, put our boots on, and we have to get in the mud. And we really have to make things work, because we really haven't done that. We've taken the easy way out for a very long time. And now the whole is on us, because we are going to feel the squeeze.
0: Hold on. Let me see if I can take a phone call. Are you there, caller? Sorry about that. Are you there?
2: Yeah. Good afternoon, Matt.
0: Good afternoon. Yes.
2: Yeah. Yes, caller. Jolly was looking. I think, Mr. The Creole expression, découvert Saint-Paul pour couvrir Saint-Pierre, that's to uncover or uncover Saint-Paul to cover Saint-Peter. That's what we've been doing in this country. And Matt, in the definitions again, when Roosevelt Kerry talks about taxes, he totally ignores the 15% VAT. He doesn't talk about it as if it is a tax. He's only talking

0: worth only 85 cents. That's something we have to understand. Our money is only worth 85 cents because of that 15% VAT. The government grabs 15% on every dollar you spend with something that has VAT. Enough said, Matt. Thank you.
1: All right. Thank you. Now, somebody, some banker is saying to me, Matt, Dominica just can't reduce its tax base as taxable income is already low. Are you still there, Andy?
2: Well, Matt, I'm still right there. And the whatever banker told that to you, that is very, very true. So here's the thing, Matt. We cannot reduce the tax base. We cannot reduce our taxes. We do not have a way to replace what we have. And everybody's listening to that. And Matt, again, like I said, it doesn't take a smart person to figure that out. We would have to have changed our population. We would have to have changed our income base. We would have, and Matt, maybe it could happen. Maybe we could go dig in probably somewhere up, maybe in one of the mountains up there, maybe Soufriere, maybe Ports, and we get oil overnight. And if we did get oil overnight, good, we'd be rich. But the question is, what do we replace that with? And right now, Matt, we have a lot of burden that is bearing down on us because we have lost, and I want people to understand this, you cannot lose income and replace it with nothing. So we lost Ross, which was close to, I think, about 30% of our annual budget. And then we said, okay, that's all right, we'll still live. And then now we're losing CBI, which is, I don't even know what percentage it is of our budget, but from what I understand, it's a significant percentage of our budget.
1: Maybe somewhere, I heard one economist quoting about 60%.
2: Yeah, so here it is that we're having our revenue contracting constantly. So if you have revenue contracting constantly, the question is, how are you going to increase that? And don't get me wrong, we've had Prime Minister Skerrit, who is supposedly the minister that is responsible for economic investment in the country. In fact, I would really like to see, Matt, and this is something I would really like to see, him stand up on a podium and explain to me where our investments are coming from or how these investments are going to affect the lives of the everyday people going forward. How these investments are going to create a return on investment for the people of Dominica. So this is something I've been waiting to hear a very long time. I understand we have investment, but investment into the country means that other people are bringing money into Dominica.
1: Well, they seem very excited about this cable car project that, you know, have been built over the past few months. So it seems that there's some hope in this cable car project that they say might bring some, you know, some revenue in the country. But let's take a phone call. Hello, talk to me. Yes, one of the, are you there? 449-3095. So Andy, it appears to them that things like the cable car project, we have the big yacht marina coming up. So things, according to them, are in the pipeline. I will see that, you know, overnight something will happen.
2: Yeah, but Matt, you know my problem with these things, it's the belief system. Here it is that we have believed that things will happen for the last 20 years and nothing has beared fruit for us. We have seen decline over decline year over year. Matt, I'm going to tell you honestly that I've lost faith. And the reason I've lost faith because of the Morocco Hotel. I've lost faith because of the grammar school. I've lost faith because of Tranquility Bay. I've lost faith because of the other hotel that is coming up in Portsmouth, right by Picard over there. They had a big hotel that is being constructed, Anarchy, whichever name you want to put to it. I've lost faith because these projects are all coming. I've lost faith because of the geothermal, which was supposed to reduce the price on Dominican's bill, and up to now, nobody's realized $1 out of it. So I've lost faith because of these. So there's too many things coming. And when they show up, Matt, or if they even show up, nothing is to show for them. So the question becomes,

0: are we going to have one more thing show up again? Because when they show up, they're here for us, but they're not putting results in our pocket. Does that make sense to you? It's not because I'm a doubter. It's because I've just seen so many come and they go. They come and they go, but there's no realized effect out of them as they are right now.
1: Somebody suggesting to me to, from the grapevine, somebody who seemed to have some knowledge as to what may be in the budget, that income tax will be dropping and VAT will be increasing. Is that a formula we can use?
0: Income tax will be dropping and VAT will be increasing.
1: That's what I heard.
0: Matt, all VAT's already too high. And not only that, we're being double taxed simply because we have income tax and we have VAT. How does that make sense?
1: I'm trying to
0: income
1: figure it out.
0: Income tax and VAT together.
1: Dropping income tax. So those already paying income tax, you know, that will go down. So it means that there'll be more money available to pay VAT. If you understand what I'm talking about.
0: Yeah, but Matt, if we decrease one and we increase one, how does that put more money in our pocket? I don't understand the formula here, simply because if we decrease the income tax, yes, we probably put more money in people's pocket and we increase the spending power, but the government is still taking more from us with the VAT. We have a 15% tax rate in Dominica. That's probably too high for most countries, especially as we are a poor country. So, Matt, I think we need to start realizing some really serious things. And don't get me wrong, Matt. I think the government has proposed quite a few things over the last probably few months.
1: Let's take a phone call. Are you there, caller? Sorry about that. Yes? Caller.
2: Good afternoon, sir.
1: Good afternoon to you, sir.
2: This is Suki here.
1: Hi, Suki.
2: I want to make a contribution.
1: Go ahead, sir. I'm listening.
2: I conclude is that the creative mind of the industrial transformation is totally stagnating. We need to be able to clearly understand that we need to commercialize what we have. And what we have is water. I would want to believe at this present stage and all this world happening, it is a scarce commodity, which in itself, if you apply the measures to tap it and to highly commercialize it, and you fail, I will clearly understand. But no effort has been put in a matter for one to have said to Kuwait, to not Iran, but to the other countries in the Arab world.
1: Middle East, yes.
2: No application has been done in a matter to have said, hey, sir, I have a high quality product, which is water. Can you provide us with a vessel or two in a matter to transform and transport the commodity? I will give it to you at a very a price accommodative to you as to what you intend spending. Just give us something to balance or make a resemblance to balance our books. And then we will be able to talk. This is one of the areas that at this particular moment, the frustration exists. That we need to know first and foremost what is our standing foreign debt? Because whatever move we make, its consideration will be given to debt. So for us to be able to know as to whether our generation to come will be able to accommodate debt repayment. If this is not done, there is no way. Because if something happens to me today, I need to be able to tell my offspring that I owe Tom, I owe Dick, I owe Harry, So the priority that you have when you're contemplating on expansionism, you have to give consideration to not but the repayment to the commitment of having those assets. And basically, this is a major approach. Away from that, I don't think that we can ever think of reducing our commitment for domestic budget. We will not be able to satisfy the directorate. We will not be able to satisfy our finance department, because even take two into consideration, we have no budget specialist. When for such a long period of time, as the Minister of Finance, at the latter stage, you have whose profession is not compatible to the portfolio. The gentleman in question was a medical practitioner. How on earth can you tell me he is the right steward to take care of finance? So something is drastically wrong. Why is it that change of portfolio was implemented? This, I am taking into consideration, sir, with this container and the CBDO and the port.
1: Mm-hmm.
2: In a plan that can be implemented, because you are going to face the tourist season, and I walking in between containers, and this is what I'm seeing. So what actually happened recently is the best of what the Lord above gave to us. Because while the tourist was caught, how can the country on the whole have that kind of insurance claim? So basically, Doc, it is disastrous. You cannot have state property instead of contemplating on expansionism for the port. You're selling the state property to private sector. And not only selling it to private sector, we don't even know as to how much the people pay for the enterprise of fabricating doors and windows. We do not know. So everything happens in a vice device, but then for national debt is and this is actually the way it goes. So folks, we need to know the national debt of the country. Then we would be able to set up a plan in a matter to say, well, okay, under the circumstances, we are able to pay 5% every 6 years, or 2.5% every year. So at least we have a target, but we have no target at all. All we are being told, tax, and more tax. That cannot help, because taxes encroaches on the nutrition, on the health sector of your country. Your people care because they do not have the energy to produce. And why? Because the kitchen is affected. And this is the problem that we are going through there right now.
1: I'll tell you what. That was businessman Herbert Winston.
3: Matt, we have to bring him on a show with us. We might have to bring him on a show with us.
1: Yeah, because so his telephone seemed to be cracking up there a bit. But I sort of followed the discussion there. He's talking about water as an alternative. We need to use our resources, water, as an alternative. He also spoke about the issues on the port. We need to expand the port because we have large tourist ships coming in and we have containers floating among tourists. And that is a serious problem, because we may have more accidents than the one we had last week. Some of the issues that were explored there by Mr. Herbert Winston. And any comments there, Andy?
3: You know, Matt, I listened to him very carefully, and he's so very correct. But Matt, the problem is the problem that he highlighted right there is very, very important. And I want to bring the importance to people. He said it in the first line. In fact, he could have just said the first line of his discussion and ended. He said, the ideas and the thinking of the minds are not there anymore. We have run out of ideas. We've run out of things to come up with. And that is where it is. The problem is in the thinking. So the idea are taxes, more taxes, and again, more taxes.
1: And he also spoke about the incompetence, if you will, quote unquote, of the current Minister of Finance. He says this is not an area he's qualified. So why would you put him in that area?
3: But Matt, now we talked about that 100 times. We've talked about that. The Dr. McIntyre is not right. In fact, Matt, I think Dr. McIntyre is the fall guy for Roosevelt Skerrit, who has been the financial minister. So I believe in my heart, Matt, that Roosevelt Skerrit played a trick here. And he knew that things were getting bad, and he put Dr. McIntyre in as the fall guy because there's no way Dr. McIntyre has any qualifications to run that portfolio. And in fact, Roosevelt Skerrit didn't have any qualifications to run that portfolio, but he's just a fall guy. And that's it. So guess what? If Dominica goes to hell in a handbasket because of financial issues, guess who we can blame? We can blame Dr. McIntyre, and Roosevelt Skerrit will run off like a prince in the sunset. So basically, I'm going to tell you, Roosevelt Skerrit made Dr. McIntyre the fall guy. He has no qualifications. He is not qualified. I can tell you, he's probably never even balanced his own checkbook himself. So there we go. I've said it.
1: Somebody says, Matt, please do not reference this cable car project. This is one of the most corrupt undertaken projects on the island. Financial CBI monies to the tune of $54 million and given a 999-year lease agreement in our UNESCO designated funds of our country, with no specific returns to the government on this $54+ million CBI investment. See below some information on the effects of a 999-year lease. Matt, the government must be called upon to disclose a full agreement to the citizens of Dominica. Matt, this is corruption at the highest level. Matt, your children, great-grandchildren, great-great-grandchildren will never, never be part of this one. So, Andy, somebody's suggesting that this CBI project is very corrupt. A 999 lists on that project?
3: Well, Matt, here's what I want to tell you.
1: Wow.
3: Every CBI project is corrupt. I'm going to tell you, we haven't had one good CBI project that has gone out in flying colors in Dominica. So the whole idea that the way that we've done CBI, the way that we've handled CBI money, the projects that we've engaged in for CBI money, Matt, it's all been corrupt. And listen, this is not me saying that, you know. This is the EU saying that. This is the United States government saying that. This is the Canadian government saying that. This is the France government saying that. So guess what? What do we expect? You cannot go into these procedures. Matt, all these products are very, very corrupt, and nobody has made any way to stop them. In fact, we're keeping going, and we're keeping going, and we're putting more and more eggs in that basket.
1: So who are the ones signing this lease? Is 999 years? Doesn't make any sense?
3: Well, Matt, that is a good question for you to raise at the next press conference with the minister who is in charge, which is Mr. Roosevelt Skerrit. So next time you have an opportunity, these are questions that I expect to see. Matt, these projects have been flawed from the start, and we all know that these projects have been hand-delivered to a few people to handle that can be trusted or not trusted with money. And guess what the result is? Matt, look at that. I'm going to tell you, I am so hurt as a Dominican. You know, I've done okay. I have a few dollars in my pocket. But I was dying to go to Tranquility Bay, to that resort that they have over there. I mean, Salisbury is such a nice spot. As you know, I'm from St. Joseph myself. I spent a lot of time in Salisbury. I have a lot of family down there. Where's the project? Where's the Tranquility Bay project? Why are we not getting updates on this project? Why are we not getting information on this project? Why are we not seeing disclosures as to the documents signed for this CBI project? People are coming. They're taking what they need from Dominica. When everything is run out, guess what they're doing? They're getting on a jet plane, and they're taking off into the sunset. And we as Dominicans are left to deal with the carnage in Dominica. So I have to tell you, I agree with the sentiments. And Matt, if what we're going to be depending on for our livelihood is going to be this new tram project in Dominica, I'm going to tell you we're in trouble. Because all of us, for 25 years, were depending on the geothermal. For about 4 or 5 years now, Matt, what about the grammar school? Whatever happened to the grammar school? Is that going to open in September so kids can go to school?
1: It doesn't appear this way. And the last question I asked Mr. Scarry said we should look for the answer through the education minister, but she has not given an answer just yet. Remember that investigation was ongoing?
3: Yes, exactly. I remember that.
1: So he said the information is now in the laps of the education minister, and she'll provide the information, but we have not seen any or heard anything about that.
3: So, Matt, did it get lost in her laps? Is that what you're telling me? The information got lost?
1: Well, the Prime Minister suggested that she will have the information to share with the rest of Dominica.
3: Yeah, but Matt, how long does it take to give us that information? Because we know from the last cabinet conference that project was significantly overrun. And I remember Delbert, the Delbert, who's the power rep, brought that to our attention so eloquently and said, look, here we have a project that's over budget. And we keep getting budget, after year after year. And all we're seeing is monies being thrown into these situations with no results. Why are we doing this? Why are we doing this? So anyway, I don't want to label on this, but here's what I have to tell everybody out there, Dominica. I think we need to buckle down our socks. We need to stop taking all these promises and all these lies.
1: Here's a view being expressed at this time. And Dominica today is divided between a small wealthy group and a large population struggling to meet basic needs. I remember one report indicating that 10% of Dominicans are living and the other 90% is kicking hell. Well, do you agree with this? This country can't grow an economy. Too many people to survive on survival mode in Dominica. Too many people on survival mode.
3: I agree with that, Matt. But one of the more important things is that we are not seeing a room for growth. And I don't want to sit here and talk negatively about Dominica, because Dominica as a whole is a good country. But I will tell you that we do have significant failed leadership. And Matt, you know, Mr. Herbert Winston said something a while ago, and it resonated with me so dearly, because this is something that I've practiced my whole life. How can we hit a target we don't have or we cannot see? And that's one of the most important things. We can reach a target, and we can make goals, and we can make ideas or strategies or plan for the ahead. But Matt, we have no target. We don't know what we owe. We don't know where we're going. We don't have very clear direction. And we have a political leader with a so-called psychology degree that's been using psychological tactics on us. So how can we go anywhere? How can we progress from this? And I don't know what to tell you. I don't know which direction this is going to take us. But we really need to understand that I think we might be in trouble with our direction. We need to take a new direction, Matt. And I know that we have had several people on the outside on our backs. Matt, I don't know if you saw the latest headlines coming out of the EU that recently they told us that we have till about 2028 to be done with the CBI program.
1: Yes, I saw that.
3: Matt, 2028 is, we're in 2026. That's 1 year from right now. What are we going to do? What magic are we going to do in 1 year that we are going to suddenly pop up like a flower? What's the plan?
1: On the telephone, hello, talk to me, yes? Are you there, caller?
4: Yes, good afternoon, Matt. This is Ati Martin.
1: Hi, Mr. Martin.
4: I'd like to join the conversation and say hello to Andy and to Mr. Suki, yes. Both of whom have made entirely bad. And in fact, the last point that Andy just made is where I would start my comment. A budget is a tool for implementing a plan of action. A budget is not itself a strategy, but it is a tool. It says, this is the money we have, but the plan says, this is where we're going to make the investment. And that's the question Andy just asked. That's the question Suki has been asking. What is the plan? There's been suggestions about water. What is the plan? Before you actually say you're going to do water, you have to say, here's how we're going to do it. Here's what's involved. Here's the equipment. Here's the personnel. Here's the infrastructure on land. Here are the markets. Here's how we're packaging our product. And then you say, this is what it's going to cost. That's your budget. We seem to have been approaching this budget thing year after year, back to front. We put numbers out there, and everybody gets busy talking about numbers, you know, revenue and expenditure. But expenditure on what? And that's the point Andy has been asking. If you're going to spend money, what's the rate of return on what you're going to spend? How is it going to help you meet your original capital and development expense and some, so you have a net over which you can declare a surplus and so forth? So it seems to me the first thing that is wrong, and they have not got it right, and this is where the lack of skill and expertise in the current Minister of Finance, my dear friend Irvin McIntyre, and in the ministry generally, the financial secretary, etc., all of them lack the capacity to conceive of a plan. They say the cabinet has a plan. Take that plan and convert it into a series of actions that are going to require investment in personnel, investment in infrastructure, investment in marketing, etc. Then you inform the minister, in order to execute this plan that you have come up with, we will need $500 million. And then the question comes, where are we going to get $500 million? And so it seems to me, if you start with a number without a plan, you're always going to be where Andy says we are, you know, between the devil and the deep blue sea. Some suggestions of plan. Suki has made a point. Some of us have been promoting the idea of the sale of water as an export product. You know, water in Dominica today is more expensive than gasoline.
1: Yes, I'm
4: a half a liter bottle of water is $2.50 or $3. 9 of them make a gallon. $3 times 9 is $27. That's 10 US. And we're paying that just like that. The rest of the world needs to know we have the highest quality water in the world and can package it in a way that actually does dignity to the quality, but also helps them meet their needs. All around us in the Caribbean are islands that are short of water and have turned to what ends up being one of the most expensive ways of meeting their water needs, desalination. Because they have to import fuel oil to run their desalinated plants, and that ends up inflating the cost of water, which we can beat. We have presented that kind of detailed analysis to the WASCO, to the Minister of Water, etc. So no new work has to be done. It's there. It just needs, as Andy and Suki have suggested, people who have a brain that accommodates that kind of strategic planning and budgeting. And so it seems to me it's back to that. There are other things. We lost the Ross University. It was given away. How do we prevent that from happening again? We find private people who are interested in starting a university And they do universities in Dominica. We can do a nursing university. We can. We have doctors, Dr. Dale. We have Dr. IP. We have lots of medical and physician people who, like Dr. Ferrara, can be interested in becoming investors along with their partner investors from other places, people like Andy and others, people like Suki and others. And so we can actually create a new educational sector that is a money earner, just like Ross was. Ross was generating 30% of the GDP, which was equivalent to about $600 million annually. So let's be clear, that's a money spinner. But we can do universities in other areas. Forestry, we have one of the richest legacies in forestry management in the region. Why not a forestry school here in Dominica, to which people from throughout the region and the world would come here to be educated, and they'd pay for that? Another Ross, except it would be, in fact, forestry. Why not local government? Why not cooperatives? In other words, these are the things in which Dominica made its name. We are very good at those things. They've been sullied and contaminated in recent years, but we can go back to the pure product and have universities or colleges training people throughout the region. Here's how you establish a full-fledged cooperative sector. Here's how you establish a full-fledged local government sector, etc., etc. I'm saying that these things are there to be done. We have music, art, culture. We have some of the best Creole musicians in the world. Where are they? They cannot be here because there's no way to earn a living. Many of them could be instructors. Many of them could be the guided counselors. Many of them could be the articulators of the art of Creole music, teaching people who could come here to learn. Look at how far Bunyo is going. Look at how far Kadash went. But we don't have a receptacle in our economy to capture the ongoing benefits from that. One of the benefits would be not just a hall of fame as Radicis promoting, which I fully support, but a center of learning about Kanak's music. So, Matt, I really believe as long as you don't have people in government and policy making and planning.
1: Oh, sorry about that. Sorry. Two brilliant minds, of course, contributing to the discussion. And Andy's still on the telephone. Andy, listening attentively. Matt, sorry about that.
3: I'm listening, Matt. All good ideas, Matt. But like Mr. Mate was saying there, Matt, it's the idea that, Matt, I cannot, for instance, I learned this very, very young. And this is what Mr. Mate was saying in a nutshell. You know, I got to give it to you. My stock advisor that was sitting down with me once, and I said, man, I want to go in and I want to make a lot of money. I want to give you my money and I want to make sure you make that money just grow. You know what he told me, Matt? He says, Andy, I can't do that for you. He said, I cannot tell you about ideas that you personally don't understand or you haven't researched. I can only tell you or sell you things you know. So, Matt, I had to take my time, and anything that I wanted, if I wanted to grow and make my money grow and get into these complicated systems where people are making thousands and millions of dollars. He told me that. He says, Andy, you have to know about them before I can sell them to you, because there's risk in doing everything that you do. So the people at the top, Matt, don't know about these things, and they don't know about these systems, and they're not willing to learn. So, Matt, even though we as educated people can give them these ideas, even though we as educated people find these things easy to express, and Mr. Suki expressed some ideas, I've expressed those ideas before, Mr. Mate expressed some ideas, even though those ideas are easy to understand, the people at the top are not well researched. They're not well learned. So therefore, Matt, the ideas cannot be executed by them. They can only be listened, but they're going on deaf ears. So therefore, we will stay in exactly. The only idea that Mr. Skerritt has mastered is taxation. And everything, Matt, that Dominica will achieve will come under taxation, because Mr. Skerritt finds taxation very easy. he can say the word and a new number will put in, and he's hoping that the money will come into the treasury. That's the only thing our prime minister understands, how to implement new taxes. He does not understand how to create revenue any other way. So that's my statement. And I don't know how many people agree with that out there, but Matt, we have a prime minister that does not understand anything else. And he uses the easiest possible way. By the way, for the people who don't understand taxation, taxation is the easiest way to increase revenue for government. It is what the dumbest politicians use to create revenue for our country.
1: Let's take I think I have a call in from Mr. Julius Covert there, a former bank manager of a few banks in Dominica. Mr. Julius Covert, you wanted to add your two pence to the discussion. Tell us.
5: Hi, Matt. Good afternoon. Obviously, Matt, you're talking business, economics, and politics. These are things that interest me.
1: Okay.
5: And first of all, the CBI. Let's talk about the CBI. The CBI funds were used, from what I know, in long-term projects, which they tend to be transformative. But when you have X amount of money in a pool and you have issues, priorities, you go back, you take them step by step. This fund should have been used for short, medium, and long-term investment. Right now, the country is suffering from short-term income. They don't have the funds. So you've got a huge amount of money set in the airport project, in the marina, the tramway. All these things are distant looking. But the immediate need is to satisfy the consumer needs. So right now, we don't have that. So in other words, we mismanage those funds. I have been saying about that, and I was listening to, I think, Joshua Francis a few weeks ago talking about having projects in funds, in projects that are dead end. So that's the first thing we do now. The funds were not properly allocated. Two, you cannot, in a country with such a small tax base, continue to lower its tax base. From what I understand, the first $30,000 of income is non-taxable. How many people in Dominica are making that kind of money to pay taxes? So there's one area you cannot touch that. If you decide to increase VAT, it means that consumers will not be able to go out to buy the damn thing because things become too expensive. So the government is in a quandary. They don't know where to turn to right now. The resources to make income was the CBI. That did not happen. So what can they do, as you've been asking? They have to try and get some type of grant funding, if they can. And no one's going to give you grant funding to satisfy people's local living styles. They can't. So this, by and large, from what I can see, is that we have put ourselves in a situation where we do not have the funds available, we misuse the funds, and all we can really do right now is to be able to return to perhaps aid banks and try to unlend a few dollars so people can start having their own projects and making their own money. This is what I can see. Make it available so consumers have access to funds, so you restrict all the restrictions you place on these monies. We'll have to find funds to unlend to people so that can build their own businesses right now. And that's my take so far on that.
1: All right. Well, thank you very much. Thank you very much, Mr. Covert. And are you still here?
3: Matt, I want to disagree with Mr. Covert on one point, and not that I want to challenge his mind, but I want to bring it to the attention that we've had a lie going on for a very long time that people under $30,000, people incomes under $30,000 are not taxed in Dominica. And I'm here to tell everybody that that information is wrong. In fact, people under $30,000 get taxed more than anybody else in Dominica. Keep in mind, Max, just because they don't pull tax from your paycheck, you still pay VAT. On your electric bill, there's taxes. On your cell phone bill, that there's taxes as well. There, people below $30,000 pay more taxes in Dominica than anywhere. Now, they do not pay the taxes directly off their paycheck. But, Matt, when they go shopping in the supermarket, when they buy gas for their car, when they buy parts for anything that they have at home, keep in mind, these things have duty on them. These things have taxes on them. So I just want to correct Mr. Corbett, because the people that are making a lot of money sometimes can write these things off. So therefore, they're not paying taxes. The business owners can write these things off. So those people are not paying taxes. But the people under $30,000 are definitely paying more taxes in Dominica than anybody else. That's all I have, Matt.
1: Let me just take a break for commercial sake. I will come right back. A very heated discussion there on the budget coming up August 4th. Stick around.
6: August 15th, Remember Update. The 40th anniversary of the Priestly Ordination of Monsignor William John Lewis. 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Don't miss the anniversary celebration of the 40th anniversary of Priestly Ordination of Monsignor William John Lewis. Proceeds go towards the continued renovations of the cathedral. Come Sunday morning, the crowning moment. 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And don't forget the exciting Bring and Share on Sunday afternoon at 5 p.m. at the Pastoral Center. Be there

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0: What an afternoon here, we're here. And this is Q95, this is the talk on the block. Andy, we are bombarded with voice notes and text messages.
1: Every time we get on the air, we're discussing very important topics.
0: Yes, so, and this afternoon is no exception. But let me see if I can share a few more voice notes and maybe text messages there. Somebody says the reality of all of this is that people of government have run out of ideas. They are bankrupt of ideas. As a result of the country is now bankrupt. Good afternoon to you. We need a new direction, a new government in Dominica. They didn't mismanage the funds. They stole the funds. Corruption will kill progress and prosperity in any country. Andy, do you really believe that this government is very corrupt?
1: Well, I do believe that there's various levels of corruption, and this government has shown us the various levels. But Matt, we have to be careful what we call corruption, because remember, we don't have very many good laws in Dominica. We don't have a very good judicial system. So if you ask anybody in government, well, you know, did this happen? They'll tell you, of course, because it's legal in Dominica. So you have to understand that due to the fact that we've not put checks and balances in place over time, then these things, basically, we probably can't even prosecute them for doing these things. The shape that Dominica is left in, we can't say, hey, you know what? Guess what? The Minister of Finance did a bad job, or the Minister of Education did a bad job. Because, Matt, we haven't got any rules in place for those things. Not only that, we didn't set any markers as expectations as to what we expected from these people. We didn't say, okay, guys, here's the thing. We need you to create this in 5 years. And we didn't tell them, well, if you don't do it in 5 years, here's what the repercussions of not doing it is. So we have set no expectations. We've set no boundaries. We've set no standards. So therefore, we are being taken advantage of. And that's what I see in Dominica is happening. So maybe we can sit here and say, well, this is wrong. But unless we don't have it on the books as saying, look, it is illegal or it is wrong to do this, then, Matt, we really can't call it wrong. You know, we have...
0: So you're basically saying there are no benchmarks that you can think of.
1: There's no benchmarks. And it's obvious to everybody. There's no benchmarks. And the question is, who sets the benchmarks? Matt, look at a clear benchmark. There were raises given to all the power reps. Who set the benchmark for? Who said this was okay? Who voted for it? Who, as the Dominican people, ask the Dominican people today, we gave Roosevelt Skerrit and everybody who was in parliament, we gave them a raise. Who voted for that? They are the ones voting for their own raises. They're the ones instructing the raises. It wasn't the people of Dominica that came together and said, look, guess what, guys? Our power reps, Roosevelt Skerrit's doing a good job. We believe that, our these people who we have go ahead and so-called made our leaders, they are doing an excellent job for Dominica. Here's what we need to do. We need to reward them. How many people truly think that the 19 or 20 power reps that we have in Dominica need to be rewarded because they have done a good job? How many people believe that? Is this the masses of Dominica? Did they vote for a price or a wage increase for these people? Not only that, Matt, here it is that these people are also keeping the people who put them in power from getting a wage increase. So how is this disparity? So we need to understand that we haven't put clear benchmarks in place. So therefore, the expectation cannot be met. So the evaluation cannot be done because we do not have good endpoints. So therefore, we will be taking advantage of our country, and there will be no repercussions for the people who have taken advantage of us. I don't know if everybody understands that, but that's the way the world works.
0: But there's something called a conscience, Andy. If the country cannot afford it, why would you want to increase your salary?
1: Matt, Roosevelt Skerritt and the team that he's picked out, I don't think conscience is a requirement for them being up there. In fact, I'm going to tell you, I don't think I've ever seen Mr. Roosevelt execute any conscious decisions that are in the benefit of the Dominican public. Most of the decisions that I have seen being made by this administration have been very, and I'm going to put it this way, and maybe somebody can call in and you know, maybe tell me I'm wrong somewhere, but most of them have been decisions that have been made at a very selfish level. There has been very few decisions, conscious decisions, made with the people of Dominica at hand. Even right now, Matt, we're seeing this again. The CBI project, which they have said, no, you guys need to stop or else we are going to cancel you. Our own prime minister has not come out and said the Dominican people cannot take this abuse. We cannot have all our visa restrictions revoked. We cannot end the good credibility of our people. We cannot substitute our people to this type of engagement. Mm-hmm. We want to become good people again, good Dominican people, and we will get rid of the CBI program. Our own government cannot say that. And I think that's what most of the people in Dominica want. So there we have it. How is that happening? Again and again. You know? And I think, Matt, the next thing is,
0: so the question is, why is it that they don't want to get rid of the CBI when everybody else, the Americans, the UK, you know, everybody's saying, you know, you need to get rid of the CBI. So your view as to why these people don't want to end the CBI?
1: You know, Matt, it would be a good conversation. I think Mr. Roosevelt Skerritt had, I would go ahead and put it, any manners or any conscience, he would call you and get on your program and explain to us some of these positions that this DLP, because he is the leader of the Dominican Labor Party, he would call you, Matt.
0: But he has said, credit to him, he said that, of course, we need the CBI. We've gotten a lot of infrastructural projects, housing projects, and the like. So, like, we have the health centers, we have the community, you know, projects. And it's been helping him, of course, sustain the NEP. So things like that he's trying to put on the table.
1: Yeah, but Matt, is that worth the alternative? I mean, I know Mr. Skerritt thinks it's helping him do these things, but Matt, what else is it doing for us? Let's look at both sides of the story here.
0: Put a pin there. Let me take a phone call. Are you there, caller? Sorry about that. Yes?
2: Matt, that's okay. Matt, yes. I wanted to make the point of the IPO, the integrity in public office.
0: Okay.
2: The way we knew it once upon a time and the way Mr. Skerritt put an axe to it and chopped it up. And since then, we have not heard not a peep squeak from it. And it is not to say that, you know, corruption has disappeared. It is not to say that we're seeing bizarre stuff going on in the government. So why is the integrity in public office so quiet, like a mouse, when these people are being paid to do a job and not even one case they can come up with, man? I mean, isn't that suspicious? You have an integrity in public office department or whatever, an office, and they cannot come up with one case. Not one. Is there something wrong there, Matt? Enough said.
0: All right, back to you, Andy, back to you. But again, we're talking about the benefits of the CBI versus the call for the CBI to end.
1: But Matt, doesn't the risk right now replace the benefit of that? I mean, haven't we had enough of this? I mean, look at what it's done to Dominica as a country. Has it really benefited Dominica? I mean, can we really say there is a benefit? Or has it benefited a few select people and put money in those people's pockets? So again, like I said, let's take a poll of Dominicans that understand, is this going to help us or is it going to bring us down? I mean, again, I don't want to be stuck on the CBI program. But Matt, the CBI program wasn't a bad thing. It was just executed very poorly and on purposely designed by our government in order to launder and waste a lot of money, which supposedly, Matt, I mean, just I just want you to picture this, Matt, for a second. And I don't know if you or all the Dominicans out there understand what CBI is. CBI is money that was meant for Dominicans. We sold our passports, our sons, our daughters, our grandmother's name on a passport, and that money was supposed to come to our country. Is that what really happened? Did all the monies from these passports come into our country? Is that what really happened, Matt? These things were supposed to bring people to our country to help build Dominica and to help Dominica grow. Is this what really happened? The money was supposed to come directly from the pockets of investors and get into our treasury, where it would help pay our bills. It would help build our country and pay people. Is that really happened? It was supposed to make Dominica a better place in the universe, to make sure that people know that this is a country that you can come to, you can invest in, and you can say, I am proud to be from Dominica. Is this really what happened? So let us not lie to ourselves and continue to lie to ourselves. This is going to affect your children and your grandchildren, Matt, for years to come.
0: Now let me ask you a question there. Somebody's asking, ask Mr. Jolly, what are his views on lifestyles audits of the politicians in power? Somebody's asking for audits on these politicians in power. Is it something that you would support? Lifestyle audits.
1: Lifestyle audits, meaning that we want to go into dig into the politicians' lives and see where they put the money or what they did with their. I mean, we already know that most of the politicians in Dominica are living above their lifestyles. Most of them. The money that is truly represented or the monies that they're being paid, their lifestyles are way more than that. I mean, we already know that. So, I mean, why look into it? We already know what's going on. I mean, we're not dumb people. So why do we need to verify? We know it's going on. We know that the budget that's going to be passed.
0: No, but the question is it right, Andy? You just said that they're living above their means. So we are the people who pay the taxes. Why should we not be concerned?
1: Well, we are concerned. I think I've been concerned for a very long time. I mean, I think the politicians are living lavish lifestyles. I think we have a lot of people on our
0: plate. In other words, how can we stop this? How can we stop this?
1: Well, Matt, we'll never stop it because the head of the snake is bad, then which makes the rest of the snake bad. And not only that, we in this country do not understand that in order for us to make progress in the wider world, we need to clean up our mess. We need to make Dominica a place that is trusted and can work. And I'm telling you, Matt, we have people in places that are basically considered as on the payroll. Dominica is being run like the Gestapo. We're being run like a mafia organization. There's a head, there's a guy, and everybody's on the take. I hate to say this, but I mean, that's the way I see Dominica. It's being run as a mafia organization. Everybody's on the take. Everybody has a handout. And when they get the handout, everybody keeps quiet.
0: Let's take a phone call. Are you there? Yes. Hello. Talk to me. Caller, are you there? Caller, are you there? I'm so sorry you couldn't connect because, of course, of the line, the overseas line. I'm so sorry. But you were making the point that we're running a mafia country. That's your point?
1: No, I'm not saying we're running. I say we're being run as a mafia company or mafia organization. I mean, there's the big chief up top, the godfather up top, and keep going down on the godfather. Anybody who says anything bad against the godfather, there's a price to be paid. And that's how we've been run for years. If you, Matt, today went up against Mr. Skerritt, they would try to victimize you, cancel your account, fire your wife, fire your husband. They would make sure you don't make no penny. They would make things hard for you. It's a mafia organization. That's the way Mr. Skerritt has been running the country of Dominica. He gets done what he wants to get done. If you want something done, you have to talk to the big chief. I mean, even his, remember we had Ian Douglas on stage the other day saying that if you fall sick, you can just go and speak to your PM and they will fly you anywhere. He said it. So that's the mafia organization. If you're sick, you go to the godfather, and the godfather will make sure that one of the soldiers take care of you. The soldier will take care of you, and you will be healed. Again, this is the way the country is being run. Ian himself said that on stage. We heard him. This is a mafia organization. If you poor, Matt, and you need money, you go up to the godfather at the Red Clinic, and you state your case. The godfather will give you a package, an envelope, and the envelope will have something for you in it. If you bring information to the godfather will reward you. If you're against the godfather will abandon you, and you will be abolished for life. Isn't that the way it works?
0: Let's take a phone call. Hello, talk to me, yes? Are you there?
2: Well, Matt, you see, Matt, when I brought up the IPO, I was saying that basically to connect it to your discussion,

0: then you'll get health care. Your health care needs will be taken care of. Did Tiani Biansen make a similar statement, Matt? Because I thought Mr. Jolly said Tiani.
1: I didn't hear him say that though. But let's take another phone call. People are trying to get more phone calls. Hello, are you there? Caller, yes. This overseas line is giving us some issues here. 449-3095, 449-3096, 449-3097. And then we've been talking budget. And what is to come on the budget? So we don't have too much more time. We'll have to address some other issues some other time. But let's take a more phone calls because people seem predominantly okay with us discussing the issue of the budget. Tomorrow afternoon, we will present a presentation made by Mr. Joshua Francis as it relates to the budget as well, made yesterday at a news conference.
2: Yeah, but Matt, yes. I know that we've been discussing budget, but I'm also that guy. Keep in mind, Matt, I'm a business owner.
1: Yes.
2: And don't get me wrong, I sit in 100 calls sometimes a week. But Matt, what about something that's important that we discussed last time? What about the ratification or the reconciliation of the last budget? Did anybody make an attempt to bring that to the table? Did anybody say, hey, guess what? Last time we were supposed to spend $10 million and we didn't spend the $10 million. We only had $1 million to spend. I mean, are these budgets real, Matt? I mean,
1: You're basically talking about what was promised and whether it was delivered. That's your point. I suspect we'll have to connect again to Mr. Andy. We have lost him there for a minute. Let's see if we can connect again. Stick around.

0: Good afternoon to you. Skerrit and its greedy enablers will never want to end CBI because they are the only ones who are benefiting from it. He told people that to make their ice in bottled containers, and he's talking about CBI is sustaining NEP. The NEP workers cannot even afford the butter to the containers, to get the containers. It is the greed that put Dominica in the state it is today. Greed is more addictive than cocaine. Andy, you're back. We, of course, lost you there for a minute. Are you back?
1: Yes, I'm back. Can you hear me okay?
0: Yes, I'm hearing you okay.
1: Okay. But Matt, one of the, we need to get things back on the right track. And I think the Dominican people need a real budget. And we need something that is real, and we need something that we can feel and we can touch. And I'm hoping that this will be the year that we see something like that. And I'm going to tell you, Matt, the last few budgets, the reconciliation of the budgets, I'm really looking forward to that as well. I'm looking to see what happened with the last budget. Let's not just focus on this new budget. Let's focus also on the last budget as well, Matt.
0: All right. Yeah, so let's see if we can get somebody to look at it and see how much we know it has materialized. But let's take a voice note. Are you the caller? Yes.
2: I believe I should be the highest paid person in the country for all this stress you guys gave me in Dominica and all this responsibility I have. But I mean, what my salary like? So most people make more money than me.
0: All right. That somebody sent me that comment there. Comment from the Prime Minister says he should be the highest paid person in Dominica. He has so much stress, and so we should pay him because he is the person who has the most stress in Dominica. That's the comment there from this voice that you just heard. Somebody just shared with me. He should be the highest paid.
1: Matt, why should our Prime Minister have stress? I mean, he's being taken care of. His housing is being taken care of. His automobiles are being taken care of by us. His children and his wife is being taken care of by the Dominican people. If our Prime Minister is in a position to have the most stress, Matt, what about the other people in Dominica? What do you think? What do you think they're experiencing? I mean, I'm at a loss for words. If our Prime Minister, who lives in a beautiful

0: full house, drives a car, gets free rides on a plane to go wherever he wants. Matt, our prime minister went to Rome last year on the budget of Dominicans, you know, and see, just to see the Pope, because this was a good idea, and brought a delegation with him, you know, Matt. Do you honestly think Dominica benefited $1 from that trip? Do people forget? Our prime minister is traveling around to England. Our prime minister is transferring to Miami. Our prime minister is telling us, don't worry, he got his visa renewed. And you, as a single citizen of Dominica, having problems with your visa, and he's telling you, don't worry. Matt, where does this garbage come from? I'm gonna stay on topic, Matt, because there's sometimes, man, I do not even believe our prime minister is truly sane, Matt. I have totally, I think one of the next things that we should do, Matt, is make sure that we get people mentally checked and physically checked as well too when we elect our officials.
1: Let's go back to the archives here. Let's listen.
2: I don't help people in exchange for a vote. If Labour is putting you in a house, you must keep Labour in the house. I help people because it is within me and my heart, my conscience to help those who need help. Yes, Lucy, right? Janet, I have you down. I have you down. I have you taken care of. Let me tell you something. Janet and Lizzie, you know. Let me tell you something. Thank God Janet supported me, Baba.
1: Dominica, oh boy!
0: Matt, I like the statement where it says, "If Labour is giving you a house, you have to keep Labour in the house." They don't tell you who helping you maintain the house, you know, but they're telling you Labour give you a house. By the way, with your own money, Labour give you the house, but you have to keep Labour in the house. Is that Matt, where does this exist in the real world, that people go around giving people houses? Where does that exist? This is total garbage that people are giving things to. How many people want to be a charity case on the doorstep of the financial sector? That is insulting.
1: Here's another big promise made there in recent times. A big promise.
3: Can you imagine that using part of the revenues from the citizenship by investment program, Labour will give every young person just after their 21st birthday a cash lump sum that they can use to do a business, help to secure a house, or apply toward educational training overseas? Labour. Yes, Dominicans, cash in your hand. No other country in the Caribbean does that.
1: Hold on.
3: Only in Dominica will young people be given this kind of start.
1: Well, I have two children. They've just passed 21. I've not received a, or they have not received a pen. So I don't know. Maybe they're sharing the money where people don't know about. But that's been a problem.
0: How many people receive that money now? Do we have any viewers? Because if you're 21 and they're giving you a cash lump sum in your hand from the CBI, Matt, how is that working? Because I myself, I'm 50 years old. I miss it by about 20 years, you know. And I would like reparation made for my money. Because I don't get me wrong, Matt. I'm part of Dominica too, and I'm Dominican. And I deserve to get my portion of the CBI money. FYI, I want my money. In fact, Matt, as soon as I come down Dominica, I go in financial center and see if I can get my cool.
1: Well, the young people are still looking for. Hello, talk to me on the telephone. Are you there? Yes.
4: Matt, good afternoon.
1: Good afternoon to you.
4: My granddaughter getting 21 in September. So
1: your granddaughter looking for? She's getting 21 in September.
4: that.
1: Well, check the pad rep of Rose Assault. Hello, on the telephone, are you there, caller? Yes?
5: I am there, Matt.
1: Okay.
5: In response to that utterance from the person who said Labour will give you a cash deposit.
1: Yes.
5: I would just say that it was this lady in America who said, I freed 1,000 slaves. I could have freed a lot more if only they knew that they were slaves. I think Harriet Tubman. And if Dominicans only knew that they were idiots, they would be educated a little more. But for them, they think they are all everything. And so the politicians on the Labour side utter any rubbish and they welcome it. So the Labour Party will tell them that they're going to kill a goat to make, they're going to kill a cow to make goat water for them, and they'll be happy for that. Labour Party, man. Can't change them.
1: All right. Hello, talk to me on the telephone. One telephone calls. And we have to wrap up in a few minutes. Now we'll discuss other issues we have planned to discuss sometime next week. Hello, talk to me. Are you there, caller? Yes. Are you there? Yes. I'm just having fun. Are you there, caller? Caller, you're not there. You're not there. Andy,
0: Matt, you have to play that clip again. Wait, I didn't hear that one before. The 21. Play
1: really?
0: That clip
1: really?
0: Just one more time.
1: You never heard that?
0: Matt, I never hear that. You know, I would have gone for my money already. I'm not doing that, Matt. I remember I have a child too.
1: Exactly.
0: So I want double the money.
1: let me play it for you one more time. Let me play it for you one more time. I think there's another clip going back in time. But let's play Shakira before we go. One more time.
3: Can you imagine that using part of the revenues from the citizenship by investment program, Labour will give every young person just after their 21st birthday a cash lump sum that they can use to do a business, help to secure a house, or apply toward educational training overseas? Labor? Yes, Dominicans, cash in your hand. No other country in the Caribbean does that. Only in Dominica will young people be given this kind of start.
1: All right, here's another one I'll go back to there. Oh boy, so many inserts to go back to. So many inserts.
6: Sometimes you guys will allow me to do what I want to do for Dominica. Everything is a question, everything is against. You free me up. You Dominicans, free me up. Just tell Scary, just do what you want, my brother. You rest of the time you have the others, do what you want, my brother. We all go to Dubai, you know. But everything you do, a road man of this, you do airport man of this, you do this man of that. That's, free me up, man. Free me up for the new year. Free me up for the new year.
1: And then we've got to go, you know.
0: Man, we have to go. Matt, this, you know, you know, I'll tell Shakira, stop talking nonsense. Shakira needs to focus on fixing Newtong. Newtong is in a horrible, horrible mess. And she needs to focus on fixing the roads by her house. Matt, if you drive up to Shakira's house, you have some of the worst roads I have seen in Wall House and Castle Comfort, no matter which way you pass. Because to get to Shakira's house, you could either go left or you could go right. And no matter which way you go, your car going to hit a pothole. So she should focus on that. And if the PM wants free up, like he say, he wants free up there, we're not all going to Dubai. Nobody wants to go to Dubai. He needs to sit down and focus on Dominica. So, Matt, I think it's good that we're focused on Dominica. I want to thank everybody who called in today. We had a lot of educated speakers call in, good guests with good information. And I'm going to tell you, Matt, you know, it's always a pleasure to be engaged in some educational discussion and stop some of the nonsense that we have that's going on. So it's good things like that we have to have. Bring the attention of the people so that they understand that there's educated discussion out there. None of this rubbish. None of this money at 21. And Matt, how people giving out money and they're not telling us how much money they give? What is the lump sum of money you're giving out? You just tell us what the figure is so we can go and collect it. I myself am going up to the treasury and collect my money here soon. So anyway, Matt, it's always a pleasure. Let them know that we're coming down to the Red Clinic because I turned 21 about 30 years ago and I don't get the money yet. So bring it, come. And I don't know if you want yours too, Matt. I can collect your check for you too when I go up there. So I make it easy.
1: All right. Andy, it was a pleasure. We'll do it again sometime soon. We have a lot more issues to explore. Thank you very much, brother. Thank you. Thank you. Thank you. Thank you.
0: Thank you.
1: All right. Let's go with the dice this afternoon.

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1: The weight of the victory depends on George, number 10, in focus. Could he win that top prize of 20,000? Shoots and beats the goalkeeper!
0: Penalty shoot, brought to you by the Dominica National Lottery.

0: After working hard for many years in London, Goldwyn is now retired and back living in Dominica enjoying his pension. 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I met him coming out of Flossie's with the help of some staff carrying different foods, drinks and meats to his vehicle. 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I said, Goldwyn, speak in English, don't force it. 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
1: It's not the only Dominica best unit. It's the world best.

0: yes.
1: Brother, me on my way. All my little things are there with my boy.
2: Yeah.
1: Get off my back.
2: That's what happens when you fall in love.

0: at 3 Jewel Street in Roseau, where people can come and experience a range of different health and well-being services.
1: Such as?
0: Oh, gosh. Where do I start? No.
1: I don't think gosh is in it.
0: Okay.
1: I did the commercials. I can help you. But.
0: Okay. Well, we have Sister Nat's going to be doing a longevity soup. And this soup has got secret ingredients that really our elders, the centenarians, used to cook and that kept them strong and vital. So people will be introduced to the longevity soup. We're going to be having bio body scans so people can check the energy in their body and how they can improve their health in terms of energetically. We will also have exercise sessions. We will have mindful art and craft sessions by Carol Sorrendo. We will also have chair massage. I'll be doing chair massage, and also the Aura Rani team will be doing massages throughout the day so that people can have that experience to allow their body to get back into some kind of restoration.
1: Mm-hmm.
0: We will be having ionic foot detox because, you know, sometimes we're full of toxins and we may not even realize. And
1: pause there, because for the last 2 weeks I've been reading, is it that the soles of the feet are a repository for stress?
0: That's correct.
1: I just thought of it because every time I looked in a book or I went on Facebook or YouTube, I'd see to say Epsom salt, soak it in some. I'm a strike because you will tell me more when
0: Come on the day and you'll actually be able to get a detox.
1: Okay.
0: There'll be so much going on the day. We'll also have the Kalinago community and the shaman coming to do a blessing, as well as the prayer and libation. We'll have drumming to start the day.
1: Hold on. I'm curious. Shaman doing a blessing? What about shaman? Is he like... ding, ding, ding. No,
0: it'll just be an opening of the day to welcome the community. We'll have all nationalities there, you see. We'll have the Caribbean community, we'll have the Kalinago community, we'll have the returnees, expats, we'll have tourists. So it's going to be very diverse, and we wanted to reflect that in the program, you know. So Aura Arani is a healing space. That's really what it is. So we use lots of traditional, natural strategies and therapies in our work.
1: Okay. And you are... Location?
0: Well, 3 Jewel Street, which is just behind Wesley High School.
1: That's it. So say that again, because 3 Jewel... So most people don't know where Jewel Street is.
0: Oh, number 3 Jewel Street.
1: In the vicinity of... I know, but tell me, in the vicinity of a landmark that's memorable.
0: Okay, well, if you're going up by Macmillan Gas Station and you take the first right, that's Jewel Street.
1: Okay, is it close to a church?
0: Yes, it's near the church.
1: Which one? The Anglican church.
0: The Anglican church.
1: Won't you say that?
0: Lafayette is behind Lafayette.
1: Perfect. Okay, once they get there, I want them to get the location.
0: Yes.
1: At least the vicinity. So when they get there, they can ask.
0: So it's really a celebration, you know, because we have moved and expanded and we can offer more services to the community in terms of helping people to get well and stay well.
1: You know what? I know you are in the business, but I think maybe next month, I want you and what's her name?
0: Dafrika. Yes.
1: And Aura.
0: Yes.
1: And Sister Nat.
0: Mm-hmm.
1: But I want to promote it in such a way that it becomes a program of legacy. And they know. I also have another. I don't know if you know something. I can't remember. First time I'm looking at my phone. Roshan. She does. Have you heard of her? I'm going to introduce you to
0: her. A Russian lady?
1: No, Russian. R-O-C-H-I-N. That's her surname.
0: R-O-C-H-I-N.
1: I get her number. And connect you. She does holistic massage. And massage and what is called hydrotherapy and other things.
0: Wonderful.
1: So Dominica is indeed the place, the reservoir, where the entire country, so that they will come to you and you give them your version of relaxation and massage.
0: That's correct.
1: Then they go to her and get their own mental holistic. So that I foresee Dominica just becoming the melting disc. All of Dominica.
0: That's correct. Yeah. We are the wellness nation in the Caribbean, that's for sure.
1: And we are in tropic, right in the tropic middle of Cancer and Capricorn, in the smack dab middle of the Caribbean.
0: Wonderful.
1: Okay, now the day, time, and what can people expect?
0: Okay, so we'd like to invite everyone to our launch at the Wellness Center, the Healing Aura Rani Healing Sanctuary. And KMT Rising. It is taking place on Saturday, the 1st of August, 9 a.m. till 6 p.m. So people can come at any time. They can pop in, have a nice herbal tea, a bush tea. They can have a nice beverage, some healthy snacks, and take part.

0: in a host of health and well-being activities throughout the day. There'll also be talks as well. I will be delivering a mindfulness and meditation for stress reduction talk. And Dafrika will be doing making natural soaps, soap making workshop.
1: You said making them like right there?
0: That's right. She's going to be doing a demonstration so people can learn about
1: how. You said soap, you know, soap, like the soap we used to bathe?
0: That's right, because a lot of the soaps have a lot of chemicals in.
1: Like the caustic.
0: They're very caustic. So because our skin is porous, we're taking in a lot of toxins, and those things can lead to lots of hormonal complications, which could lead to long-term health conditions. So all our soaps are 100% natural.
1: Okay, we're going to come right back after this, and then we're going to wrap up because we have another surprise. Our guests are coming up shortly, and then we get into the main source of our discussion. This is Nate Allen's Small Business Buzz, and we're talking about a health event, part of advancing Dominica's business of holistic living. That's just one part. We'll be right back.

0: Okay, I'm back. Just trying to locate my other guest who is supposed to be joining me on the line as a transition to ask you a question. But they're all the way in Benz. And I'm calling the birth numbers. And you would know her. She is into Innovate. It's dealing with this, met people with, I don't want to say it exactly, underprivileged, abandoned. And so she's into that. But it's very exhausting, so she just gone out. I wanted to connect her, so I'm going to try one more time. Actually, Maryland. She's actually using her local phone. When I say local phone, she has a local number. Okay, so finally, as we get ready for next, tell me again, day, time, and invite more people to come to the function. It's important.
1: Rani Healing Sanctuary and KMT Rising, we are inviting you to our sanctuary reopening of the Wellness Center. So it is this Saturday, the 1st of August, 9 a.m. till 6 p.m. And it's a day of healing, connection, culture and celebration. So come along. We're at 3 Jewel Street, which in Roseau, which is just behind Wesley High School, up the hill from Macmillan Gas Station. And we really look forward to seeing you. So you can leave an RSVP on 1-767-277-5433. And we'd like to also thank Whitchurch, who was one of the sponsors towards the longevity suit that you are going to experience on the day.
0: Okay, stay right there. I have a call finally coming in, but no, I can't take it right now. What I have for, maybe for you. Hi, good afternoon. Good afternoon.
2: Hello.
3: Good afternoon.
0: Are you calling for the program?
3: Yeah, well, I was just giving a little 2 pence.
0: Give her 5 cents. Give 5 cents instead.
3: I heard the lady speaking about making soaps and this kind of thing. And the soaps that we are using is not good for our skin. You know, but when I hear those things, I just be very happy of hearing those things. So I was wondering if she was making some sort of chemical to clean floors, soap liquid and those kind of things, and where we can really get it. And is she going to implement those things to the schools so the children in itself can learn something, come back on the street, and make a little 25 cents? That's all, ma'am. And Franklin, I appreciate you and Matt, you understand?
0: Yeah,
3: because everything that you are bringing, every information upon the radio station, it is right to the brain of the generation.
0: Thank you, brother.
1: Thank you.
0: We appreciate you.
3: Bye-bye.
0: Yeah, man.
1: Thank
0: bye-bye.
1: You.
0: Bye-bye. Thanks. Very, very timely. And have yourself a good evening, bro. I appreciate you. I have my next guest on the line. So thank you very much for coming.
1: Thank you, everyone.
0: And we'll be seeing you in a short while.
1: Saturday.
0: Okay? Blessings.
1: Blessings.
0: Okay. No, I have something for you. I have something for you. Just for you, okay?
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0: Standing Ovation. That's for you. Thank you very much for being part of us this afternoon.
1: Thank
0: okay,
1: you.
0: I'm going quickly. Oh my goodness, my computer. Okay, there we go. That's it. That's our transition song for the next guest. Thank you for coming, okay? Yeah, tell your husband hello for me. I'll call you guys later. Okay. Yes, I most certainly will. Oh, I work from 8 to 12, I just remember. Okay, hi, good. Okay, good afternoon. That was one. I have on the line. Tell me who you are again. It's a surprise. Hyatt Packard, hello. Oh, she's reconnecting. They're all the way in Benz. I have her on the line and it's reconnecting. Okay. Because the call has to go all the way to Maryland and come back to me here. Oh, it's ringing. 4:23 in the afternoon time. This is the nation station, the biggest station. Edit Albert Survey, Q95, the people station, right on cue.

just working your phone lines, ensuring that I have the connection and the connectivity. Still to come, a very poignant subject of managing the business of persons.

0: Yay! I made connection all the way across Dominica. So this is over the second leg. Good afternoon to you. I'm speaking with Hyatt Packett of, well, we met accidentally and we're in the same business and we're here to talk. Good afternoon to you, Hyatt.
1: Good afternoon.
0: How are you? How's the day?
1: I'm doing well. Thank you so much for having me on.
0: You're very welcome. Where exactly are you now in the part of the country?
1: You are able to hear me?
0: Yeah, clearly. Where exactly are you? Is it in the north?
1: Oh, currently I'm in Bells.
0: In Bells, okay. And yeah. I'm not going to ask you what's the purpose, but the purpose of me calling you is that you have this group that you put together and it falls in the management of life, stress, grief. Tell us about why you're here.
1: Well, we're hoping to do something more empowering to address these issues. I'm part of Innovate My World, a nonprofit organization based in the U.S., but we come to Dominica every summer to do some empowering programs, empower youth to come up with some creative solutions to problems in their community.
0: Okay, what type of problems that you saw plaguing the young in the community, thereby you wanted to address it? What's the reason for?
1: We try to focus on really any aspects. In the last few years, we've been focusing on agriculture. So having students visit farms, like we've been to Banis Farms for the last several years, to identify a problem in agriculture and come up with creative solutions. We also did a program with robotics. So how can robotics help address agricultural problems? So in the last few years we've done agriculture.
0: Mm-hmm.
1: Yeah.
0: Okay. Yeah. Okay, so
1: really any of these.
0: Is it targeted to keep youth occupied? Is it just a national, regional, or international organization? And how is one who wants to volunteer and partake in it join and become part of it as a contributor?
1: Yeah, so initially we started this after Hurricane Maria, and mm-hmm. it was initially targeted towards Dominican youth. Actually, it was initially towards Dominican girls, and then we got feedback that the boys also needed some, some attention. And mm-hmm. we included the boys mm-hmm. for the second year. And then we partnered with ECCB, the Eastern Caribbean Central Bank, during the pandemic when everybody was online, which was a great opportunity because then we had a regional program, programming. So we taught kids computer programming. Same goal, to find a problem in the community. And we had the unique opportunity of having students from St. Kitts, Grenada, other parts of the Caribbean work with Dominican children. It was really an exciting time, Jamaica, to find problems. And that was unique to them, but they found out that it was really regional mm-hmm. And used programming to solve this problem. So we've done regional work too. And sometimes we do work internationally. We host programs online. Just this past December, we had a financial literacy because more and more youth have been asking for some assistance with managing finances. So we hosted a program in December for financial literacy, and it was open to all. We had kids from the U.S. as well, including the Caribbean. So the reach is wide.
0: Mm-hmm. And I'm very, very impressed. And you are here. You were here with your son, and you were leaving when? And you are happy.
1: Oh, leaving next week, sadly.
0: Yeah. I know. Sadly, we met accidentally, but we will meet again. This lady is one of the finest lady. We met accidentally, and she was looking at me, and I'm saying, "Do you know me?" And we started talking, and we both in the same field. See how when your steps are ordered by the Lord, and we just became friends. And thank you for the meal yesterday. And we're going to be working together. I thank you very much for opening up the door and the opportunity to really address some of the things that are plaguing young people in terms of the management of a life that's unmanageable, like mine used to be. I want to thank you very much for joining me this afternoon. Safe travels, okay?
1: Yes, thank you so much.
0: And we will talk again. We'll talk shortly.
1: Okay.
0: Okay,
1: good.
0: You're very welcome. Bye-bye. Good day. Okay, so this is my favorite. It's about 4:30 and counting right here on the Bonafide Certified Qualified Sound of the Big Station, Q95. This is Nature Island Small Business Buzz. In fact, I ain't told it would be triple header. It looks like a quadruple header.
2: Miles Montana.
0: Good afternoon to you, DT Shan. Thank you very much for the additional reinforcement of music.

0: I am just, I think my guest, I'm calling her because she's supposed to either be, she's risking it to come from class. She's a medical student at All Saints, and she told me that she had a little delay. So I'm calling, she still may be. However, the program, we're going to lay the foundation for a program this afternoon. She's committed to come. It's a very important subject that we have this afternoon, and it's not necessarily the commerce or economics or the buying and selling and making a profit. We're talking about the profitable subject of managing oneself, the business of taking care of oneself, one's mental health, one's physical health, one's general health. And this afternoon, we're talking about a subject that's grieving to many people. It's a grievous subject, isn't it? And you will understand in a short while from now, our guests will be talking about the launching of a book dealing with grief, the management of grief. And you may be wondering and asking yourself, what really is grief, technically speaking? Let's take a break and listen to something like this.
1: Inside, when you lose someone, it's all those emotions like sadness, anger, confusion, and sometimes even relief. Mourning, on the other hand, is how we express our grief to the outside world. It's the things we do, like going to funerals, wearing black, and sharing stories, as well as the emotions that we express, like crying or yelling. So you could be speaking with someone who is grieving deeply, and because they're not mourning, you may never know. Just remember, there's no right or wrong way to grieve or mourn. Everyone deals with it differently. The key is to let yourself feel it and get support when you need it. Grieving versus mourning.
0: Grieving versus mourning. Put your microphone really close to you. Bring this one. Bring it really close, really close. I know you have a big voice. You're accustomed to that. I'm with my friend and my brother, Kent Avenue. Father Franklin, Reverend Father Franklin Cuffin. My guest, Franklin speaking. Welcome to Old Studios.
2: Thank you very much.
0: You've been here regularly by this time. We're talking about, and you are the leading, so to speak, certified expert in grief counseling. Give us your background.
2: Well, I'm a redemptorist, Father Franklin Cuffin, ordained in 1984. And my first appointment was in the parish of St. Anne, Anne's Parish. And I worked there as a priest, pastor priest, for about 15 years, mm-hmm. or rather 10 years. And after this, I went to St. Lucia in Viewfort as parish priest. Mm-hmm. And after that, within the Redemptorists, after 7 years, we are entitled to a sabbatical. Mm-hmm. So I took, after 15 years, I took a sabbatical and went to the States. And one of the things I did during that time was a grief counseling program with the American Academy of Grief Counseling. And it was really an eye-opener for me. And I say an eye-opener, and after going through the program, I realized that I've let down my parishioners. Because, I realized that you're so busy, in the parish of St. Anne's or any parish in Dominica, and having to deal every week is a funeral. Within a year, you had over 100 funerals, 105 plus funerals. And as a priest, I realized I never got the opportunity, shortly after the funeral, to ask my parishioners, how are you doing? How are you doing? So after the program, I returned to Dominica, and when the first opportunity I got, I apologized to the parishioners for not being exposed to that grief counseling, and realized that I have failed my parishioners, mm-hmm. By not providing, in fact, I realized we are the Catholic Church have mm-hmm. not been providing that. And on returning to to Dominica, I brought it up and mm-hmm. I tried to encourage it. In fact, we was assigned to the retreat house, Holy Redeemer Retreat House, and I invited all the funeral homes, and that was well attended, and we had programs for them to emphasize the need for grief counseling, you know. So that is more or less my background. And I got an invitation from one of my ladies, in Marcia, who is involved in Girl Guides. And she sent me to the an invitation to attend your program at the Spencer Market.
0: Hold on, my program?
2: No, oh, your guest.
0: Oh, you sell out the business. Okay, no, I'm happy you're here, because we're going to be doing an actual practical exercise this afternoon, and we hope that people listening will take from it a practical exercise. It's serious business. We manage it. It's not profit and loss, but it is loss. And how you can profit from the loss through grief, that is a serious business. This afternoon, we've got the experts. We've got true testimonies. But first.
3: Hey, Carmen of Pathway Grief Counseling. So I just wanted to go over a couple of definitions, because I noticed that in the grief community, when people are grieving, they get a lot of terms mixed up, or they use a lot of terms interchangeably. Some of those terms are grief, mourning, bereavement, death, and loss. So for the...
0: No, you heard grief?
2: The volume.
0: Your phone, no, control your volume here. You have to find out which one is yours. Okay. Okay. Just find out which is yours in terms of the microphone. Bring it down. Bring it down. Okay. Down. It's a little loud. Okay, so it's 4:39 and we just control it. Okay. 4:39. We have an actual case. I've been practicing your name all day. So pronounce it for me, please. I know it ends in Reese.
4: Okay, Franklin. My name is
0: Teyesi. Yes. Teyesi.
4: Okay,
0: that's
4: my name.
0: I got it now.
4: Teyesi. Okay.
0: I finally got it. And I was calling. I really want this to be good. You were here with us. Okay. And I was touched by your story. Most importantly, you wrote a book.
4: Yes.
0: And Father Kaffee is here. I'm going to try to just sit silently and you will interact. Tell us about your book. Tell us briefly, in about 3-4 minutes, the intensity of your grief. Why are you grieving?
4: Okay. In 2020. Okay, not 2020 actually. This started way before 2020. Maybe sometime 2012. What happened was we started noticing some, you know, spots, some lesions on my mom's skin. So when I injured then, and it was, you know, some of the doctors, you know, they were speculating maybe it's some eczema, some skin infection. So there were lots of, you know, medical trials.
0: Closer to the mic.
4: Okay.
0: Okay. Are you hearing clearly?
5: Too loud.
0: Okay, just shrink your microphone here. Let's trace it here. Your headphone and one of those, all of them. Try them. Okay, so just a little stuff with our with our headphones, so we're just rectifying the levels here. Okay, you got it perfect now. Okay, good. So even our machine this afternoon is grieving a little.

0: rectified. Okay, so back to you. Exactly, why are you grieving? And tell us what happened.
1: Okay, so like I was saying, the doctors weren't able to give a definite diagnosis for a while. So for about 8 years, it continued getting worse. If you had seen my mom years ago, she was a little bit more light-skinned than I am. But then by the end of her, at the end of her life, around 2020, she was maybe your color. Mm-hmm. So she was a lot darker.
0: Hold on. So you were dark, but I'm black.
1: Yeah.
0: Just kidding. No, but Father Franklin Cuff is really in the middle. Yeah, but continue.
1: Okay, so we noticed that she began to get, like, the lesions were spreading, it was getting worse, and we're getting desperate. And we're Christians, so we're praying, you know, doing all of that. And slowly we started noticing some, I would say, systemic, you know, changes. She started getting weaker, started losing some weight. So in 2020, I was actually in school, but 2019, December, she went to the UK with my dad to get a second opinion with the doctors, and she was diagnosed with cancer, and it was already in stage 4.
0: Okay.
1: So from 2012 to 2020, it had progressed.
0: Yeah.
1: So I wasn't even informed until April 2020. That was when the lockdown went into full blast.
0: Mm-hmm. As the COVID lockdown.
1: Yes, okay. COVID lockdown. So everywhere was shutting down. I was in school then, so we're sent home, and when they came to pick me up from school, I noticed a basket in the car. And usually, where I'm from, usually when we go to see sick people, would have a basket with some fruit, some food, covered with a towel. Mm-hmm. So I'm like, who's in the hospital? I wasn't informed. Is it like someone gave birth or something? Mm-hmm. They said, mom's in the hospital. I'm like, okay, is she okay? Maybe some fever, you know, something like that. No one answered me. The car was silent. So I'm like, my heart is pacing. I'm like, oh my God, what happened? Because I was in school. Maybe they didn't tell me. So I get to the hospital and I'm scared to open the door. So as I open the door, my dad is seated right beside her. And I notice this frail, dark person. And it hit me right in my chest. I'm like, is that my mom? You know, so I was so scared. I'm like, I didn't know how to react. So I'm just standing by the door. So my dad is like, Tayesi, come in. Come and say hello to mom. So mom is on the bed, and I come and I hold her hands. I can see she's visibly slimmer. So that was from that moment I noticed I was at home. So between 2020 April to 2020 September, when she passed, it was a very long journey. They would say, oh, there's this new chemotherapy treatment that has come out, and with a bit of medical education years in my heart, I could say I sort of understood what was happening. So we noticed that she was getting worse. There's this new chemotherapy treatment. We carry out the money, go, you know, try to get it done, but she was getting worse. And with the COVID, we couldn't go to the hospital all the time. So sometimes they would tell us only one person could go in, and most times it'd be my dad or her younger sister, her immediate younger sister. So it was that and that. And for me, I struggled because I didn't like going to the hospital because I didn't like the way it made me feel. Now, if you know me, I'm a very I would say I have a very good relationship with God on my own terms. So it was really an opportunity for me to hold on to all the things I had learned my whole life. God, we need this miracle. We need this thing done. You know, so I was watching all the videos on YouTube of people getting healed. But then every day I go back, they're like, oh, mom's in the ICU. You know, so I got really discouraged. I would talk to my pastor. And thankfully, Father Franklin is here today. So I'm sure you know how that feels when people come to meet you and they're so hopeless. And sometimes I even feel bad for my pastor because he can't change anything. He's a man. You know, the same way he would pray to God is the same way I pray to God. So if nothing is being done, if I pray well, there's nothing he could do. So it was getting worse and worse and worse. So I remember the last time they called us. It was a Monday, I remember. My dad was at home. My mom's elder sister, who lives in a different state, came in because they're quite close. So she came in to see my mom. And they called from the hospital. They said, your mom's in the ICU and we think this is going to be goodbye. So we need you to come say your goodbyes. Now, I've seen this in movies. And, you know, all the faith I had built up from watching all those videos, it seemed as though it melted in a minute. So I'm like, okay, You know how we Christians, we like to say, you know, those very crazy miracles, like it was in the nick of the moment God came through. So I'm like, this is going to be my miracle.
0: Yeah.
1: So I'm like, praying in under my bed. So we're driving to the car, my dad, the car is quiet, I don't even know what to expect. I'm like, could this be the end of, you know, the life of the woman I had gone to call my mom? And I'm quite close to my mom because I'm the last of 7 kids.
0: Wow.
1: And so we get to the ICU, I see her there, she's not conscious, her eyes are rolled back, but then I could see the monitors and all of that are working. So my dad is like saying his goodbyes, oh, you are such a good wife and all of that, my auntie, everyone. So it's my turn. And they're like, Tacy, go and tell mom goodbye. I said, no, I'm not going to say goodbye. And so they're standing there looking at me, just say goodbye, say goodbye. You know, I said, no, mom, you're going to get up from this bed, you're going to be healed. And everyone's looking at me like, okay, maybe. I said, no, I'm in faith, she's going to get well. So we leave the hospital that day. The next day, they didn't call us. Next day, they didn't call us. So a few days after, they say, well, she's recovered and she's back in the ward. So if you know how hospital works, usually when someone's in a critical condition, they would move them to the ICU to be monitored properly, and then they would bring them back to the ward. So I'm like, yeah, the miracle, you know, we've all been praying for. And then my auntie, my mom's younger sister, is going back to her state. Mm-hmm. And so we go to, you know, she's going to say goodbye. So I'm like, okay, let's go together. All right. So as we get to the hospital, I see my dad. Mm-hmm. And my dad was in a different state. He traveled for something. So I'm like, if he was in Abuja, which was where we lived, he would be at home. So why is he at the hospital? And if you know my dad is very concerned about how he looks in public. So my dad is wearing the bathroom rubber slippers. And I'm like, that can't be right. Mm-hmm. Something is wrong. He's just looking so raggedy and so unkept. So I'm like, okay, daddy, how you doing? What's up? And he comes and he holds me. And he begins to walk me with his hand. He's like, Tacy, I need you to calm down. I'm like, daddy, what happened? He's like, I need you to calm down. I don't want you to react. You know, we're in public. There'll be families here.

0: I notice, you know, those when an insect dies or something, there's those small bugs, and I'm fanning them away. I'm like, no. So at this point, I'm still like, God can still do something. I've seen in the movies where people get up. So I'm still there. And they take her body out. Now, my elder sister, who was my mom's primary caregiver throughout this disease, she's quite close to my mom. My mom is also a first daughter. I'm sure she sees this, she would be like, why am I calling her? But okay. So she comes in, and they're like, no, they told me to call her. But I said, no, I'm not going to call her. Let's come outside.
1: So the sound

0: My sincerest apologies. That's the sound of motorbikes coming in through the walls. Just serving our program, nevertheless. Oh, we're grieving. Okay, so now that you've said that, you lost your mom. Now that you've lost your mom, what type of... you mentioned something before I go to the actual session. You said, and I'm going to transit to the next segment. You said when your dad told you that your mom had passed, you said, you responded strangely, I find. It's okay. Were you in denial?
1: I think that's a very important point you raised. So when I say denial, I called it a fate bubble. When I was writing my draft for the book, I was writing my experience and all of that, and one of the things I wrote out was my regrets in the last days. A lot of people had, you know, accepted the fact that she would, you know, possibly die and, you know, pass on. But I was trying to, you know, be that person who stands in the gap, you know, if you're listening, and, you know, so I'm like, I'm not gonna, you know, affect myself with what's going on. I want to stay in that space so I could be the person who God sees their fate and, you know, gets it done because of them. So fate bubble, denial, same. Because for a large part of the time, I refused to accept. In fact, you know, very funny thing? When I was recounting the experience, I realized it took me about 9 months to get to a point where it clicked. Because after, you know, all of that, I was acting so okay. My dad was so concerned. He's like, you guys keep an eye on her. I don't think she's okay. So I'm the one who is laughing in the car on the way to the funeral. I'm the one that's cracking jokes. I'm the one that's doing all of these things.
0: Okay.
1: So they're worried. So it took me 8 months. It was 2021. So I'm sitting one day in class. And then it just hit me. Oh, my God, mom's gone. And then I didn't even know. It was just this surge of emotions that just took me, and I started crying. Prior to that, I only cried at the graveside. Outside of that, everyone else was crying. I'm like, you guys are gonna be okay, don't worry. You know, she's a Christian, you know, she's gonna be okay. So it was 8 months after. So I was so overwhelmed. I couldn't eat, I couldn't sleep. Prior to that, my friends were like, Tracy, did you, like, I didn't even tell anyone. I came back to school like normal, like life just goes on. So it was one day someone came into the class, I'm like, oh, I heard about your mom. And I'm like, my mom? And they're like, yeah, we heard you lost your mom. Because I didn't want anybody's pity. I just wanted to continue life as though things were okay. Because I didn't like the way I felt at the graveside. I didn't like it. So I'm like, let me ignore it. But the thing about grief is, you talk it somewhere, it finds another way to come out. So whether it's you ignoring it, it shows up maybe at work. You're not productive as you used to be. It shows up maybe if you're married, you start lashing out on your spouse, on your kids. Or it affects maybe one other area. That's for some people. I can't say for all. Thankfully, Father Franklin is here, so he could give us more of the professional insight to things. But then, maybe fate bubble, denial, same. Yeah.
0: I am pausing for effect. If it's to do with mental illness, I will pontificate. But right now, I want to learn. I want to teach. Take over. You, as with the qualifications that you have, certification, qualification, experience, I'm going to lead the next question. Trust me, take your time to think and answer it. You are a Christian.
1: I am.
0: I'm a follower, unashamedly, of the kingdom and Jesus Christ.

0: You a priest? You supposed to be. Not getting depressed, according to the world. Not grieving. You a believer, strong and one at that. I am. Mm. Even in the Bible, we have people who grieve. How does a religious person come to terms with the fact that they are broken, grieving, as she said, snapping? It has just changed the landscape of my current situation. I'm not going to talk again unless I have asked a question, because I too have grieved and I've never gotten grieving counseling. I buried my mother. One second. I buried my mother.
1: And father.
0: And father, thank you for reminding me. Mm. But when I buried my mother, and nobody, since then, my mom died on a Carnival Sunday. There are only two cold rooms at the hospital. They were full. They take my mom, wrap her in the very same cloth or sheet, and put her on the grass outside overnight, like a piece of wood. Mm. I am 13. I'm seeing my mom and I have support. There's no coffin. She died a Carnival Sunday.
2: Mm.
0: I am 13. I'm now 62. There was Francis Sever, his mother, my aunt, the gravedigger, and myself. I did not have that connection because I didn't grow up with my mother, but she was the one to rescue me with a malt, a bread, on a little salary. So it was a good outing. When she died, I didn't miss her because there was not what is called the umbilical connection that was separated. But my mom created it. So what I lost is her quietness. She never punished me. She was frank and loved me. But I never grieved. But over a period of time after my dad passed, I'm realizing I'm the patriarch of my children now. I am the one supposed to be. And nobody taught me that. I'm still grieving. I'm not going to talk again because it's still there. So I'm going to tell you, address the situation. Anybody who wishes to call and get expert assistance. So you heard her. As a Christian, how do you deal, and even a non-Christian, dealing with grief? Take it away.
1: I mean, maybe I should
0: whatever you want to
1: start
0: do.
1: With my own story.
0: Whatever
1: the
0: you
1: first
0: want.
1: Grim, I too was from a family of eight, five sisters and so on. So you ask about Christian. I'm in the novitiate preparing to take my first vows as a Redemptorist priest in a congregation, a group of Redemptorists. And well, I am going to cut it short, you know, I wouldn't think.
0: Because so, I want you to address her situation.
1: Yeah. Mm-hmm. Well, I'm addressing it. I got a phone call from my uncle in England, wife, to sympathize with me on the death of my brother, 9 days after he was buried. So you can imagine what that was for me. See, I'm still getting goosebumps. That is in 1981. Of course, I couldn't pray. I mean, no bishop, no priest, no mother, no father call and say, my 19-year-old brother Sixsome College. They went to Boiling Lake. And from Boiling Lake, they went to Tito Gosh.
0: I was there.
1: And then, you were the closest person who gave me information of what actually happened.
0: Actually happened,
1: up to now. So that was a terrible experience for me. So, of course, I couldn't pray as usual in the community. So I left and I went to another place in Limerick, in Ireland, where there's a novena going on to a Mother Perpetual Help. Okay, it starts at 5 o'clock in the morning and every hour. And the place was packed, over 65,000 people would attend that novena. So I was there in the presence of the thing. And I'm only black person in that congregation.
0: Mm-hmm.
1: And the priest announced while I was in the church. And just as I'm talking to you, our Mother Perpetual Help said to me, if you cannot go to Jesus, I will go to him for you. So that for me was a conversion to our mother, Mary, the mother of Jesus. You grew up in Dominica with friends, you know, you have devotion. I went to almost every novena. My mother brought me with her. But to have an experience of Our Lady. You talk about how do you deal. So, of course, you can't pray. You can't go directly to Jesus. And here is Mary, as I'm talking to you in that packed church, saying to me, if you cannot go to Jesus, I will go to him for
0: you. Okay, one second. Sorry to interrupt. According to Timothy, there was one mediator between God and man, the Christ Jesus. I don't think he takes a vacation. I don't think he takes a vacation. I say, if you cannot go to Jesus, you go to
1: me. I'm grieving. That's what I wanted to say. Okay, I am grieving. Remember, I said I'm in a community preparing to take my first vow.
0: Your first vow.
1: And I'm angry for everybody.
0: Yes.
1: You spoke about anger.
0: So the anger.
1: And besides that, I'm mad with my brother priest. How comes?
0: Yeah.
1: Nobody.
0: Bishop. Say that again.
1: Bishop is a redemptorist.
0: Mm-hmm.
1: Bishop of God.
0: Yes.
1: You have Father Charles, mm-hmm. have all those huismans.
0: And what happened to you?
1: None of them call and said, you know, your brother died. You know, and there I'm preparing to commit my life to that congregation. So you can imagine the anger, not only with God, but my parents, my sister, my brother, my friends.
0: So you, as you a really just asking God, why my brother?
1: You know?
0: Yeah.
1: So that for me was a terrible, but I got a conversion. My conversion to her mother. So then I was able to communicate with her, you know. And, well, again, prior to that incident, that visit, anyway, that will take it a little longer.
0: No, I know. So I want to get, because we have about 7 minutes.
1: Wow.
0: So you're trained in specifically.
1: Grief counseling.
0: Right. Deal with her, in 5 minutes, have an interaction with her. If she comes to you, whatever, you take it over. But if she comes to you, you've heard a problem. What is the structure?
1: Well, she said she went through
0: the five stages
1: in grieving, as you're aware of. You know, there are five, some say seven. So the first thing is denial, as you did, as I did. And then you saw the bargaining. You're bargaining with God. God, you know, then you felt something happened. She left the ICU. She went back to the war. Mm-hmm. So in grieving, there have to be a stage of acceptance.
2: Mm-hmm.
1: Okay? After maybe I took a shorter time to accept that because I suspect I was going to get help. And you had a lot of support.
2: I just want to say something because, like, I was writing in my book, I was saying something about the stages of grief, which you said, which I'm really happy you brought up. You know, sometimes people feel like it's a linear journey. You know, you go from denial, you go anger, but then, you know, some people could start with anger instead of denial. You know, some people could start with bargaining before denial. So it's, you know, because sometimes, you know, we feel I have to go from A to B to C to D to E, and then, you know, once I get to that state of acceptance, I'm good. But, you know, it's possible I've noticed that sometimes you see people, they've gotten to this, permit me to say, a pseudo acceptance. They feel like I'm in a safe place now, and they're back at anger again.
1: Well, depression, you go over a state of depression as well. Franklin made great reference to that as well. I mean, we are talking about death, but there's grieving in divorce.
2: Right now
1: there's a kid in Portsmouth who is missing. In the Godot, so the whole community or the whole nation is grieving because a 16-year-old girl is missing in the community. So there are different forms of grieving.
0: And as you said, there's different forms of grieving. We're going to have to come back and discuss that. But let's deal directly. What would you say to the parents, even sometimes social workers who really have it on hand? What do you say to the parents now if they come to you, the 16-year-old is missing? How would you handle that?
1: Well, I think the whole community is there and supporting them, you know, look for assistance.
0: No. Beyond that, here's a classic example. Therese, tell him something that troubled you that is still unresolved, and deal with her. Tell him something that you're still struggling with. Is it her loss? Have you got over her loss? Have you gotten over something she said? Is it something that you're still holding on to? Because she didn't going to come back. Ask. I don't know how to ask it.
2: So, I think Father Franklin, one of the things I struggled and I still struggle with is I would never have that maternal presence for the rest of my life. I mean, I have such an amazing family, such amazing people around me, but then missing that, and my dad is so amazing, he's such an amazing dad, and trying to be dad and mom sometimes can wear on someone. So that presence, it's never gonna be there. You know, with every milestone I move through in my life, I'm like, oof, my mom's not here. So it hurts even more. So it's a reminder that everything I achieve in life, I feel a sense of sadness for her absence. So sometimes it steals the joy of that achievement. You know, tomorrow is actually my Waiko at the auditorium, and everyone is so pumped about it. But Taysa isn't so pumped because I'm like, my mom would have been watching.
0: Tomorrow, you said, what?
2: Yeah, Waiko.
0: Wait, what is Waiko?
2: It's coat. Like an induction.
0: Oh, white coat. No, I know. I heard. I understand. Okay. White coat. So So let's focus. Go back to the focus on you. White coat. What happens tomorrow for you?
2: It's an induction into the medical profession. It's like you're being welcomed officially by past doctors, who are senior to you.
0: Yes.
2: Saying welcome into the profession. So you're given a white coat and a stethoscope. To you take something called the Hippocratic Oath, and they welcome you and say, you know what, welcome. You're a young doctor in training, but welcome.
0: I'm so proud of you. When I met you, you wrote a book.
2: Yes.
0: Just finally tell, what do you think about her? Has she handled it, or be really truthful? Evaluate her for me.
1: Well, I mean, the fact that she wrote a book speaks volume. Okay, speaks volume, you know, not only for yourself, but for me and for everybody who reads that book, you know, it's your life story. And, you know, I wish I had that opportunity to do that.
2: I think you should be with the professional experience he has.
0: Yes.
2: A good tool for a lot of people.
1: One of the things that I'm doing is, you know, for instance, on the 25th of July, it is World No Prevention Drowning Day.
2: Oh, okay.
1: Okay, Prevention Drowning Day. And, you know, I think that is something I can commit myself to. As you're aware, my involvement in World Rivers Day and having passion for the water. I'm doing all that in honor of my brother, William Coffey, who lost his life.
0: I didn't realize that.
1: I know. Well, you didn't say that.
0: 21 years, and I'm only now doing that. Yeah. And we're wrapping up, and we're going to come back. I'm going to congratulate you in advance for tomorrow.
2: Okay.
0: And Saturday, we'll meet again.
2: Yes.
0: And then we will take it from there.
2: Okay.
0: But I'm proud of you. You're here. You're going to come back. I'm proud of your stance. So stand up for the kingdom. Stand up for Jesus unashamedly. And thank you for being here, as always. But I want people to know that I am having blessed by God with a mental challenging condition called bipolar disorder. Yes, my name is Franklin Peter Moses, and I approve this message. But I'm in good company, because Elijah had bipolar in the Bible, and so was King Nebuchadnezzar, and 50 million people in the world. We didn't go by Joel and say, give me $5 of bipolar. No, I'm not ashamed of my bipolar. It's a gift. I'm a walking genius who goes crazy occasionally, but not mad. So I'm dealing with the grief of my former self, when I was always jovial and happy, and now I have to be cautious, because if I'm always happy, people saying, oh, he's manic. If I'm quiet, they say he haven't taken his medication. So I'm also grieving the old Franklin Moses, but not the old one, not the old one. I want to thank you.
1: Want to end the quote from Rachel Naomi Remy. She said, grieving allows us to heal, to remember with love rather than pain. It is a sorting process. One by one, you let go of things that are gone, and you mourn of them. One by one, you take hold of the things that have become part of who you are, and build again. End of quote.
0: Therese?
2: That's so hard.
0: Therese, sorry. Yeah, thank you very much. You too. We're going to do this again. I think it is important, because too many people are suffering in silence. I hope that it opens.
2: There's so much stigma around talking about
0: indeed.
2: Grief. People don't want to talk about their painful experiences. They like to just stick to the happy ones. But, you know, sometimes when we talk about these experiences, someone else could find strength in your experiences or in your story.
0: We found strength. Thank you for joining me this afternoon.
2: Thank you.
0: Okay, let's go to Elijah. Listen to a man that hearing from God, depressed.
3: Finding hope in the story of Elijah. A journey through depression. Depression, it's something many of us face but rarely talk about. Even in the Bible, we see a powerful story of depression through the prophet Elijah in 1 Kings 19. Elijah faced fear, saying he was afraid and ran for his life. He expressed despair, praying, I've had enough, Lord, take my life. exhaustion and isolation consumed him. Sound familiar? But here's the beautiful part. God met him in his pain. First, he let Elijah rest, provided food, and gave him space to heal. Then, God gently asked, "What are you doing here?" helping Elijah process his emotions. God reminded Elijah he wasn't alone, showing him there's always a community and purpose waiting. Depression doesn't mean you lack faith. It means you're human. And like Elijah, healing can start with rest, reflection, and action. You're not alone. 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Finding hope in the story of Elijah. A journey through depression.
0: Well, I sincerely hope that we're able to touch every facet, not in depth and detail as I think, but I was happy to have Teresa here and Father Franklin, Reverend Father Franklin Coffey along with me as we try to discuss the business of managing oneself, managing stress, managing grief, and managing the emotions that seem to want to upset us and take us off with the path that we plan. It happens, but it's our job to find solutions to our problems. I thank you for joining me this afternoon. We're going to do this again. Until then, this is your friendly neighborhood announcer on the big station, Q95, Nature Island Small Business Bus. I love you guys. I miss you. I'll see you again shortly. Bye-bye.

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1: Good evening. This is the Prime Evening News for today, Thursday, July 30th, 2026. I am Amanda Bertrand. Here are the headlines. Business leader Natasha Lioi-Labad highlighted the need for stronger historical, trade, cultural, and economic connections linking Dominica and the wider Caribbean to Africa. Regionally, authorities in Choiseul-St. Lucia have recovered the body of an adult male from a remote wooded valley in Londonderry, believed to be a man who was reported missing in the community just 2 days earlier. Internationally, the family of David Hurd, a dedicated wildland firefighter and father of two, recently faced his accused killer in a DUI crash, Jonathan Ruiz, in a Riverside County courtroom in Temecula, California. Details coming up. Welcome back to the news. Natasha Lioi-Labad, CEO of Outsource Development and Earthgold, highlighted the deep personal, historical, and economic connections linking Dominica and the wider Caribbean to Africa. Speaking on the importance of reparatory justice and global advocacy, she referenced historical icons like Nelson Mandela, while emphasizing that relations with Africa should be treated as a central economic focus rather than an abstract ideal. Drawing on insights from her attendance at the 2025 Africa-Caribbean Trade Mission in Grenada, Lioi-Labad pointed out that analysts estimate roughly $1.1 billion in untapped annual trade potential exists between the two regions. She noted that despite challenges such as the current lack of direct flights, significant progress is underway through ongoing collaborations between CARICOM and the African Union. She particularly celebrated the African Union's designation of the Caribbean diaspora as Africa's official sixth region, viewing it as a pivotal step toward expanding land ownership, trade, and cultural belonging.
2: I am a Dominican by birth. I live in Dominica, and I trade and do business in Dominica. I am also directly supporting a member of the committee and continue to talk about the connection with Africa, not as a fringe idea, not as something that is an ideal that, you know, our icons, our freedom icons, you know, started persons like Nelson Mandela, who's pushed back against apartheid and who contributed to the Ark of Remembrance, that statue that is, you know, in the UN. In fact, in July, every July, you know, Nelson Mandela is recognized and the discussions about, you know, reparatory justice becomes, you know, elevated. But from my perspective, I attended an Africa-Caribbean trade 2025 trade mission in Grenada. From analyst estimates, there is about roughly $1 billion US dollars in untapped annual trade between Africa and the Caribbean. And while there are currently no direct flights between most of Africa and the Caribbean, I do have to say that one of the things that excites me is that the connections and the ongoing movement between CARICOM and the African Union, where the African Union declared the Caribbean as the sixth region of Africa, which officially makes us African diaspora. We can go buy land, live in Africa. And for quite some, so many of us, we are still feel very uncomfortable when they ask us to tick that box.
1: That was CEO of Outsource Development and Earth Gold, Natasha Yiloy Labad. Citizens, businesses, community groups, environmental organizations, local authorities, and other stakeholders are being encouraged to participate in a period of public consultation on the draft National Waste Management Strategy. The Ministry of Environment, Rural Modernization, Kalinago Upliftment and Constituency Empowerment, and the Dominica Solid Waste Management Corporation informed that a draft National Waste Management Strategy, together with recommendations for policy and legislative reform, has been prepared under the UNEP Zero Waste in the Caribbean project. This important national initiative was done in accordance with Section 7 of the Solid Waste Management Act. The strategy seeks to guide Dominica's transition towards a modern, integrated, and circular waste management system that promotes waste reduction, reuse, recycling, resource recovery, environmental protection, and sustainable development. The proposed strategy addresses key areas including waste reduction and prevention, recycling and resource recovery, waste collection and disposal infrastructure, legislative and policy reform, private sector and community participation, and public education, data management, and capacity building. The consultation period commenced on July 1st, and the deadline for submissions is August 15th, 2026. The draft National Waste Management Strategy can be viewed online or at the Ministry of Environment and at the Dominica Solid Waste Management Corporation offices in Roseau, Foccoli, and Portsmouth. Independent candidate for the Roseau North by-election, Sherman Boston, argues that it is time to put an end to political tribalism and party politics and focus on the future of Dominica. Boston said this during his opening presentation at the public discussion organized by the Dominica Business Forum, DBF, on Wednesday, July 29, 2026, at the Dominica China Friendship Hospital. He said that while he can point to several social ills and challenges in the Roseau North constituency, his message will always be one of unity.
3: I can stand there and give you a whole list of things that needs to be done, but my priority tonight is to come and to tell you what we need is unity. That's why I would always stand as an independent candidate, because if workers win, what happens to the labor rights? If labor wins, what happens to the workers? Every time is a tribal, a political tribalism that happening, and nobody knows when we're going to stop. We need to stop, because at the end of the day, the problem we're facing right now, in that unpredictable future, we need all hands on deck. We need to come together as a people, and we need to build back our country to something we can be proud of. We all have children, and some of them have, grandchildren. I have children.
1: Boston added that true evidence that a democracy is alive is when there is a thriving middle class. He accused the current Dominica Labour Party government of creating a society that is dependent on the government for just about everything.
3: The way we go in there, we will make it far, because we see the future unpredictable. In a democracy, the only way you can know it is alive when you have a strong and thriving middle class. We have that disappeared too. No one is complaining. We listen to the AGM of our NCCU, National Credit Union, talking about delinquencies in loans. But yesterday, when you were seeing Dominicans sit down, not working, while government spending a lot of money on capital projects, nobody will come and shout it out. Nobody will defend Dominicans to right to work, to be able to feed their family. Every time for years now, Mother's Day, Palerec, they get even, nobody can get the mother. Father's Day, same thing, Christmas. I don't understand it. And we just deal, we want to pull left, pull right, crucifix, all that, all well and good. But we're not educating our people for them to be able to sustain themselves. We're building a dependency, and that will never, ever, ever bring Dominica over.
1: Sherman Boston, independent Roseau North by election candidate. United Progressive Party candidates Davidson Timothy and Loftus Dura strongly criticized Prime Minister Roosevelt Skerrett regarding long-standing unfulfilled promises to relocate vulnerable families from Campbell. Reading from past official statements, the candidates highlighted that the government had previously identified land in Warner and selected the 25 most vulnerable families in Campbell for the new development. They pointed out that despite past declarations from the administration, citing former parliamentary representative Raymond Blackmore, that housing plans were being finalized, no concrete action has materialized nearly two decades later. Timothy and Dira stressed that affected residents remain in limbo, facing ongoing uncertainty while living through active hurricane seasons without safer housing. Dira questioned the accountability of the current administration, noting that promises made almost 19 years ago to relocate citizens to a more stable area remain unmet. The UPP candidates questioned why voters should consider re-electing the same officials given the lack of progress on critical safety and infrastructure projects for the community.
4: It says here again, he said, that is Roosevelt said, the government has identified some lands in Warner and hopes that the plan can be presented to the people of Campbell very soon. According to Roosevelt Skerritt, based on information from parliamentary representative of the constituency back then, Mr. Reuben Blackmore, the first 25 most vulnerable families in Campbell have been identified. Open quote. We also need to finalize the plans for the construction of this new development for the residents of Campbell. Close quote, he added.
5: We need to what, Lofty? Repeat that again, please.
4: Says here, we also need to finalize the plans for the construction of this new development.
5: So there's a plan.
4: That is in one are they talking about.
5: So there's a plan. So finalize that plan. Lofty, we're talking about 19 years, you know, ago. 19 years. These were words said by the government of Dominica to our people, to these people. That's powerful words. And they are sitting there, they are in limbo. They are wondering, what do I do? I mean, you know when it is to wake up or to go to sleep and you don't know what you're waking up to do?
4: And Matthew Davidson, we are presently in another hurricane cycle. We are right there.
5: But, I mean, Lofty, we are in the hurricane season.
4: So the promise made a couple of years back to relocate these people to a much more stable area up till now that cannot be met. And you will have the same people going back to ask the same people to put them back in office. For what?
5: Again.
4: For what?
1: That was Davidson Timothy and Loftus Dura, candidates for the United Progressive Party. Former leader of the Dominica Freedom Party, Bernard Ito, has criticized the 2026 government budget, describing it as a continuation of the status quo with elements of repression. Speaking at a pre-budget press conference hosted by the United Progressive Party on Wednesday, Ito said an analysis of the proposed budget shows that a significant portion of government spending is directed toward the state apparatus rather than areas that directly benefit citizens.
6: As far as a presentation or discussion about the budget, I think we always have to remember what a budget is for, right? And we have to ask ourselves, and I'm sure Josh will do his own analysis, what has the government's budget of the past few years represented, and what do they represent now, and what do these forward-looking budgets look like? I think if you look at the budget and you analyze it, you will see what I like to term, and it's maybe a controversial term, but it's a repressive budget, okay? It is a budget that represents the status quo, but it's also a budget that represents a certain amount of repression. And what do I mean by that? If you look at the budget, almost half of it goes to support the government itself, right? The ongoing operations of the government, very top-heavy government, almost half of the budget. And less than half of the budget goes into productive sectors and developing an economy and making a better quality of life for Dominicans. So it's a hungry government. It takes half of the budget of our tax money to run itself, pay its salaries, pay its workers, pay its ministers, and so forth. right? So that is a certain amount of repression. Now, if you look also at the way the budget is organized, you will see, for example, a line item of $75 million, which is used solely to fund CBI operations, to pay the people, give them the cut, whatever operations. It's not very clear either what that $75 million goes to, but I can tell you this, $75 million is more money than what is goes into healthcare, education, and agriculture combined.
1: Ito argued that the upcoming budget and future financial plans will continue to reflect a heavy reliance on the CBI program for funding. He said this dependence demonstrates what he described as the government's continued use of the program as a key mechanism for supporting the economy, rather than pursuing broader economic strategies and sustainable sources of growth.
6: You have $75 million to fund some sort of fuzzy operation, which is more than all of the productive sectors in Dominica combined. Does that look like a progressive, non-repressive budget? The other thing that you have to think about is, and that's to me the most important thing about the current budgets, and even this forward-looking budgets, I do not expect a radical departure from that, is that it is funded up to almost 70% now of CBI funds. What that means is the government is divorced from the operations of the economy. It's no longer dependent on us or the economy. Whether we thrive, whether we prosper, does not matter to the government. So you have a divorce between the productive sector and the funding of the government, because you have independent funds coming from various angles. And so that is a very dangerous type of budget. You no longer have accountability or basically care about your citizens. You could care less because you can pay the salaries and you can give the illusion of a functioning government because you have what's called the resource curse, the ability to bring in funds externally. And that leads to a certain amount of repression. It leads to a divorce of the passion of the government to grow the economy so that they can expand the tax base and do what they have to do. But they don't have to do that. So that, if when you look at the budget and we get into it, you will see represents a certain amount of repression. And so from one other interesting line item in the budget, if you look at the budget, go look for the NEP program, all right, in the recurring expenditures of the government. Actually, you will not find it. You have to be very detailed and look at every line item in this thing, and there are hundreds of line items, to find the NEP budget as a capital expenditure, which makes no sense.
1: Former leader of the Dominica Freedom Party, Bernard Ito. Dominica and France have taken a significant step toward strengthening cooperation in the fight against crime, following the completion of negotiations on two draft agreements covering mutual legal assistance in criminal matters and extradition. The final versions of the agreements were signed last week by French Ambassador to Dominica, Her Excellency Marie Noëlle Durie, and Minister for Homeland Security and Judicial Affairs, Honorable Raymond Blackmore, following 3 days of discussions between French and Dominican delegations in Roseau. The negotiations followed months of preparation and consultations coordinated by the liaison judge at the French Embassy, Emmanuel Doff. The discussions focused on establishing a stronger legal framework to support collaboration between both countries in addressing criminal matters. The French embassy said the conclusion of the negotiations represents a decisive milestone in Franco-Dominican judicial cooperation, adding that the agreements will provide an effective and lasting framework for collaboration between the two nations. The documents will now proceed through the necessary legal procedures in both countries before the official signing of the bilateral conventions. Dominican track and field athlete Thea Lafour-Gadson reached the pinnacle of her Commonwealth Games career by capturing the gold medal in the women's triple jump at the Glasgow 2026 Commonwealth Games. Lafour-Gadson claimed victory with a remarkable leap of 14.60 meters, cementing her standing as a world-class competitor. Having previously secured bronze and silver medals in her past Commonwealth Games appearances, this triumph completes her set of medals and elevates her to the top step of the podium as the official Commonwealth champion. The historic victory marks another milestone in Dominican sporting history, reflecting Lafogadsen's unwavering dedication, consistency, and exceptional talent on the international stage. Her achievement has brought immense pride to the nation, inspiring citizens across Dominica as she celebrates this defining career accomplishment. Regionally, authorities in Choiseul-St. Lucia have recovered the body of an adult male from a remote wooded valley in Londonderry. While police have not yet released a formal identity, local residents have noted that the clothing found on the deceased matches the attire of a man who was reported missing in the community just 2 days earlier. The area's challenging terrain required the assistance of local guides for recovery efforts, as the site was located deep within dense forest trails. A local resident described the man as a well-liked community member who had recently settled in the area and was frequently seen performing odd jobs for neighbors. James reported that she had interacted with the man days prior to his disappearance and had even seen him working inside a building on the day he was last seen. Law enforcement officials have requested that the public avoid further speculation while they continue the identification process and work to determine the cause of death.
7: Southern correspondent Desmond Collymore had to be escorted by local tour guides to reach the site deep in the punishing forested terrain outside Londonderry. Without their knowledge of the bush trails, getting close enough to report on the discovery Tuesday afternoon into evening would have proven near impossible. Investigators have stopped short of confirming who the man is, saying formal identification is still pending. But residents in the area say the clothing matches that of a man who vanished recently, a figure who had just started to settle in the community and was often seen helping neighbors with odd jobs as well as attending worship. Priscilla James, who lives nearby, says her last contact with the man was only days before he went missing.
8: I don't know much about him because it's not long he came to live around the place, but he used to be at my home very regularly, you know. And Tuesday morning last week, I saw him. He came by my home, so he had asked me for him to turn some castor seed for me. I told him I don't have the wood yet to patch it, so he after me, give him $5 and he'll turn it for me for $5. So I tell him I'm not paying him before he do the work. He had to work and then I'll pay him.
7: Hours later, word spread through the district that the body had been located in the valley.
1: Internationally, the family of David Hurd, a dedicated wildland firefighter and father of two, recently faced his accused killer, Jonathan Ruiz, in a Riverside County courtroom. Ruiz has been charged with murder and driving under the influence following an incident last Friday in Temecula, California, where authorities allege he struck Hurd, who had stopped to assist another motorist, while intoxicated. During the proceedings, Hurd's grieving family members expressed their profound devastation and anger, stating that Ruiz made a reckless choice to drink and drive that ultimately cost a life. They remembered Hurd as a man of immense character whose impact reached far beyond his immediate family and into the broader community. Ruiz remains in custody on a $1 million bond as the legal process continues.
9: The family of a wildland firefighter is devastated after their loved one was killed in a deadly DUI crash.
10: Today they were in court, and Eyewitness Newsreader Liz Nagy is here now with their heartbreaking story, Liz.
11: David Giovanna, as you can imagine, the family of that wildland firefighter is beside themselves tonight after spending the entire afternoon in court facing their son and brother's accused killer. Prosecutors say David Hurd was murdered by a drunk driver. Now this afternoon, Jonathan Ruiz shuffled into a Riverside County courtroom to face a judge for the first time on charges of murder and driving under the influence. Temecula police say Ruiz was drunk behind the wheel on Friday when he slammed into at least one other car and a person identified at the time as a pedestrian. That pedestrian was David Hurd, whose family says Hurd had pulled over to the side of the road to help a vehicle when investigators say Jonathan Ruiz drunkenly drove right into them. David Hurd, a father of two young children, a beloved brother, son, and a devoted wildland firefighter, died right there on the side of the road. His family suffered through Ruiz's court hearing today, choking back tears and in agony as they faced Hurd's accused killer.
12: I had to come here because I wanted to look at this man. I wanted to look at this empty man that knew better. He just knew better than to be drinking and driving. And it cost my son his life. My son was just out at the back of his car just to help somebody else that was having a problem. And he lost his life to this drunk driver.
1: That's the Prime Evening News, and here's a recap of the headlines. Business leader Natasha Yiloy-Labad highlighted the need for stronger historical, trade, cultural, and economic connections linking Dominica and the wider Caribbean to Africa. Regionally, authorities in Choiseul, St. Lucia have recovered the body of an adult male from a remote wooded valley in Londonderry, believed to be a man who was reported missing in the community just 2 days earlier. Internationally, the family of David Hurd, a dedicated wildland firefighter and father of two, recently faced his accused killer in a DUI crash, Jonathan Ruiz, in a Riverside County courtroom in Temecula, California. That's the end of the Prime Evening News. I have been your presenter, Amanda Bertrand. Your evening announcements are up next.

We are deeply saddened to announce the passing of Rosette James, affectionately known as Midlane. She resided in the community of Marigot. She departed this life on Wednesday, July 22nd, 2026, at the Dominica China Friendship Hospital at the age of 78. She was predeceased in death by parents Alexandrina Williams and Robert James. She leaves to mourn her loving children, Gail, Cecil, and Dion. Loving grandchildren, Serena, Sierra, and Jared. Siblings, Edith, Lana, Esley, Ruben, Marcus, Mark, and Luke. Daughter-in-law, Pam Ditburner. Godchildren, Christine, Rohan, and Deborah. Godmother, Mrs. Muddy Carlton. Numerous nieces and nephews. Cousins, children of the late Helen Scotland, Mina, Miriam, Cheryl, and their families. Children of the late Mackenzie Louise, Joy Seema, Dorcilia, Movina, Petra, and their families. Children of the late Ruth James, Esther, Ferdinand, Ruth, and their families. Clarice, Burkell, and their families. Uncle, Guy William, and family. Extended family, Mrs. Gretel Fingal, Miss Aaliyah George, Mavis, Irving and Carol, Annette, Jemmy, Michael, Tessalyn, Lena James, Murphy Wallace, Reverend Joyce Rohan and husband, Matilda, Nellie, Lovella, Ida and family, Aurel, Cheryl, Martha, Urena, Marilyn, Julius, Harold and Hyacinth Dorset, Gracelyn, Jaleel, Lewis, and Edmund and their families. Other close family and friends, Reverend Janetta, Anthelia, Lynn, Nicholas, Marilyn, Nadia, Cindy, Sil, Cynthia, Ellsworth, Hilda, Ophelia, Johnny, Richie, Audrey, Deline, Reverend Evans and Carlotta Dodds, Emmeline, Tabitha, Nicola and Honorable Anthony Charles, Reggie, Bertha, Heidi, Raheem and their families. Other relatives and friends too numerous to mention. The community of Marigot, the Methodist Church family of Marigot and Portsmouth, the doctors and nurses at Oncology and Glover Ward at DCFH, the funeral service of the late Rosette James will take place on Friday, July 31st, 2020.

0: light of what the future brings. 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
1: Duasco informs customers in Pichle, Tetman, Geneva, Granby and Maranatha Square that their water supply service will be interrupted on Friday, July 31st, 2026, between the hours of 9 a.m. and 5 p.m. for the purpose of carrying out system maintenance. Duasco sincerely apologizes for this interruption and regrets any inconvenience that may arise as a result. Duasco thanks its customers and the general public for your cooperation and understanding in this matter. Those were your Prime evening announcements. I have been your presenter, Amanda Bertrand. Do have a pleasant evening.
2: Winning numbers for Dominica National Lottery's midday draw of Thursday, 30th July 2026. The daily three midday draw winning numbers are 3, 3, and 5. The multi-X ball chosen was 2X and there were 45 winners. The big four with multi-X midday draw winning numbers are 9, 0, 2, and 6. The multi-X ball selected was 5X, and the payout was $2,600. The one-off midday draw winning numbers are 8, 5, and 5. There were 11 winners. The play four draw winning numbers are 3, 7, 15, and 22. There were 48 winners. The pick two with multi-X midday draw winning numbers are 4 and 4. The multi-X ball selected was 2X and there was only one winner. The next midday draw is on Friday, 31st July, 2026. Dominica National Lottery. Everything is possible.
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0: participate.
1: The weight of the victory depends on George, number 10, in focus. Could he win that top prize of 20,000? Shoots and beats the goalkeeper!
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0: Bonsoir. 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It's Sports Wrap. I'm Lucas Sebastian.
1: Dr. Thompson Fontaine.
2: Emmanuel O'Black.
0: Right. So as usual, Pastor Rodney leads us in prayer. So Pastor Rodney, please take it away.
3: Lord, we are grateful for another good day. We thank you for your love toward us. We thank you, Father God, that in all things you truly stand with us and you work through us to reach other people. Today, we thank you for the opportunity of radio. We thank you, Father God, for the many who listen through the airwaves. And we ask that you will take charge of tonight's program. That, Father God, you will so direct the program that every listener will be educated, you'll be enhanced, you'll be elevated, you'll be encouraged. And Father God, even as they are encouraged and elevated, they will return glory and praise to you. I ask, Lord, that you will empower every presenter, those guests that will be brought in, the hosts of the program, and even the callers and those who participate, that Father God, you'll empower them such that they will get to a place where they begin to do the things that you want them to do. They will learn. And Father God, they will learn to deal with others even better. Bless the program. Bless every listener, we pray. In Jesus' name. Amen.

0: Well, the song says, who is the greatest cricketer in the world? We have to say, no, who was the greatest? Got a big send-off yesterday, Sir Gary. He deserved it, and I'm happy. Although I was a bit disappointed, I still felt the ground should have been packed yesterday. But he got a good send-off. A lot of these great players, of Viv, Andy, all of them, with the Clive, Brian Lara, all of them. So, Sir Gary, you've gone to meet your maker, and I know things will be all right with you. Right, tonight we're going to be speaking to the Basketball Association president. He's going to tell us about the tour they had in Guyana and how things went. We'll also talk to the PRO of the Football Association. We will have cricket from Grenada, the Dominica team, the one today against Grenada. We'll also talk about the West Indies team, who just won a match as well. And we'll have a discussion about the Azari-Joseph problem, where we heard one thing from the coach and we're hearing different things. So, and then, of course, the big news today, UEFA decided the 55 countries will not take part in the next World Cup. I mean, this is a big story we will also discuss. But let's take this call already. Some caller is calling. Good evening.
1: Yes, Sibo, good evening.
0: How are you?
1: I'm good. Sibo, I watched this funeral. That was something new.
0: Nice.
1: But Sibo, you know it's you I was looking for and you're not there.
0: Well, if I was there, I would not be here today because...
1: That is it. I didn't know Copel was over there, but I was looking for you.
0: Okay. Well, at least he got a good send-off, which is important.
1: Yes, it was good.
0: He got a good send-off.
1: Good. It was good.
0: Yeah.
2: Sebastian.
0: Mm-hmm.
2: Did we have a delegation at the funeral, Dominica?
0: No, that's how I was coming to that. Nobody at all. That's not a problem. Let's take this caller. Good evening.
3: Good evening, Sibo, and everybody.
0: How are you?
3: Sibo, I'm okay. Sibo, I look at that funeral. Sibo, that is what you call a state funeral of class, Sibo.
0: Mm-hmm.
3: Well organized, well executed.
0: Very.
3: Sibo, and those cricketers with their bats that had the guard of honor.
0: Young cricketers.
3: Sibo, that was beautiful.
0: Yes.
3: Sibo, boy, I marveled at that. Everything went nice. You understand? It was a good send-off. Yeah. But I marvel at the preparation, Sibo.
0: Yes.
3: But in the white and everything. You know, just in tack, man, Sibo. You understand? Boy, that was nice. Okay. Yeah.
0: Lobby, to answer your question, the Antigua government decided, the cabinet of Antigua decided they would send Sir Viv, Andy, Ambrose, and Richardson to represent the country. I forwarded that to a big person in the Labour Party. The person said to me, they're going to send it to Skerrit. And I guess, well, everything in Dominica, Skerrit has to be, with nobody from Dominica was there, officially. Which is really a big shame, honestly.
2: This is craziness.
0: It's a big shame.
2: You have the vice president, at least the vice, he could have taken on his own. C'est pas l'agent Ipani, ni l'agent.
0: Yeah, it's a great shame.
2: But I think, let's face it, man, as a former executive member who was a huge post on the West Indies board, right? And he has money. Not to say he has money, forget about Skerrit. And just, you know, take on your own. As a former, he played a lot of cricket in Dominica, right? He was not just an administrator, he was also a cricketer.
0: Mm-hmm.
2: And that is showing you the kind of caliber of people we have in Dominica, you know?
0: Yeah. And guys, by the way, Lobby, Dr. Funk, Fia Lafon won the gold medal this afternoon, eh? Yeah, she won the gold medal, eh?
2: Yes, Sebastian, they're coming back on the Glasgow. I know I was watching it on my cell phone. I have to come with that, Sebastian.
0: Well, what we'll do, Lobby, we'll deal with that. We have to spend some time on that. So there's something I want to Dr. Fountain to deal with. And this is serious. Guys, we're hearing all sorts of problems now with this confirmation meeting. It seems there are allegations, there seem to be fraud, all sorts of nonsense going on. And this is very, very serious. Dr. Fountain, I don't know if your party, you have sat down and discussed that. Because I think the outside world need to know what's happening. Eh? I think you people mustn't take this thing lightly. Because you had all sorts of things going on in this thing, and then you hear chief election officer responding. Then you hear him, board didn't know about complaints, and she, man, it's a whole set of. Let's take this caller. We'll come back to that. Many callers on the plane. Good evening.
4: Yes, Kitubo, good evening.
0: Yes.
4: Hello, Dr. Fontaine and Lobby. I want to take this opportunity to congratulate Pierre Lafon also for making us proud by winning by taking another gold medal.
0: Mm-hmm.
4: But Sibo, while I am on your program, I know it's quickly and there's a talking point that is on my mind.
0: Mm-hmm.
4: Right? So this young lady from Portsmouth that is missing. Is there any news, recent news about whether she's found or anything of that sort?
0: No, we haven't heard that, and that's another serious thing. Remember the young girl who disappeared years ago, and nobody, she had never been seen since.
4: Right. Now, Tibo, before I leave, Tibo, what I find, they are telling me, according to law, that the police has to wait 72 hours before they start searching for somebody who's reported missing.
0: Well, they could.
4: If that is so, Tibo, Dr. Fontaine and Yubi, I personally, as an elderly person, find that is that law needs to change you.
0: Well, but I didn't know they had a law like that. Honestly, I find that crazy because by that time you could meet a dead person.
4: Of course, that's more than crazy.
0: Yeah.
4: You mean to tell me somebody report is made and you have to wait 72 hours? That is 3 days. If that is true, Dr. Fontaine and the Supreme Court investigate that. That's what is stupid.
0: No, well, we have legal people listening to this program. No, they can call and tell us if that is law.
5: In some countries, they have a 48 hours because they figure, especially if it's a grown-up person, the person might just have decided they want to go. Because they have a certain right. These are grown-ups.
0: Okay.
5: But for children, that doesn't apply.
0: Yeah, but I definitely
5: a child
0: crazy.
5: Reported missing, then they, by law, they have to investigate.
0: Good evening.
6: Sibo.
0: Yes, my
6: lady. I want to say something about that confirmation.
0: You go right ahead.
6: Listening. Sibo, let me tell you, that is a national issue. You understand?
0: Mm-hmm.
6: Sibo, let me tell you that all complaints or alleged things people say, the chief elections officer saying is not true. You understand?
0: Mm-hmm.
6: A gentleman called yesterday and said, on Matt's program, and said, yes, he went to confirm and he didn't bring any person to say a witness. He didn't give no name. He said that's all. Now you're getting those complaints, Sibu. You have what all she telling us is about what computer cannot what and all kind of stuff. Sibu, you haven't got to investigate that.
0: Mm-hmm.
6: Go to the areas and see that is happening. You just see and stuff. Then you have the chairman of the Electoral Commission. Sibu and Dr. Fontaine, where is he? Where is he, Lord Jesus? He's not coming to talk to the nation. Come and talk to us. Tell us that's all I'm trying to investigate. Or nothing. We just there. See, but everybody's there, you know, doing what they want.
0: Mm-hmm.
6: When the gentleman came, the gentleman said he tried to do whatever he could do when they appointed him. See, but you're in a job. You don't like it. You don't answer questions. You don't want nobody to tell you anything. Sibo, who paid Dr. Fontaine, what they get? A stipend, a salary, or whatever you answer me after. You're not doing the people's work. We are paying you. Sibo, if you don't want to do the work you do, well, just leave. Papa Bojere is suffering every time. It's a confirmation, this, there, that, there. Nobody coming to tell the nation anything. Sibo, is Dominica alone that I got, Sibo?
0: Yeah, you are good question.
6: Good question. I cannot understand that.
0: Yeah.
6: You are a chairman of, you have one of the commissioners saying we need an investigator. Investigation. Sibo, if a commissioner say that, something is wrong, you know, Sibo.
0: Mm-hmm. Mm-hmm.
6: So if a commissioner from the same telling you, we need to investigate. So the chairman should come out and say something, Lord Jesus. Mm-hmm. Good evening.
0: Yeah, you know, this thing is serious. So let's take the next caller. Dr. Fontaine, you respond to what she asked you in a while. Good evening.
7: Yes, good night. People, I look for you in the funeral.
0: No. Well, I would not have been here if I was there. Right.
7: I know you wouldn't be here, but right. If I hear your voice, I see you didn't make it to the funeral.
0: Hmm.
7: But, you know, madness alone had happened in Dominica. In that, get confirmed, and that child that missing there. If you say you have to wait all that time, that child, they kidnap that child and they kill that child. We people on them get away with that already, yes, people. Because 10 for how many days? These people already clean up their mess and they escape. That don't make no sense. all others making no sense.
0: Well, we don't know if there's a law like that. We don't know. We expect some legal person to call and tell us. We don't know if there's a law like that.
7: I want to congratulate PLR4, and I also want to congratulate Danny Lugin on the discussion there last night.
0: Okay.
7: Kudos to Danny Lugin.
0: Thank you. No problem.
7: You're
0: Thank
7: welcome.
0: You. Next caller. Good evening.
8: Yes, good evening to you, Steve. How are you doing?
0: I'm good, and you? What's up?
8: I'm bad, not bad at all. I'm Dr. Fountain. Good evening.
5: Yes, good evening.
8: Yeah. Well, I've been hearing about lease has duplicate people on the lease, and there's one thing that can happen or should happen. If there are two names on any lease, if it's just one person, it is in Portsmouth or Drake as a grandy, one person's name appear twice on any list, voting list, the whole thing from Portsmouth to Capuchin needs to be redone. Complete re-registration. Because you cannot tell me there's one person's name appear twice, once, somewhere. If that is happening anywhere, that's something that has happened maybe a few times, or maybe 60 or 80 times. So that the Labour Party can get back in. So this is something that I will be willing to affix my name to an injunction to get that re-registration done all over again. Good evening, gentlemen.
0: Dr. Fong, to the lady answer,
5: yes,
0: right?
5: Yes, yes, and I want to answer the question, but I wanted to say something as well. It gets worse, you know, with this confirmation process. We talk about the duplicate names. But I know of two individuals whose daughter, whose children studying overseas went to register for the very first time and they were denied.
0: They were denied and they're over 18?
5: They're over 18. They're studying overseas, came back on vacation, went to register as first time voters and they were denied. One of them, I'm sure she doesn't mind me saying that, is the daughter of Oruzo central candidate.
0: Yeah, but what has been done about that since then?
5: Well, you know, interesting enough, the electoral office actually wrote a letter justifying the actions the law is crystal clear. That has never changed in the law that students and diplomats, their place of residence is always their home country. As long as you're a student, a bona fide student studying overseas, your residence is your home country. Your parents' home is your home country.
0: But Dr. Funkel, you can't take that line down. Something has to be done about that.
5: But I'm saying, why would an electoral office not know that? Because this is in the law. You cannot deny. In other words, students they automatically qualify. So what they say is that they don't satisfy the 3 months, because for you to register as a first-time voter, you have to be in your place of residence for 3 months before you come to register. But the legislation in Article 7.2.1 is very, very clear. It says that students and diplomats, if you're a diplomat in some post overseas, you are as if you are in Dominica, and the same for students. So it means that the 3 months criteria does not apply to the students at all. And you're telling me that people in the electoral office do not even know that.
0: But let me ask you, I can
5: understand that in one case it happened in the old district,
0: right,
5: where it was in a confirmation office. But this case happened in the electoral office itself.
0: What?
5: And a letter was written almost accusing people of trying to do something to do some strange business.
0: But again, you all must respond to that. Get a lawyer and to ensure that the person gets her name on the list. But I would ask you, do you think it's that the people just don't know, or they are wicked and malicious and deliberately trying to prevent people who they believe or they perceive as not supporting the government?
5: Well, I think there is some of that. For example, I know of cases where they have told persons who they know are not supporting us, when they bring, they know are not supporting the Labour Party, when they come in to confirm, or they come in to stand as the what they call that, the recommender, or to recommend you, they tell them that you are coming too often.
0: You see that?
5: There should be no quota. The law simply says that somebody that you know that can vouch for you. These communities are small, so everybody knows everybody else in the community. So if there's one person who is available, bringing you to confirm, they're rejecting it. So I'm saying that they were and this seems to be happening only to our supporters. And in the case of the student, these are our supporters. So it seems to me, and I mean, I'm being very cautious as to how I say this, but it appears to me that all is not right, that there is some kind of something going on that people hope can skew this confirmation in one direction, and that should not be.
0: Well, what I would say to you, Dr. Fountain, if you all do nothing about it, you all will have failed your supporters.
5: No.
0: So you all have to go to the last end, as they say, to do something about that.
5: Yes.
0: Because this is deliberate, where the people are cheating, as I would say, cheating, and now you are the leader of the parties, and you know that directly. So, honestly, for somebody to do that, this is deliberate, and you all cannot lie down with that. You all have to get a lawyer so that to ensure that the person gets her name on the list.
5: Yeah.
0: There's no other way.
5: But why would you try to disenfranchise? You're bending over backwards to allow persons who have not been in Dominica for 50 years.
0: Yeah.
5: They have no business in Dominica. Away for 50 years, they can just come back tomorrow, get their name on the list. And then somebody who lives in Dominica, but who just happens to be studying overseas, cannot get their name in as a first-time voter. Why are they trying to disenfranchise legitimate Dominican voters?
0: Well, you all can't let that lie down. This has to be dealt with and dealt with to the last dollar you people have to get legal representation. This is just wrong. Next caller. Good evening.
9: Hello, Sibo.
0: Yes.
9: Dr. Fountain, don't forget to answer my question. Sibo, my
5: can you tell me the question again? I got kind of...
0: John, ask him if they get a salary. John, ask him if they get a salary or a stipend. Go ahead.
9: You answer after, and I put down.
0: Yeah.
9: Sibo, I am talking like that because I always like to say, I'm a Sibo, but I have a granddaughter and our family. That's a national. I will die with my boots on, and I continue to say that. Ian, I don't care. You can say myself. You see, Ian Anthony should not have been removed from there at that point in time when we are having a new system. When they removed him, they could have given him a contract. He was still in the system working, you know. After he left electoral, he went to the ministry. So he was working in the ministry. You understand? Because he had to live over there because he's 65. They did not upgrade the age, but you cannot take him out from there. I'm not saying anybody is indispensable. Sibo, listen to me well.
0: Yeah, we'll listen to you.
9: But at that point in time, where you have a new system, you cannot remove a person who knows the system, who worked there how many years, and bring in somebody who never worked there, Sibo. You understand what I'm saying? He could have been given a contract or something. So, Sibo, I'll die with my boots saying that. They know why they removed Ian. Ian should have never been removed from there at that point in time. Thank you.
0: You listen, here's somebody saying, hold on, Lobby, somebody's saying, can you believe that on the registration center in Bath Road, the names and contact numbers for DLP known operative was posted in a wall in that office? This is going so far, and these people should be fired. It was reported that a DLP candidate, along with her photos, came to Bath Estate months ago to confirm someone who is ill and may not be mentally capable. So these people going out of the way to do all sorts of corrupting. Go ahead, LeBlanc. Yeah,
2: Sebastian, two things. Number one, Sebastian, you know, I'm listening to the conversation about irregularities. Remember, they said our election has been tainted and we should never have an election, another election. Now, just to respond to Elizabeth, Elizabeth has to understand that the public service has been decimated. She has to understand that. You have not a public service anymore. She worked in the public service when there was public service. But presently, Washington can come anybody's PS, Sebastian, which you know, Sebastian, when you're outside, things happen in, that's how it is, in the service.
0: Hold on a bit now. Somebody's saying, good evening, bro. Great start to the program. You're correct. Just complaining is not enough. there are attorneys associated with the UWP. A letter should be forwarded as soon as possible to challenge the decision of the Electoral Commission. Thompson must act now, right? That's what somebody's saying.
5: Well, we've acted already on this one. We've already acted. We've already written to the Electoral Office on this. Certainly, no, we are not. We are not taking this lightly. We are acting. And to answer the question, the commissioners do receive a monthly salary in the thousands of dollars.
0: Okay, well, she's here. Yeah. Good evening.
10: Yes, it's me again. I will support Mrs. White, and it is the first time I'm going to support Loblaw because it have not a public service again. It haven't got that.
0: Long time.
10: There's gangs in ministry, but they haven't got a public service again. Thank you.
0: Yeah, it really is a joke. But you know, as you talk about the commissioner, somebody called on the radio today and said that apparently there are four commissioners supporting the government. I don't know that. I found that a bit strange. I was a bit stunned by it. Well, that's what the person said. I don't know. I don't want to comment. I don't know. But somebody said it looked like there are four commissioners supporting the government. Let's take this next caller. Good evening.
11: Yes, Ivo. Good evening.
0: Yes.
11: Ivo,
0: yeah.
11: When is UWP, people are going and weakening people more than once or twice. They have a problem with that. But in the office affair, those people that they are taking on your name, not working there, they are being with these four other people. Labour Party are selling their people there and they're telling them them people out there will be with their weakness. So they can weaken these people for 100 times. But if you as a, if they know you're supporting the WP and you go twice, 3 times, they don't want to see you there again. UWP people cannot go into the offices, but Labour Party operative can stay there from the open to the close. So something wrong inside. They don't want UWP people around there to see what's going on. But a lot of nonsense going on in those places at Cebu. Good guy.
0: Look, somebody said they know of a guy who witnessed over 20 people. One guy witnessing people. This thing is a corrupt thing. And I say, and something has to be done, because whatever happens at the end, it's not going to be a reflection of really a proper voter's list. Although I will say to people, please, you have a couple months, go and get confirmed. Still go, people must go and get confirmed, because that's the only way you can vote if your name is on the list.
5: Yes, here. Indeed, in fact.
2: Do you have your ID ready?
0: No, up to now, the state's not ready.
2: So, what? So
0: since November, look, August started in 2 days' time.
5: In fact, and Manu, we have declared August as confirmation and registration month.
0: Nice, right.
5: So we are going to go all out to get persons confirmed and registered. We are going to place a keen focus on that. We are launching next week, Tuesday, on Q95 with a radio fund, because we're going to need support to boss people in. To have people come in and, you know, give their time and so on to be witnesses and so. And we also have to boss people from areas where there were no confirmation centers, for example, in Warner and Campbell and Mount Prosper.
0: Wonderful.
5: So that we can actually pay for buses to bring people in the confirmation centers. Mm-hmm. So we are embarking on that. August, people, registration and confirmation month, and we want everybody who is not yet confirmed to do it in the month of August.
0: Before we take that next caller, tomorrow the people in Newtown, Marfa's people, Marfa Augustus, they have a big barbecue from 4 o'clock right in the Montego Bay area tomorrow. So everybody, go and buy your chicken there tomorrow, your dinner. Please go there to Newtown. Marfa Augustus grew up right, was born right in the Harlem, in the heart of Newtown. They have this barbecue right by Montego Bay, by Ruben's Bakery, right there tomorrow. So please, everybody, go there and get your chicken. Let's take this next caller. Good evening. Oh, we love this caller. Yes, so as you say, Dr. Fountain, all fundraising, people must support it. Go to Newtown tomorrow afternoon, 4 o'clock. Get your barbecue, get your meal, get your dinner. So you can not say tomorrow night, that's why you're going to have your dinner.
5: Yes, and it's a great opportunity as well to meet the candidates.
0: Exactly.
5: And to, you know.
0: Exactly. Hang out, it's Friday night. It's a holiday weekend. Go and hang out there tomorrow night. But, Dr. Fountain, as I say, UWP must take this thing seriously, because the other side is playing dirty. So, please, don't take this thing lightly. The party must do something about it, and do it, because you cannot let down your supporters. You will have failed your supporters if you do nothing. Let's take this next caller. Good evening. Hello? Hello, call. Good evening. Hello, don't listen to your radio.
12: Pardon?
0: Don't listen to your radio. Go, hello?
12: Yeah, you can hear me?
0: Hello, yes? Hello?
12: Yeah, you say you can hear me?
0: Yeah, go ahead, we're hearing you.
12: Yeah, I just want to make a brief contribution in reference to the discussion, and I want to speak especially in reference to in terms of people who are studying and diplomats. Those people automatically providing that they are in those particular position as a student and as a diplomat, you work for the government of Dominica, you should be allowed to be registered. That should be by law. So I am really, really, to be honest, really disappointed and surprised that this is a case where the people are not allowed to be registered. And you cannot look at somebody because you think that they are maybe a supporter of the opposition child or family, because you don't know who the person is going to vote for. So you are judging people, and you might be judging the wrong people.
0: Okay.
12: Because the power of the people is greater than the people in power.
0: Correct.
12: So when the government is trying to victimize people because they feel, they assume that this person either support or don't support, the government will get a doggy, as we would say here in Saint Kitts and Nevis, right? So I will encourage the opposition to continue to stand up for what is right, because the only right a man has a right to do is what is right.
0: Okay. All right, Doctor. Okay. Mr. Maynard, we have to go to break now, so thank you. Thank you. When we talk about cricket later, you can join us. Thank you. Thank you.
12: Okay.
0: As we go to the break, I just want to say good evening, Gerald Corbett and Pat in Portsmouth. A lot of people who say we're not bigging them up, the people in the Valley, people in Salisbury, Waveland, and Anne and Hezo, all these people in Collio, like Jerome and Eddie, and all Robes, Kenrick, all these people listen, people in Dubla, Tyson, good evening, people in all over the place. We have so many people we have to call. So, all our fans, good evening. We're going to go to break now.
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0: Yes, yeah, we are back, and we have with us our guest who has just arrived, and well, he looked very, how to say, Dr. Fong, well dressed in his long sleeve and so on. So we have with us the president of the Basketball Association, you know, the Dominica team were in Guyana a few weeks ago, and obviously we want to hear from Mr. Robinson what transpired in Guyana. Good night, sir.
1: Good evening, and thanks for having me as usual.
0: Right. First question, how was the experience in Guyana?
1: Well, it was a really good experience, to put it mildly. I think we had a very young team. Everybody was representing the country for the first time. First time tournament in 17 years, a FIBA tournament in the region. So I think overall it was good for basketball, good for the players, and good for the plans that we want to lay out for basketball moving forward. So overall, it's a very exciting time.
0: Well, Hall said, obviously, you didn't, on the court, we didn't really win probably one match we won, but the experience for the players moving forward, how is that going to help Dominican basketball?
1: So at least I think from a player standpoint, the guys know what the bar is, what they have to play to and towards to be able to compete at the regional level. Not just that, I think if you look at the two out of the three games we lost, we were in the game up until 6.5 minutes to go in both games. So it tells us a bit about a few things about our basketball, our preparation, our conditioning, and our overall mental ability to sustain organized pressure for a long time for the game. So I think from a basketball standpoint, the learning is unlimited. Obviously, you want to win, but winning is an end result of all the other pieces that you have to put together. I think we're on the right track.
0: From what you saw in the tournament, how far back we are in terms of skill and everything else in basketball?
1: I think from a skill standpoint, we're right there. And again, with the exception of one game that we got outplayed by Antigua thoroughly, and Antigua ended up winning that tournament anyway, we were very competitive with the other team. So from a skill standpoint, we are there. And obviously, if you're playing against, you would know that in sports, if you are at similar level, then the differences are, you know, your ability to sustain, your mental preparation, your physical preparation, execution, and just the mere organized and experience to sustain that for a while. And I think that's where we are lacking. Obviously, with the lack of tournaments and the lack of cohesiveness as a team is the first time the team playing. These are the areas that we have to continue to work on.
0: So what next for the national team then after that? I mean, obviously that's a start, I would say.
1: So right now we are in the planning phases of the Windward Islands tournament, and that is tentatively scheduled for November
0: in Dominica.
1: In Dominica.
0: Nice.
1: So we are planning once the league closes off, which should happen in the next week and a half, two weeks, to maintain the core of the team in the sustained training sessions. Obviously, that does a few things: keep the guys in shape, build teamwork, and obviously give us a chance to assess. But I think the team is young enough that we have to keep the core together as much as we can. So the national team schedule really is playing towards November. There's a tentative tournament, French tournament, that we're trying to put on in October as well here, that would will be represented by our national team also. And these are all in the preliminary stages, but that's the plan. But the short-term plan is to keep the team together and organize trainings moving forward.
0: You are the coach. You know the players. Do you think all these players moving forward, coachable, they're willing to learn to improve on their skill?
1: Well, to be honest, that's one of the things I was really surprised by. I think the whole exposure, prior to the tournament, you could feel the hesitation because guys, some of the team players are not in organized setting. They are very good players, not normally being told what to do too much and not being restricted in terms of a team setting. If you're the best player on your team, you pretty much do typically what you want. So I think from that standpoint, the tournament brought it out, especially towards the end, where I was pretty much even surprised at the level of receptiveness that the players demonstrated as we moved along. Initially, like I said, you could sense the hesitation, but I think from every player that was on that team, I sensed the humbleness in terms of recognizing the shortcomings and what we have to do as a unit. I didn't sense the resistance or the lack of interest. I would say it's the exact opposite, and I was pleasantly surprised in most cases.
0: Nice.
2: Yeah.
0: Go ahead, Lobby.
2: Yes, Rob. Yes, Rob. I'm listening to you there, talking basketball. Since first of all, you said that Antigua, what in the area, Antigua, Pediol, what area, what on the court that Antigua dominated?
1: Antigua really dominated on the shooting. That's one of the teams that, with the defense, we pride ourselves on being a defensive team because of our I would say our lack of size in most cases. So we played a 1-3-1 defense and we actually almost perfected it. But

0: cleaned and well-oiled, and so they were executing pretty well. Our defense disrupted them a bit, but they were making their shots. So that's where they dominated.
1: Yes, Sebastian, I'm not sure as yet. Coming back on the game itself with Antigua, listening to you, Dan, I'm listening to you, Robbo, that our basketball itself, you said about in terms of what we learned from it. So it looking like, first of all, our league itself, the players, the teams have to be, there must be more plays. You have to be more organized plays. Or looking like Antigua, they were able to switch the ball, doing a lot of switching quickly, rotation quickly. So the other thing is that I've looked at our basketball here. As you said, some players are accustomed of, you know, having their own way. But the game, you have to understand that right now, you have to have plays. You have to have plays. You have to be more organized on our offense.
0: Yeah.
1: That the game is three-pointers and they'll hit you hard.
0: Yeah. So that comes back to one of the problems, I think, on one of the programs before we mentioned, is having organized structure in basketball. Mm-hmm. The clubs and each club having a coach or a coaching staff or leaders or a leader. And that is one of the things that our basketball suffers from, because that is how the structure would get back. You know, somebody calling plays, somebody be able enough to design plays and understand the teams that they have and be disciplined enough to execute. And then it becomes a habit. So then you become more coachable, you become more dependable, and you can understand something when a coach calls it. So it's not all the player's fault. I think the whole structure of the clubs and teams have to get a little more organized. And that's one of the things we have been pushing, and we've mentioned that a million times on the show before. And hopefully it can take off, and the players themselves can drive it, because now they've experienced what it can bring.
2: Yeah, I wanted to talk a little bit about the organization of basketball in Dominica. And I know you guys are doing a lot and just getting back with regards to the senior national team. But I was wondering, in terms of the lower levels, for example, in football right now, with the Football Association, they organize the under-15s, under-23s, and so on, so that people can kind of build up through that system to the national level. I'm wondering if there are any discussions within the association to do something like that with basketball.
0: Well, funny you'd say that. I mean, as recent as last evening, I had a call with a French counterpart. And the plan is, in July next year, they want to have an under-13 and an under-16 basketball tournament, both male and female in Dominica. But again, these things have to be driven either from the schools or from the clubs, because that's where you're going to get it. And we are hoping... we tried it this year. We were not too successful. I think we kind of jumped on it a little late. But what we are hoping is that the premier teams next year are all going to be clubs. And an offshoot of that is you would have to have junior and female. But it still has to come back to the grassroots programs being driven from the community level and the club level. We can do so much to provide the framework, provide the structure, the guidance, the support, the resources when we can. So... that's one of the things we're gonna be pushing moving forward. We definitely lack the influx of young players, especially in the local leagues, and you can see it. I mean, the players you see today doing pretty well at the leagues, that the guys have been doing for 5-10 years now. And yes, you have a young national team because you haven't had one before, but we're still not seeing that steady input of young players. And the lack of tournaments or competitions, I would say, at that age group is a shortfall, and we're going to definitely work on that moving forward.
2: Okay, great. Now, I'm very happy to hear. Yeah. Yes.
3: In terms of the Antigua team, were they all homegrown players, or they had players based overseas?
0: They had about 50% of the players based overseas. Okay. But you see, the advantage to that is some of those players been playing overseas and also coming back and playing in their leagues. So the guys actually been playing together, and I spoke. I know the coach from back playing when we were playing OACS tournaments personally, and he was telling me most of those guys come back and play one or two games in the leagues. So they actually know each other, and they've been together for the past 4.5 months playing and preparing for this tournament. They play really well together. But it's ironically it's a blend of very experienced guys and a younger guy. So it's not just guys that are out there in college and coming back and playing. Been guys that played for a while but still involved in basketball. But the key is they have had a national setup for a long time. And the players that go out and play, they are actually in constant contact. They're actually registered players in the local leagues as well. So the organized part of it is a little step ahead in terms of, you know, being able to tap in the resources that are outside.
3: Where are we in terms of the local league now? Where are we now?
0: So we are at the final stages. The

0: The reason the league is on hold now is because of inter-school. So we have a couple of the players that are actually part of the clubs that are in the finals. So we gotta give them a chance to, you know, they're representing the country. So they're actually in St. Lucia as we speak. But the league resumes next week, Wednesday, with the best of five between the 767 Dominators.
1: And that's what, in Division 1 or in the Premier?
0: Premier.
1: Oh, okay. Yeah,
0: and the Pichet.
1: That's Maggie's team?
0: Maggie's and Dr. Daru.
1: Oh, so that would be the final.
0: That would be the final. Okay. Best of five. So that's happening. And we have the Division 1 finals as well, carded for the same week. So we're going to come out early next week with all the details, and we're trying to get the games carried live, etc., trying to really hype up the last week and 2 weeks of basketball. But that's where we have the national team, with the National League.
1: Go ahead, Lobby. I see you. Yeah, go ahead.
2: Yes, I believe in terms of the structure of basketball, you know, listening, I think whether we can, that is something I have seen, that, you know, we are suffering with in basketball. As you said early on, guys come on the court and they think they can do their thing. But, you know, that's what basketball game is structured. And what kind of assistance can we get from the outside? Can get somebody to come and assist the club, the coaches, to organize, you know, how to organize plays? And what is there any movement in that?
0: Well, we just had a coaches, one of our coaches attend a FIBA coaching session that was held in St. Lucia about 3 or 4 months ago. We have 4 coaches registered for the Pan Am Sports coaching session, which starts mid-August and it goes on to March. It's a 14-week training session for multiple sports, but basketball has 4 people registered. Basically at the entry level of coaching, you know, dealing with all aspects of coaching. But Lobby, I think the bigger problem we have is getting the teams. I wouldn't call them clubs yet because we maybe have 3 or 4 clubs. Getting the teams to acknowledge the importance of a coach, because yes, you can bring down the help, but who in those settings or in those setups are really the coaches? It's where. So that's where the former players, the people that are interested with some basketball knowledge, to step forward and try to help those clubs, which is where it starts, or in the schools, which is where even further down it starts, to get those organized basketball going. Because we have a lot of people that stand on the sideline. You know how it is. There are a lot of people that stand on the sideline and say, well, we should, but none of them coaching, not even a PV league. So it's difficult to get it started, to be very honest. I think we have to identify these persons first. But as I said, we have 4 and 1, so by the end of March next year, we'd have had at least 5 coaches that are certified at the first level, and we can take it from there.
1: Nice. Let us switch gears a while. Last Friday, we heard probably one of the biggest announcements in sports in America for a long, long time, when LeBron James moved to Philadelphia. A lot of people were surprised.
0: Yeah.
1: Some people felt he was going to Miami or he was going back to Cleveland. How do you look at this? Yeah.
0: Well, I think it's an interesting... I wouldn't say I'm necessarily surprised. I think LeBron James is much smarter than we give him credit for.
1: Well,
0: I think the guy realizes his limitations. He knows what he needs in terms of a big man in Embiid. He needs a dynamic guard in Fox. And he also needs another scorer, which he has in his team. So he picked the team that he felt gave him the best chance to win. Mm. And obviously he wanted to get out of the West because he realized the West is tougher to compete. But for basketball, I think it's good. I think what makes it even more interesting is the East is, I think, is more balanced than people make it out to. Mm-hmm. LeBron James doesn't swing it that much, but he makes it a little more balanced. So it'll be interesting between Philadelphia, Celtics, New York, even Pistons, and, well, Miami is out of it for now. You know, you have 4, 5, 6 teams there that could really compete in the East. As opposed in the West, if you've gone to Golden State, it would be nice. No, nice for
1: well, it would be not a friendship thing.
0: Nice, but
1: yeah, but not in terms of basketball.
0: Exactly. I don't think it would have gone.
1: Yeah, they're going nowhere.
0: Right. So, I think it's interesting, but you know, not taking anything away from, I'm a Lakers fan diehard. I think Lakers still going to be a playoff team.
1: Mm-hmm.
0: I don't think they have the makeup yet to be a championship team yet, but they're missing 1 or 2 pieces. But I think LeBron made the best decision for his fit at this time.
1: In fact, you look at Philadelphia starting 5.
0: Yeah.
1: Arguably, they have one of the best starting for a long time in the NBA.
0: Yes,
1: because when you check the combined total of the first 5, in terms of points, the average 100-something points,
0: you had
1: Brown 28, Maxi 27,
0: MB
1: 26, you have Edgecombe about 17, and LeBron 20-something.
0: Yeah.
1: So you have over 100 something points. So if Embiid is fully fit for the season, they're going to be very hard to beat.
0: But I also think LeBron gives them an opportunity to manage Embiid's time even better. So Embiid doesn't necessarily play every game, but they would need to be competitive every game. And I think that's one of the things LeBron brings with Bron as well. Remember, Bron carried Celtics by himself, pretty much. So it's really doable. And we have to recognize, I would say, goodness. I don't say greatness or even greatness when it comes. I think LeBron was at the stage where he could pick anywhere, but it's clear winning is more important to him now than anything.
1: Well, he has too much money. Yeah, so, exactly. In fact, his good friend Dwayne Wade said he didn't need a penny.
0: Exactly.
1: So money was never anything. But you know, I am saying the NBA. Well, you lived in the States for a while, Dr. Funk, and all of us. I just find sometimes some of the decisions that are taken are crazy. I couldn't believe, here was a guy who's 28, 29 years of age, Jaylen Brown. He was a finals MVP 2 years ago. He was in the discussion for the MVP of the season. How the hell a general manager could tell me he could trade that guy for a 35-year-old man who's always injured?
0: You see, they said the same thing when they traded the guy from Dallas to Lakers, and you see what happened, what they got in the draft. They got the next best player out of the draft. I mean,
1: Cooper Flagg.
0: Yeah, we're not sure what they're looking at, but I mean,
1: you mean Celtics, you mean?
0: Yeah, but if you look at the Celtics freeing up $300 million contract, it gives them a lot of bandwidth for the next 2 or 3 years.
1: Right.
0: So they might decide to sacrifice this year because they can't sustain. $300 for Brown and $300 for what's his name, and not win a championship.
1: You mean for Tatum?
0: For Tatum, but Tatum. Now remember, Tatum is one of the faces of the league. We cannot take that away from him. Before his injury, he was in the top 10 players in the league.
1: Top five, maybe.
0: But Jaylen Brown apparently was a little abrasive with the Celtics. I think that's the only sensible conclusion.
1: Yeah, but to trade him for Paul George, a man who is always injured.
0: I think Paul George is just a way out.
1: To pay a man 40-something million a year, I'm trying to understand. But you made the point. Yeah. But to be fair, even while Tatum was there, Brown was still the man. He was the most outstanding player for the team. So I just didn't understand.
0: Well, you can call it a bad move on Celtics or a really good move for 76ers. The general manager of 76ers underpaid.
1: I didn't understand that trade at all. I said, but they should fire a general manager, man. It's crazy. What's his name? He was the coach before. I'm trying to remember his name. He was the former coach of the Celtics.
0: Yeah, I can see his face.
1: Yeah. But that was
0: Ainge, I think it's Ainge that's still
1: there. No, Ainge is Utah.
0: Ainge
1: is in Utah. What's his name? I can't remember his name. Right? Somebody might send a text and remind me.
3: Coach for?
1: He was the coach for Celtic before. He's general manager now.
0: Yeah, he was the coach before. But you know, those decisions, they're made. Half of it is business, and then a very small amount is basketball. The rest is business and PR and all that. So, but I suspect Brown had some issues.
1: Yeah, he's a guy who speaks his mind. He's a guy who speaks his mind, and I guess he'll challenge people. I mean, and some people don't like that.
3: But Brad Stevens.
1: Brad Stevens, that's the name. He was the coach before, he's the general manager now of the Boston Celtics. So I didn't understand that trade at all. A young guy in his prime, traded for a man who's always injured, who hardly plays 20 games a year. Lobby, I see you wanted to join the conversation here.
2: That's Brown speaks his mind, Sebastian. He's one of the most intelligent players. Go back on in terms of academia.
0: Yeah.
2: He put in the bone to settle for basketball. A very, very intelligent young man. I think that with LeBron, Sebastian, LeBron to me, if I was in this, I would be able to step aside and help my son move on. Okay, he was injured. Let's just say this guy's playing.
1: Who is always injured?
2: LeBron.
0: No, man.
1: Let us be real. How many games? No, but you're making a statement that is wrong. That's a wrong to say the man is always injured. That's very wrong.
2: If injuries, it's not easy. The basketball.
1: How many games he missed last season? Through injury.
2: A number of games. I can't remember the number.
1: You can't remember because he didn't miss many games.
2: Well, 20 games he missed, brother. And it wasn't once.
0: I think.
1: No, hold on. Don't need to respond to you.
0: I think LeBron has proven that you know, he contributes more on the court than off the court. Put it that way. He spent a long time, a couple games injured, but most of it was just preventative injury because they wanted LeBron to make sure he was there for the stretch. Mm-hmm. But even when LeBron took off Houston, LeBron was the best player on the court.
1: Exactly.
0: Against Houston Rockets in the first round of the playoffs.
1: Exactly.
0: At 40 years old. So he still have a lot to give to the league and a lot of basketball. LeBron was still an all-star, which means he's in the top 20 players in the league.
3: He was averaging almost 21
1: 20.9
3: points.
1: 20.9 and so 7 rebounds, 7 assists. Yeah, I mean, but you see, Lobby, we have to give credit for longevity.
0: Yes.
1: The guy, hold on, you talk the stuff. The guy has shown that he can compete at a high level. Why should a man, if he loves a game and he can do it, not play? Yeah. Why? Go ahead.
2: Consistency, brother. I'm talking about his consistency. Yes, he gave so strong, but in terms, I don't see LeBron getting another ring. Period. And that is, I don't see him getting.
1: Well, that's your opinion.
3: You know, but also, you're talking about his age. He's 41, but he led the league in transition points.
1: Exactly. I mean, exactly.
3: At 41. You know.
2: But let me tell you, Dr. Fonten, he wants a ring.
3: He's in a better place now, and I think Philadelphia itself, by bringing him on, they have increased their chances. No, for sure.
0: They went from 1-60 or 60-1 chance to 9-1.
1: Exactly.
3: That says a lot.
1: And not only that, too, what he does for the city of Philadelphia is shirts are beginning to a lot of sale.
0: In fact, the
1: mayor of Philadelphia declared a LeBron James Day. You know, that's how big this guy is, and we have to accept it.
0: Yep.
1: I mean, you know, somebody made the point. You know, I think hold on, that people for whatever reason they just don't like the guy. The guy came from and has shown, and the good thing about this guy, you have never heard his name in scandal.
0: I was about to say, LeBron doesn't come with baggage.
1: Exactly. Yeah.
0: LeBron has always been the guy that left this basketball to do the talking.
1: Mm-hmm.
0: And he's not the guy that will come out and take a side on anything. Mm-hmm. He's not outspoken. So we, as a colored nation, we kind of shy from that. We identify the loud, the smart. But LeBron is not a foolish guy. LeBron is the only billionaire in the NBA today.
1: Exactly.
0: So he's doing something right.
1: Exactly. But in fact, nobody in the NBA has made more money than him from basketball contract. We're not talking about outside basketball. Yeah. Right.
0: So I think President part of that is why it's a little difficult.
2: Money is flowing now in the NBA.
0: Yeah, but
2: more money flowing now in the NBA.
0: Remember, LeBron's been playing for almost over 20 years. Mm-hmm. And when LeBron started, $1 million contract was a prize.
1: Yes.
0: Today, you have guys like the same Bron getting a $300 million contract. Mm-hmm. And even with that, he was able to garner $1 billion worth in basketball,
1: mm-hmm.
0: which means he's doing something well. But I think, like Sibo was saying, it seemed very easy for people just not to like LeBron.
1: Yes.
0: And you cannot penalize the guy for being good, in my opinion.
2: This one here. I still think that, first of all, that the individual, you have his son coming out. Help your son.
3: No, but he's helping he's helping the club. He's helping the entire city of Philadelphia. Sibo, I mean, and Manu, we're talking about an impact of over, they say, or probably as much as $400 million in his first year to Philadelphia.
1: Exactly.
3: So, you know, I mean, to me, it's a good thing that he's doing. Even if he doesn't have to win a...
2: Mm-hmm. Who's making the money? The owners, you know.
1: Because of him, they'll be making that money. That's what Dr. Fonte is saying to you. No other way they could have made that money this year if LeBron James was not going there. And you know, I heard Charles Barkley came up with a rubbish, the stacking teams and... And you know, I'm saying to myself, there is a guy who won nothing in the NBA, you know. And a guy who has done so much. He had won 4 championships. He did nothing.
2: No. You mustn't say that about Barkley.
1: But he never won anything. Am I wrong to say that?
2: He didn't get a ring.
1: He never won a championship. What's the difference?
0: Lobby, where did Barkley end his career? remember in his desperation for a ring where he ended up and he still didn't get one?
1: Exactly.
2: He was not on the correct team, but he was a first-rate when he played.
0: But he tried. He tried. In his last couple of years, he was desperate and ended up a few places that he maybe would not have.
2: But you have to agree that Barkley was one of the top players in the league.
1: Yes, but he never won anything. He never won.
3: But the what ball. What about the big discount that he had to take?
0: Yeah, exactly.
3: To move from probably 50 over
1: from 53 million last year to 4 million. No, I just say, in fact, he's going
3: so
1: to be
3: money's
1: never not his for him. Yeah, it's not a motivation for him. Yeah. The guy doesn't want to play basketball.
3: And I think, as you said,
1: 1 million. What?
2: That size of Barkley, the way he played the game. You had to give him his owners. His training, he didn't get a ring, but he was the first to reckon with.
3: Yeah, no, but what force? That's okay. All the forces to be reckoned with get rings, you know. I mean,
2: so yeah. If a team, one player can make a ring, the one
4: right? So it goes back to Sibo's point that he's talking today about stacking.
1: Yeah.
4: Back in his day, there were not enough good players where you could afford to stack teams anyway. The league was more priority, and so you had one or two good players on a team. Now you have everybody at a high level, and the only way it's going to coexist, the team's going to have multiple superstars. That's just how it is. And teams making more money so they can afford more players and higher salaried guys. But
2: to the point about you and his son,
4: if LeBron was not in the league 2 years ago, his son would not be in the league today. If LeBron could not twist Lakers' arm to get his son into the league, he would not be most likely not be drafted into the league. So that's as much as he can do for his son. No, his son has to go and play. And
1: exactly, exactly. I mean,
2: he has a lot to do still, this son. A lot to do.
1: Well, he's on his own. He has to learn. Yeah, because when daddy there, he probably will learn. Yeah. He'll think that everything is okay. So he's on his own now. He has to learn to play basketball. So either final, too many. In fact, Stephen Smith, he has a personal beef with the guy all kinds of nonsense but MJ, trying to get to MJ and all. I mean, anybody that can play at that level for so long, he has to be great. To play all that basketball, you still see videos of the guy at 5 o'clock in the morning, you know, in the gym, working hard.
2: Tibo, let me tell you something, Sebastian. Based in terms of conditioning, new science and players can play longer now. You have the money, there are things you can do right that help you. Players in the past were not fortunate as today in terms of what is available, all right, for players, for rehab.
4: To counteract that point, you still have players that entered the league in this very same era as LeBron, and they retired 10 years ago.
1: Exactly.
4: And they were exposed to the same technology, same science, same money.
2: But the money helped him a lot.
4: Yeah, but the average NBA player, their salary doesn't differ by much in the first 5 years. So they all have the same resources available to them, or similar. Mm-hmm. So you have to give him his credit.
2: But Tony, you will know that, first of all, some guys, in terms of how long they want to play, you play the game, all right, you know how far you want to play, what you want to do, what is available for you, injury wise, and so on, what you will do, what is available. All right, everybody in the game. I am a LeBron fan, you know, but I'm telling you this first of all, that I tell that, you know, I feel sorry. I know what it's like.
4: So, let me ask you a question. Do you think basketball is worse off if LeBron plays another 2 years?
2: Not the basketball, he himself.
4: You worry about his well-being.
1: But Lobby, the guy is fit. He's better. In fact, Dr. Fountain made the point in terms of transition point. He was right up there. Yeah. You saw the guy in fast break for the Lakers. Man, I know that's what he's saying. I mean, the guy loved the game. And, you know, I always hear him saying he doesn't want to cheat the game. He always makes that statement. He doesn't want. And when the guy plays, there's no team or nobody that could say when the guy goes out there, he doesn't give 110%. Nobody or no team or no coach. So, I mean, if a guy feels, and, you know, that I'm saying again, you have to give somebody like that credit a lot. And Donnie made the point. Some people who started with him after 10 years, they were not playing. You don't even know where these people are. And the guy can still compete at a high level. Man, you have to give the guy credit, man. You have to embrace that sort of professionalism. And the guy has shown that he's the man. I mean, people talk about Michael Jordan. Magic Johnson was my man in the days. Yeah. But I mean, that guy, you have to give him credit. Yeah,
4: One point I just want to make before we wrap up. I think one thing we overlook, especially as I say, I like to put it in the sense of young black athletes growing up,
0: that it is possible to have longevity in your professional career. You know, you hear guys say once they get to 30, they're on the downside of the career. He has proven that you can maintain and sustain a high level. And you can do it if you really want to. If you invest in your time, just like you want a guy to do it at 19, you can still do the same at 35 and 40 if your body allows you to do it. Why not? Mm-hmm. And it's actually, maybe he's an anomaly, but it is something that young athletes can aspire for or to. Mm-hmm. So I mean, kudos to the man if he can do it at that level.
1: Of course, of course.
0: Especially at that price. I mean, at $4 million. Come on, somebody's getting good value for their money.
1: All right, well, Donny, thank you so much for joining us. We hope we get you again before the end of the league, yes, as you know. And so all is nice to have you. Thank you so much, man.
0: Anytime.
1: Right, time. Thank you. So, guys, let's take a break now. Let's take a break.
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0: Yes, we're back and we're going to be talking local football now. We have with us on the line the PR of the DFA, Mr. Abby Lawrence. Good evening, sir.
1: Good evening, gentlemen. Good evening. Good evening to the listeners of Q95.
0: Lo Black is there. Dr. Fountain is there.
1: Yeah. Good evening, Louis. Good evening, Dr. Fountain again. Good evening, Mr. Sebastian and the listeners of Q95.
0: Right. Abby, we had football last weekend. We hadn't had you for a couple of weeks now. So tell us what's happening. Well, we know Jubler was in the country because they were in Trinidad. What happened locally in the last few days? In fact, I think your team and Dr. Fonkwin's team, Southeast, lost in the bottom place team, right?
1: Yeah, well, there is still a short hiatus in the league because Dubla is still out. There was some difficulty in them getting into Ireland. So the game between them and Southeast tonight will not be played. Mm-hmm. Nonetheless, yes, one game was played, and we saw that of Southeast going down to Mighty Avengers 3-2. And as we speak now, again, fully playing, but I'm in a session now, that is Maho, Belfast Estate, Maho Soccer Strikers, and that of Mighty Avengers. The game that will be played on Tuesday, again, due to some players from one of the teams being in inter-school, then there is a shot again.
0: Well, let me ask you, mean a game wasn't played because one guy is not there? Is that what you're saying?
1: It's not one guy. There are teams with more than one. So as a result, the Cubs are requesting that they cannot play because some of their star players are out, which I am one of them that's saying, if you fill in a squad, two players being out, by no means necessary would a game be rescheduled. But I'm just a little TCV in the ocean, so I kind of remain quiet.
0: Yeah, I find that strange.
1: If you understand the analogy, sir.
0: Well, I'm trying to listen because I don't find, to me, as you rightly said, you have to, when you fill in your registration form, you probably put in what, 20 players. So if one guy is not there,
1: there is no way
0: the team shouldn't be playing. That doesn't make sense.
1: Exactly. That is my take on it.
0: So who decides something like that? Is it the executive of the Football Association or what?
1: Well, one of the things that happens, Mr. Sebastian, is that the fixtures are sent out.
0: Mm-hmm.
1: And when the fixtures are sent out, the clubs then write to the competition's coordinator, which is Mr. Corbett, and I must say he's been doing an excellent job. But then Mr. Corbett on his own cannot say that the games are rescheduled. If it were on his part, I would personally believe that all games would have been played. But when other entities that would intervene, then they would grant the wishes of the club. Is it a political maneuvering that is up to the clubs to see, or that is up for the persons that love the game to know what is going on?
0: Now, Abby, Dominica's supposed to be playing football in September, right?
1: Yes, we are. The 27th and the 1st of October will be our home game.
0: Right. Now, Dominica, up to now, hasn't selected a coach for his national team about a month before tournament. What is really going on? Please tell us what is going on, honestly.
1: Well, while this is disturbing, Sibo, because by now our team should be training, the executive took decisions, and there were some minor details to iron out. If these details and where these details iron out, I am not too certain based on conversation I've had with one, two persons out of the football fraternity as to why wasn't it done, or as to what is the delay. I am not going to sugarcoat anything. I believe personally sometimes we hold on to things believing that we are entitled to it, and as a result others suffer. Why the club or the senior national men's team is not being trained, I am one that would say, I guess we believe then the entire country is up for failure, because we cannot have, and today it's just the 24th minute in exaggerated time, 24 minutes before a big tournament, we haven't seen an iota of training. And yes, it borders on the entire nation asking questions, and by right, there is always a right to ask questions. I believe this is the time we as the executive come together and say, this is exactly where we are. This is what we decided, because we decided, and I would say that or the coach and everything was made, certain decisions were not passed on to him, so certain things when one wasn't comfortable about, was it ironed out, was it dealt with properly? This CBO and to the members of public remains secretive. Why the secret? I don't know what we're
0: doing. Well, let me ask you though, is it because there's disagreement among the executives about the person that was chosen to be the national coach? Is that not the problem?
1: The executives unanimously decided.
0: About the person that has to be the coach, right? So what is the delay?
1: We don't want to be combative.
0: No, I'm not being combative. I'm just asking you.
1: No, because I say to persons, I am one that now, not because of anything, we do not have any issues, but it's time as an individual to really bring clarity to everything. When decisions are taken, the executive would meet on every second Monday of a month. We hand down decisions. The joint secretary passed on the decisions to the secretariat. The secretariat in return would implement the decisions. When we met, we decided from 3 months ago that is what we want to see. Up to this day, we speak today being the 30th of July, we haven't seen certain things, and one would say, well, the Dominica Football Association or the executive members. And today I want to debunk the fact that the executive members truly decided on ABC. What is keeping them behind? Again, we believe we are entitled to make decisions and then say at the back of individuals that do not worry with them fellows or do not worry with them people. And it brings a poor taste. And I reach the place. And many would not know. I reach the place, like I say to persons, I don't talk. I do not want to cause mayhem to any institution because I believe in the general good of people. But when foolishness is going on, if we keep on standing for foolishness, then we go nowhere. And it's a poor taste. So, for example, we have a Premier League going on now. And the Premier League has been halted because a 17-year-old is playing inter-school. A Premier League. And no, people will laugh at that.
0: What a big boy.
1: And people will say, well, the PRO doesn't know or is saying what he wants. But that is factual.
0: Yes,
1: a Premier League has been halted for inter-school. Do we expect to go anywhere? And we are the governing body of football. What are we saying to players?
0: Right. Now, let me come to you now, Ebi. Ebi, you just said...
2: No, don't let him off on the coach, because he said a lot but said nothing with respect to the coach.
1: Repeat yourself, sir, because some motorcycle...
2: No, Ebi, I was saying that you said a lot, but I heard nothing with respect to the coach. Why is the decision not been carried out? What should we expect? Okay. I'm not asking you to divulge, but what should the public now expect? Should we expect that the coach will be named in the next few weeks, or what can we expect?
1: Many persons want to see things happen quickly. The last we were told was, we wrote this project for the senior national men's team and that of the national team. What is being proposed is a percentage would be drawn out from FIFA for that. However, in the meantime, it wasn't done. The person appointed or we selected as coach, we expected them to start the program and then we would move in. But this has not been done. As to the reason, like I say, some people hold secrets that I would not be in a position to say what really goes on, because I am not someone directly involved in the secretariat or in the runnings of the FA. I'm just the one responsible to disseminate the information as it appears to me. So as to what really transpired, was the project accepted? Was the coach, that I, based on what I know, because I kept conversation, like I say, with some football fraternities, and based on what I've been told, that nothing comprehensive was dealt with. If at all it is, let it be known, let the president call and see exactly what is going on, because he now, and I'm saying it not to put him under the bus, he is in a better position now to tell the nation really and truly what is happening, read the national team.
0: Okay, let me ask you now, Ebi, Dominica is a member of FIFA, right?
1: Yes, sir.
0: You heard of the big news today in football where the UEFA, 55 countries have decided they will not take part in World Cup.
1: Including CONCACAF.
0: Right. Because of Infantino, the president, trying to come up with this corrupt thing where he's virtually coming up to a bribe, where he's saying he has this new thing where he'll get private people into the running of the World Cup. So if people agree, they will get $40 million. If they don't agree, they'll get 20. That's like a bribe. What is Dominica's position on that?
1: Well, Sibo, a member of the executive posted it on our chat. And as we are, I am actually trying to multitask. I am in a virtual session. I'm still in a session in another place. But nonetheless, when it comes to, this is what I work to do all along, disseminate information to the best of my ability. And the Eddie that is standing for what Eddie stood for before, that is the Eddie for the next 18 months that will really truly tell the footballers and the football body what is going on. A member of the executive sent it. None for now speaks on the matter because, again, we want full disclosure because we were not the ones attending the summit. So we cannot say in our Dominica standpoint because we not yet meet as an executive.
0: So did Dominica attend the summit? Did Dominica attend the FIFA summit? Did you all attend?
1: Yes, Dominica did.
0: And you all haven't gotten any information from the people who attended?
1: I'm saying it again, we haven't met to know the full scope of how things are. Yes, this it came out this week as to if the executive met. Maybe, now I'm speaking as Eddie Lawanza, And I'm speaking with that hat. Maybe some extra members are privy to what happened with Infantino, but not all of us for now because we haven't met as an executive to really sit and go through the scope of things and say what really transpired. But I know, based on the CONCACAF part, that we want to know exactly what is going on because we've been members of CONCACAF, must stand with what
2: right
1: on
2: that's,
1: as well.
2: That's what I was about to ask you. CONCACAF has taken a decision to reject the offer from Infantino. Okay, that much we know.
1: Yes,
2: they voted to reject it. Dominica is a member of CONCACAF, right?
1: Yes, we are.
2: So I think it is safe to assume that Dominica will side with whatever decision CONCACAF has taken. The same way UEFA spoke for all the 55 members, I think for the 29 or so members of CONCACAF, Dominica being one of them, it is only fair to say that Dominica will side with CONCACAF on this.
1: Well, Dr.
2: Paul, they have already sided because they voted.
1: Like I say to you, and I'm saying to the public, let us wait when we will meet to really understand the full scope of the matter because Dominica is its own, we are our own FAS and FIFA is the governing body. Yes, we are affiliated to CONCACAF. Let us as an EXO, as well as the football body, because I believe in a decision like that, the general football fraternity, the 33 clubs, must meet and really find out truly what is going on. We would not want to do things and say things anyhow. So I believe this is the time when probably the 33 clubs come together with the EXO members to really deliberate on that matter. But that is my stance on the matter for now. I am not sure as to what, again, the president and other EXO members will do. I know as we speak, and I'm saying it with no hesitation or ill will, we'll go under the bus for taking such a stance. But nonetheless, we need to do better for the game. We need to ensure that when we say things, the public see what comes out from us. Because, yes, everybody wants to know what is happening really national team. Everybody wants to know really what is happening. Football in general, and instead of getting an A, we putting ourselves to get an F. F not for failure, but F for probably being foolish in really executing proper plans. Because when we came, and 4 years is about to elapse. When we came excited with plans and vision to see football move forward, and it's like we are stuck in a sand pit. That we cannot project ourselves. Yes, you will hear, the some facilities about to be this, and all these things are lofty, but how long will we take to execute at least basic things? And this is the season not to bash or to bring down the association in any way, but this is the season we need to stand. The same way we seek accountability from the politicians, we seek accountability from our spiritual leaders, we need now to seek accountability from the sporting institution. Where is the sporting council? What are we deciding? Where are we going forward? And I just want, at the same time, at the same breath, to give kudos to Mr. Lafont for really winning. I'm just digressing. Another medal to a name, showing that amidst the pressure, amidst what we see, we can bring the best out of our nation. And I'm just begging us, Bonjour, let us get there. Let us get there. It's not about Glenn. It's not about Eddie. It's not about Glenn wanting to. Let us look beyond Glenn and look at football. Let us look at the 33 clubs. Let us look at our players where scholarships can be awarded. Let us look for Dominica. That is my cry now.
0: Next week, by that time, we hope football will have started. The team who had one player out will be able to play. So next week, you will be able to tell us about your decision. Okay?
1: It's not one thing, you know. There are many things. One thing, yes, but
0: no problem.
1: It's about the Premier League being in a hiatus because of players being out.
0: Okay, yeah, so you'll tell us about the matches, and then obviously by then I hope you always sit down as a buddy and discuss the FIFA problem, okay?
1: Thank you.
0: All right, thank you. Guys, well, you have heard, you know, I don't understand what happened in Dominican football, eh?
2: Yeah, something obviously transpired, but I think what I got Abby to be saying is that they had written for support.
0: Mm-hmm.
2: To FIFA to support this
0: overseas coach.
2: It's not an overseas coach.
0: The person that selected in Dominica.
2: Whatever package was being offered, they wanted support from FIFA to do that. And that has not been forthcoming from FIFA. And I saw that has put a hold on it. That's how I understood.
0: The team plays just now. August starts in 2 days time, you know, and then after September you play in, and up to now you haven't picked a team, they're not training. That is a nonsense. Yeah, Lobby.
3: I went into Wales yesterday on the football. A lot of talk taking place. First of all, I heard about a team in Trinidad. I don't hear what the team did in Trinidad. If they win it,
0: they lost. Jublan lost. They lost.
3: What kind of tournament is that? What tournament?
0: It's some club tournament. It's a club tournament for clubs. Champion clubs, yeah.
2: Usually the winner of the clubs in the various countries compete amongst themselves.
3: Okay. Yeah. But I'm not from Sebastian. Listening to this thing about the coach, Sebastian, the coach. First of all, if it is the same coach that is here, he was sent to help Dominica football.
2: But he's overseas.
3: Just now. And you will be aware, and Dr. Fountain, that youth football, a lot of emphasis is placed all over the world on youth football. We have seen, for example, like, look at Spain, where the four of the players in the national team from the under 20 or under 18 teams. And I believe you need that. You need to help your grassroots. That's what he came for. And if it's so, a national team itself. So I mean to say, what is happening? Is FIFA going to, the association going to pay him for as the coach? And FIFA still going to pay? So what is really happening to me has lost his focus.
0: Well, we'll have to bring the president.
2: My understanding of that, Manu, is that he came in on one project to help develop thing. Then in the middle of that project, he applied for the position of head coach. So he'll really be transitioning out of whatever assignment that he came for into the head coach position. That is okay. That happens all the time. Mm-hmm. What they will now need to do is to get a replacement for him to continue that project with the young players. But that should not be a problem in itself. I don't see that as an issue. You know, because there are other people who can do what he's doing at that level. Once the transition is seamless, it is okay. People transition from position and jobs all the time.
0: What we'll do, we'll probably have to get the FA president there next week. So he can tell us what about that And of course, about the new FIFA thing that came out today.
2: No, but
0: this is a big news.
2: If CONCACAF took the decision, they had an emergency meeting. I'm sure our president
0: should have been on it.
2: Should have participated.
0: Exactly.
2: They took a decision to go along with UEFA and reject the offer from FIFA.
0: Right.
2: Then it seems to me that Dominica has to go along with it.
0: True.
2: I don't see Dominica standing up on his own and saying, no, we're not going to support.
0: Well, so it could be a case of looking for money. But you know.
2: No, but that offer is there.
0: Because without
2: you. Let's explain to the world. I don't think we have really explained. Some people maybe
0: go ahead, explain to them. Tell them what has happened.
2: It's important what has happened. So the head of FIFA, Infantino, made an offer. He wrote to all 211 associations around the world saying that it is time to bring in private investment into the World Cup.
0: Right.
2: Into FIFA, sorry. And he is offering 20% stake, equivalent to about $20 billion to a private investment fund.
0: Mm-hmm.
2: This investment fund is headed by Kushner, who is the son-in-law
0: of Donald Trump. Right. Okay, so that raises eyebrows.
2: So that is what was on offer. They're saying, okay. And his argument is that FIFA is only making about $4 billion a year. The Premier League makes $9 billion. They need to make more money for FIFA. More money for FIFA means more money for the associations.
0: Mm-hmm.
2: When he wrote to the associations, he says, I will give $40 million to each association if you agree. So as soon as that came up, within hours of that letter reaching the associations, UEFA, which is the 55 countries in Europe that make up UEFA, they met in emergency session, and all 55 rejected this offer. They said that the World Cup is not for sale, that if that offer goes ahead, they will boycott the future World Cup. Not only the World Cup, the Women World Cup that
0: next
2: starts.
0: Year.
2: Even the one that the Women World Cup starts in 2 months.
0: Okay.
2: Right. They will boycott starting with that. So the club championships and the World Cup, they would boycott it. So that means a quarter of the teams. Now that's very important because I believe from the 23 World Cups that have been held, 13 of those have gone to European
0: exactly.
2: countries.
0: So and the next World Cup will be held in Spain and Portugal.
2: Right. So I mean, 13 countries have won from Europe. Yeah. So they have an integral part of it. Now we are just sitting within hours, just a few hours ago now, CONCACAF, which is made up of North America, all of Brazil, and so on. Brazil is not part of
0: CONCACAF.
2: It's not. But it's some of the Costa Rica,
0: Mexico, USA,
2: and that form part of CONCACAF, right. And all the Caribbean countries, they just met in emergency session and they said that they are backing UEFA.
0: Mm-hmm.
2: They too will not accept the offer and they will boycott any future.
0: So that ain't going nowhere.
2: So it means that offer is dead in the water.
0: Dead. That ain't going nowhere.
2: It's not going to go. I think that is a good try. It's a good try.
0: Well, I guess Infantino was trying to please Donald Trump.
2: Well, he and Donald Trump are bonja, and we saw what happened in the World Cup, where the American football player was suspended, given a red card, and then he was reinserted into the game after. You know, so I know the Europeans, that's a touchy issue with President Donald Trump and so on. And since he has his hand in this, it's clear that they will have nothing to do with it.
0: Okay. Right, let's move to cricket, guys. We were supposed to be joined by David Johnson to tell us about Dominica's the 2 matches they played so far, but he just said there are no lights in Portsmouth, so he couldn't get online with us. No lights.
2: I wish you could call it, because Sibo, I was looking for scores.
0: Well,
2: the Friday game is on the
0: it was on
2: YouTube.
0: Right.
2: I saw that, but I wanted
0: today.
2: You see, the problem is that you have to watch the entire game to get the scores. I wanted the scores because the St. Lucia Dominica game was very close.
0: In the Friday game. Right.
2: So I wanted that and it did not happen. You know?
0: In the Friday game, it drew. Dominica in the watch.
2: Yes, but where do you get the score? That's what I'm saying.
0: Well,
2: I went on the Windies.
0: Yeah, it was on Windies.
2: Not there.
0: What I was doing, I was in touch with him, and I think wherever he was listening to it, in the game today, in fact, it's Red Sparrow who sent me a link where I could follow the game.
2: Mm-hmm.
0: Pascal made 100 today. Okay. Dominica made 259 for 7 in the 50 overs. What's his name? Pascal made 116. And the last score I heard when I was coming here, Grenada were 120 for 7 in the 30th hour. So Dominica would have, from what I know, Dominica won. Dominica is playing tomorrow again against St. Lucia. And then there's a break and they play St. Vincent on Saturday. Then the Sunday, you have the, no, what they play? They play, tomorrow is what? They play tomorrow. Saturday is a rest day. On Sunday, they play St. Vincent. And then on Monday, you'll have the winners, the champion, the one will play two and three play four.
2: So what happened in the three-day
0: competition? The three-day game, Ali Kafanas played. He made 64 in the first inning. He only made 10 in the second inning. Gian Benjamin made 60-odd and 50-odd in the game. The senior made 67 in the first inning. Top scored in 67. So in that game, Dominica made, Dominica batted first and made over 200. Both innings, Dominica made over 200.
2: Yes, I think they made 282 in one game.
0: But the match was drawn. St. Lucia was chasing 375 to win, and they were only 250-something for seven. So the match was drawn. So you have the one-day championship now, which started today.
2: So they only played St. Lucia and who else?
0: That's it. And what I don't understand
2: that's what
0: in that competition, from what I understand, there might be a Super 50 this year, West Indies, because you know what, the border was broke. But I know now they've gotten a loan, so I don't know if it will change. So what I would have thought that they would have played three-day games, play red ball matches, play free, like how it was before when I played cricket. But I'm seeing now they're placing emphasis on one-day cricket. I don't understand.
2: But why have both the what?
0: I don't even know how they arrive at who should play in the four-day game.
2: Yeah.
0: You just decide.
2: So Dominica play against St. Lucia and then play against Grenada.
0: No, then
2: the winner of that plays against each other.
0: No. Dominica only won three-day games. Now, today, the one-day part of the tournament started today.
2: Yes, I understand. But
0: it's going to be wrong, Robin.
2: The three-day competition is finished then.
0: Finished, yeah. That's what I'm telling you. It's finished. So, I don't know how they take a decision. What the hell they doing? I don't know. So, that's what's happening. Right. So, they're playing tomorrow against St. Lucia, but they won today. Right. Now, let's get to the West Indies, guys. West Indies, as we said, they played well. Although, quite frankly, the Pakistan team is a weak team. You watch them. They're not going to score too many runs unless Baba Azam makes some runs. And look, the main man who made the 100 is injured. I don't think he can play the next game. He got a broken finger. But we have to give credit to our bowlers. I think our guys bowled well.
2: Kevin batted well.
0: We batted well. But, you know, the only thing with Kevin, he needs to be consistent. I mean, in fact, the commentator highlighted that. You heard one bishop say in the second inning, his average is only about 19. Mm. Whereas in first inning, his average is almost 40. So he needs to be consistent and to bring up that average, right? Because you don't want to be an average of 30 or less in Test cricket.
2: But he played very well.
0: You have to give him credit.
2: He played well on the first day. Yeah. And I thought that in a lot of ways probably saved West Indies. He's in it.
3: Oh, yes.
0: Yeah.
2: You know, because West Indies was in danger in that first inning.
0: By the way, Danny Lugar just joined us. We have to say good night, Danny. Yeah.
2: But then also, when you think about it, the record of Graves.
0: Oh, you mean, yeah, just
2: five consecutive wickets.
0: Yeah.
2: That's the first time ever recorded in the history of Test cricket. And you wonder if Sir Gary Sobers had anything to do with it.
3: Mm-hmm. Oh, no. Yes, Sebastian. Yes, Sebastian, on the West Indies, Pakistan. Warrican, to me, had no place there, Warrican, okay, the vice captain.
0: Yeah, it's a nonsense.
3: Seriously, I find to myself that Moti would have done a better job. Moti. And I think that you were saying about Azari Joseph. What's the problem?
0: Yeah, there's a problem, Azari Joseph. You heard before. The coach came out and made a statement that he was selected and he declined selection.
2: That's exactly.
0: In fact, let me read a statement attributed to him today. That

0: something different. Let me see if I get it. Let me get it. Let's take this caller while I'm getting it.
1: Good evening, caller.
2: Yes, good evening, gentlemen. Again,
0: yeah.
2: I am saying that we have to give kudos to our bowlers for winning that last match there. But then I want to ask, what is wrong with our batsmen? When they come, they give you one good inning, then they have to give you another two bad innings before they can come back and give you a good one. Why do you find so inconsistent? I don't know. Because when batsmen need to be more consistent to them, that's my problem with them, you know. They come, they give you a good inning, and then after 3-4 innings. So they need to be more consistent. But kudos to the bowlers, and of course, Roger and Hope, they need to take give us some. We have to give them some credit at least. Thanks a lot, gentlemen.
1: All right, thank you. At least the bowlers have been very consistent. Have been a lot more consistent than our batters.
3: Yeah, Graves is a good all-rounder. Graves.
1: Yeah, absolutely. I mean, that record, I think, I don't see that being broken. You know, I mean, that's a ridiculous record when you think about it. Five overs in a row where no one scored against you, and each over you take a wicket. I've never seen or heard anything quite like this.
3: Something says Dr. Fountain. Sebastian can wait on that. I'm looking at Cathy Sebastian, suspect to spin bowling. What is your take on that?
0: Why not Cathy alone? A lot of the West Indian batsmen, Lovia, suspect to spin bowling. A lot of them.
1: Well, our batters spin bowling and short pitched deliveries.
0: A lot of them.
3: do you think, Sebastian? First of all, I'm looking. Do you think guys are batting too deep in their crease for the spinners? Too deep in their crease.
0: Well, if you have a wicket standing up, you have to bat in your crease, Lovi. You don't want to be batting out of your crease if you have a keeper standing up.
3: Because listen to me, like Sagathil Sobers, for example, all right, you see him slightly all right off of this crease, but time the ball about the butt, he's back already. So he's not deep already, too deep in his crease. Lara was the same thing. Alright? Lara was the same thing. So I think that Cathy to me, Sebastian, Cathy needs, I don't know. Who is the batting coach for West Indies right now?
0: Floyd Reefer. Let's take this caller, Lobby. Hold on a while. Good evening.
4: Good evening, Sibo.
0: Yes, good evening.
4: Good evening, Lobby. Good evening, Dr. Fountain.
3: How are you doing?
4: I'm okay, one day at a time. the West Indies match, I mean, if Al-Zahri had played, would Graves bowl all those balls?
0: Good question.
4: That's interesting. Sometimes things happen, man. We don't understand what happened. But Graves is a good find. What I find is his run-up is very athletic, saving energy, and he hits the deck. Because as a fan, when you hit the deck, the ball deviates either in or out, and you have a better chance of getting it pushed out, especially if you are pitching that ball up. So I find he's a very good find, and both in the batting and the bowling, he's doing very well. I want to talk about, and it's an analogy. If, for example, Collyhoo is playing Granby, the team from Collyhoo picks his best bowlers and batters, and you're playing a good cricket, the ball hits the batsman, plumb, the umpire hand doesn't go up. The bowler bowls no ball, umpire hand doesn't go up. The man is caught, umpire to get an excuse, hand doesn't go up. Just to know at the end of the game, even though you play your best, you cannot win because it was found out that the umpires have been paid to give an outcome of the match. That I brought that up because that is the same thing that is happening in the electoral process.
0: Oh.
4: Thank you very much, brother.
1: That's what we call a boxer.
0: Let me read what came out in the Antigua Observer today. West Indies fast bowler Azhari Joseph has labeled as unfortunate a statement by head coach Darren Sammy regarding his decision to sit out the ongoing two-test series against Pakistan. Speaking on the Good Morning Jojo Sports Show just moments ago, the Antiguan said he received permission from Cricket West Indies.

0: to sit out the series as he continues to manage his workload following a back injury. Observer Media will bring you more on Joseph's statement in the upcoming days. Now, you hear what he's saying. He's saying it's unfortunate. The coach is saying something. But what I will say to you guys, it has been said by senior people in cricket, West Indies. I'm not going to call all names. What I read something to you that was sent to me. I'll not read something that was sent to me. Just now, hold on. That is 3 years in a row, around the 25th July to 5th August, the man never plays for West Indies. Go check what happens during this time in Antigua. That was somebody that's me to check. You know what happened in Antigua during that day?
1: Is that carnival?
0: Oh, I see. Okay. Oh, you know then. It's carnival in Antigua. So what they're saying is 3 years, and you can check it. I checked it. 3 years in a row around that time, Alzari Joseph hasn't played for West Indies.
1: So, no. So you're saying that he chooses carnival?
0: Well, I'm not saying that. I don't want anybody to sue me. I'm not saying that.
1: We have
0: but that is what they're assuming. But that's what I, and that's somebody high up in the West Indies cricket, West Indies, saying that go check what happens in Antigua during that time. Let's take this caller. Good evening. Yeah. 1 minute, Lobby. Good evening.
2: Hello.
0: Yes.
2: You know what I'm saying? Who can we have in the West Indies team in Joseph?
0: Say it again?
2: One of the best hooker or pull shot team we have in the West Indies team in Shama Joseph.
1: Shama Joseph.
0: Well, he played a few. That, you know what I mean? Because he played a few, he's one of the best.
1: But he seems looks to be pretty good in
0: it. But he can handle himself in the back.
2: About Australia, he did the same thing.
1: Yeah, that's sure.
0: He can handle himself in the bat, to be honest.
1: And he's gotten the promotion of the other.
0: Well, I think he should be batting before Roach, if you ask me. Should be batting before Roach. Yeah, we have another caller.
1: Thank you, caller.
0: Good evening.
3: Good evening, gentlemen.
0: Good evening.
3: I just want to digress a little. Ian Chappell and Greg Chappell after Silver's death, and even before that, they have seen Lara Bad, they have seen Kendoka Bad, they have seen Vivian Mitchell back, and many great batsmen. And Ian Chappell and Greg Chappell said the greatest batsman they ever see was Gary Sobers. So I don't know what you can measure up to that, because these men have seen great batsmen, and they said the greatest batsman they ever see in their life was Gary Sobers. Okay.
0: Well, yeah. I know Ian Chappell said that. Yes. I read that. Yes. He had an article on cricket.
1: And I think there's general agreement that the greatest was Don Bradman and the second greatest, Gary Sobers.
0: Well, I will say Viv Richards. I will say. But, I mean, Sobers was extraordinary. I mean, the guy was just a general, I would say. He was a general in the days we followed cricket. Let's take this next caller. Good evening. Hello?
4: Hello?
0: Yeah.
4: Yes, Sebastian?
0: Yes, sir.
1: Yes.
4: Yeah. Let me first ask you, what is your impression in reference to this particular pitch that they would have played on at the Grand Isle Cricket?
0: No, I was impressed with the pitch, because too often we have pitches where batsmen close their eyes, make 200, and it's a boring game. This pitch afforded the bowlers to bowl, to get wickets, and I like that. In fact, nobody can complain and say the pitch was a bad pitch. One man made 100, one man made 90, one man made 80, another 59 not out. So you could score runs if you buckle down. So I thought it was a good cricket pitch where the bowlers could bowl. It was a very good cricket pitch, because too often you have pitches where men just close their eyes, come forward, men bowling bouncers, and the ball not getting high up in the knee. So I thought it was a very good cricket pitch.
4: Okay, I think you would have assessed it correctly in reference to the Pakistan team. I do not, to be honest, have much confidence in this particular Pakistan team, in outside of the captain, and you rightfully said the former captain, the recent test captain who would have scored the 100.
1: Masood.
4: Those two players included, plus the wicket keeper, the others, the young opener, he failed in this particular match. I think, yes, he has some talent and some body who definitely, at the age of 21, he is somebody who perhaps maybe will take Pakistan cricket forward. But in terms of the experience and the accomplishment of this particular Pakistan team, the bowling is not all that, all that strong. So it was not a Pakistan team that we can say, well, you know, West Indies came up against, you know, one of the top, say maybe Australia, India, and those at the top of the game. And this is why, if you happen to beat somebody, if you're accustomed to run under 9, and you happen over 10, and you beat somebody who accustomed to run under 9, then you could feel proud because you're accustomed to run over 10, you know. But if you beat somebody who may be running, you know, slower than you are, then what you gonna feel proud about? You can feel encouraged, and you just continue to improve. But also the West Indies continue to show that they are consistent in being inconsistent. You do not have many.
0: Well, now, Mr. Menard, we've run out of time. And thank you very much for joining us. Next week, probably should call earlier. We run out of time now. Okay?
4: Okay.
0: Thank you. Okay. Guys, somebody just saying there, Holding said, Viv, your partner was the best batsman you've ever seen. I know Mikey has said that. A lot of the guys would say that. But guys, we have come to the end.
1: Well, best batsman he's ever seen. Could it just mean that he never saw Bradman play?
0: Well, he would have seen one like me. I would see Bradman on film. Even Sobers, I never really saw Sobers play live. I mean, but watching Sobers. So, and even listening on radio in those days, you know, it was radio you listened to. And Sobers was just the guy. I mean, most people who grew up following cricket around that time wanted to be like Gary Sobers. Let's be real, everybody, Sobers, that's the only name you heard about.
1: Yeah, but I think Sobers also was a complete cricketer in terms of his
0: bowling. No, he was extraordinary. I mean, the guy God made him to play cricket, because whereas other people had to go and sleep at 7 o'clock, you heard what the guy said in the interview. All hours of the night, he'd be out, and he would come next day and make 100.
1: You know, I had a very interesting thing on Gary Sobers. He was born with 2 extra fingers.
0: Yes, one on
1: each hand.
0: Yeah.
1: He lost one when he was a toddler, and at 18 he just cut off the other one on his other finger. Very gutsy guy.
0: But you know, he was a goalkeeper as well, right?
1: Yes.
0: And a top golfer. Not many people could play like him. He's a hell of a golfer. David Johnson was just trying to join us, but it's too late now to tell us about the Dominica team. So next week we'll have him. So we'll have all the scores, guys, next Thursday. We hope Dominica win that one day tournament. West Indies plays the second test on Sunday, 10 o'clock.
1: My shoe is out, by the way.
0: Yeah, he can't play. He has a broken finger. And we have to big up Fia Lafon. She won the triple jump today, the gold today at the Commonwealth Games.
1: And that's very good, because she got silver the last time, and before that she got bronze. So she's been consistent over 3 Commonwealth Games.
0: So we have
1: very
0: to big up.
1: Congratulations.
0: So, and guys, as we close, people who want to eat food tomorrow, go to Newtown from 4:30. They have this big barbecue for Martha Augustus. So everybody going up that way, when you want your dinner, stop at Newtown. They have this big barbecue. The United Workers Party, Roses of Constituency, they have a barbecue to raise funds for Martha Augustus. So everybody, you want to eat your dinner tomorrow night, go to Newtown, Montego Bay area by Ruben's Bakery. Go there, eat your food, okay? Good night, everybody. So on behalf of Dr. Fountain, Manuel Leblanc, just want to say good night. And guys, I know you all have the worker's voice. This thing about this confirmation is a serious thing. There's a lot of alleged bubble fraud, all sorts of nonsense going on. You guys need to do something about it. Good night, everybody.